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1: Now we will read the front page headlines from today's print edition of the New York Times. Employers fear labor shortage as many immigrants lose protected status. A recent Supreme Court ruling cleared the way for the Trump administration to end a humanitarian program that has allowed about 1 million immigrants to work legally in the U.S. Trump seems trapped by Iran war, even as he wields the world's biggest hammer. A president who thought there were no limits to his power has discovered several, leaving him more frustrated and erratic. Berlin Pride event attacker killed in police shootout, officials say. The confrontation with the suspect in what has been described as a likely act of Islamist terrorism occurred as a large-scale manhunt was underway, the authorities said. Inside the phone-throwing drama at the troubled, broke Democratic Party. The Democrats should be well-positioned to make gains in the year's midterms, but inside party headquarters, every week brings paranoia, worries about money, and on occasion, emotional eruptions. First article. Employers fear labor shortage as many immigrants lose protected status. A recent Supreme Court ruling cleared the way for the Trump administration to end a humanitarian program that has allowed about 1 million immigrants to work legally in the U.S., by Miriam Jordan and Madeline Go. Around Washington, Salvadoran-born crews have helped renovate, rebuild, and maintain the Capitol, the Pentagon, and Arlington National Cemetery. In senior living facilities in Florida, Massachusetts, and New York, Haitian caregivers assist aging Americans with daily activities. These workers are among more than 1 million people who have been allowed to live and work in the United States under a decades-old humanitarian program and who now face the prospect of deportation. Last month, the Supreme Court cleared the way for the Trump administration to end temporary protected status, as the humanitarian program is known. And now industries are bracing for the loss of vital workers. About 70% of TPS holders were participating in the U.S. labor force, many in construction and health care, according to an analysis by researchers at the University of Pennsylvania. But on Monday, about 350,000 TPS recipients from Haiti and several other countries will lose their work permits in the first wave of fallout from the Supreme Court ruling. About 190,000 Salvadoran beneficiaries could be next to lose their status when it expires in September. Quote, for particular places and particular industries, tens of thousands of workers no longer able to legally work is going to be a very big hit, said Alexander Arnon, the director of policy analysis at the Penn Wharton Budget Model, a nonpartisan research organization that has analyzed the economic impacts of TPS workers. Economists say the loss of those workers could be gradual as some pursue other potential protections, such as asylum, and others continue working, but off the books. Still, as the clock ticks toward the end of temporary protected status, business organizations led by the U.S. Chamber of Commerce have mounted a campaign for action on Capitol Hill, joined by a growing number of state and local leaders from both parties. Quote, Congress can and should exercise its plenary authority over immigration policy to prevent significant disruption to America's workforce and avoid an unnecessary humanitarian crisis, the chamber

0: wrote in a July 10 letter to Senate leadership. State and local leaders are echoing those concerns. Governor Mike DeWine of Ohio, a Republican, has called ending TPS for Haitians a mistake and predicted a steep economic toll for his state. In South Florida, home to the largest Haitian population, Mayor Daniela Levine Cava and Commissioner Marlene Bastian of Miami-Dade County, along with business leaders, gathered on Wednesday to discuss the potential fallout. Quote, "Ending TPS doesn't save American money," Ms. Bastian said during a news conference. "Ending TPS costs America money." But on Wednesday afternoon, Senator Eric Schmidt, Republican of Missouri, blocked a fast-track attempt by congressional Democrats to end TPS for Haitians and criticized the program for becoming all but permanent. TPS was created for emergencies, Mr. Schmidt said on the Senate floor. Democrats turned it into a one-way racket towards permanent mass migration. Created by Congress and signed into law by President George H.W. Bush in 1990, TPS was intended to offer short-term relief to foreign nationals already in the United States who could not safely return home because of armed conflict or natural disasters. But with some countries mired in humanitarian crises for years, TPS has become an almost indefinite for some foreign nationals. And with Congress unable for decades to find a consensus on modernizing the country's antiquated immigration laws, humanitarian protections such as TPS and asylum have become de facto paths to long-term, if not permanent, residence. That has turned TPS into a target for some critics of the immigration system, including President Trump, who has made ending it a priority since his first term. After returning to the White House last year, he resumed his push to end the program, and after more than a year of court fights across the country, he won a Supreme Court decision allowing the executive branch to revoke TPS. For years, companies and industries that employed large numbers of TPS recipients championed them and the program as a source of motivated workers, often for jobs that were otherwise hard to fill. But as the Trump administration intensified its efforts to revoke the protection, many companies became reluctant to speak out, leaving it to trade groups to make the case for the program. Associated Builders and Contractors, a construction trade group, was part of a coalition that recently sent a letter to the Department of Homeland Security and highlighted the challenges brought on by the ending of TPS program. In a statement, the Trump administration defended its effort to end the protection. Quote, "DHS is upholding the rule of law and getting back to common sense," Zach Collar, a spokesman for U.S. Citizenship and Immigration Services, said. Employers who hire people working unlawfully in the United States can face steep fines and criminal charges of harboring undocumented people. For their part, TPS beneficiaries will have to decide whether to stay or leave the country. The government has their addresses, making it easy for federal agents to find them. It is not clear how much time the government is likely to give people to organize their affairs and depart. Many have homes, vehicles, and bank accounts, said Abel Nunez, the executive director of CareSend, a Washington, D.C. advocacy organization for people from South America. Quote, "You can't just carry your house in your pocket, your car in your pocket," Mr. Nunez said. Thanks to TPS, Concepcion Morales worked for 22 years on federal sites, including the Naval Academy and the National Institutes of Health. Quote, "Any government building you walk into, you can be sure that someone with TPS has done work there," said Mr. Morales, 50, who is from El Salvador and arrived in the United States when he was 23. Mr. Morales was able to secure U.S. permanent residence through an American adult child 4 years ago. But by design, TPS does not offer a direct path to a green card, and most residents will now become vulnerable to deportation. Patricia Campos Medina, a political scientist at Cornell University who recently completed a study about Central American TPS holders, said, quote, "They have devoted their entire years of productivity to this country. It's not about being able to return to their country of origin. This is their home," she said. "The majority are fully employed, have American-born children, own homes, and have businesses." Daniel West, Director of Government Relations for Heritage Action, the lobbying arm of the Conservative Heritage Foundation, has faulted the program and criticized Republicans who have sought to maintain TPS. Quote, "The Trump administration is right to let these overused TPS programs expire as originally intended," he said. "The administration has not announced plans to end TPS for El Salvador, which expires in September, but it tried to do so during Mr. Trump's first term. And the administration has already announced that it will terminate the status for most countries currently covered, including Ethiopia, Myanmar, Somalia, South Sudan, Syria, and Yemen. Employers have already been notified that the work permits of TPS recipients from those countries will no longer be valid. People from El Salvador, Lebanon, Sudan, and Ukraine who received TPS still have employment authorization. The United States has been sending one deportation flight to Haiti per month since December 2023. The last removal flight to Haiti landed in Cap-Haitien, a northern city, on July 16, with more than 100 deportees. The number of flights is expected to increase significantly. Stephen Miller, an architect of Mr. Trump's immigration agenda, was asked after the TPS ruling if Haiti is safe. Quote, "For Haitians? Absolutely," Mr. Miller said. "Haitians live in Haiti. It's not our position that Haitians should leave Haiti. It'd be crazy for us to say that Haitians couldn't live in Haiti. It's their country." Haiti has been engulfed in violence since the assassination of its last elected president in 2021. Large swaths of the capital, Port-au-Prince, are controlled by gangs that have attacked, kidnapped, and killed civilians, causing the internal displacement of more than 1 million people. The country's economy is in ruins, and international aid organizations report widespread food insecurity. In an interview, a Haitian woman who works as a nurse in Florida and who has had TPS since Haiti was first designated in 2010 said she was fearful of being forced to return to a country where she hasn't lived in more than a decade and where, she said, she had no family. Quote, "The anxiety is indescribable," said the woman who has a U.S.-born toddler and who agreed to be interviewed on the condition that she not be identified because she fears she could be targeted by immigration.
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0: Agents. Next article. Trump seems trapped by Iran war, even as he wields the world's biggest hammer. The president, who thought there were no limits to his power, has discovered several, leaving him more frustrated and erratic. By David E. Sanger. President Trump often celebrates his unpredictability, declaring that it keeps allies and adversaries off balance. By his telling his willingness to bomb Iranian nuclear sites 13 months ago and send Delta Force commandos in to snatch President Nicolas Maduro of Venezuela from his bed in early January, reflected his determination to execute military operations that would have made his predecessors blanch. He told the New York Times he was limited only by, quote, my own morality, as he wielded the world's biggest hammer. But in recent weeks, he has seemed trapped, his presidency gradually consumed by a war he cannot find his way out of. He has discovered limits on his power that he could have scarcely imagined as he began full combat operations on February 28th, when he set out goals for a swift end to Iran's nuclear program and the overthrow of the country's government. 5 months later, those goals remain almost entirely unaccomplished. And Mr. Trump, once confident that overwhelming force would enable him to pursue in Iran what he proudly called the Venezuelan model, a change of government to one amenable to U.S. control, is now hesitant to plunge back into major combat operations that his intelligence agencies assess are unlikely to work as well in Tehran. He has been unable to control surging oil prices or their effects on the stock market. The shipping that crawled to a stop in the Strait of Hormuz, then was opened for a few short weeks, is back to a trickle, with a second choke point between the Red Sea and the Gulf of Aden now threatened. And while the president has threatened to take Karg Island, where Iran ships oil, or to seize its underground stores of enriched uranium, he has said publicly that he knows there is no appetite for sending in ground troops. Those limits have left him deeply frustrated, his aides say, and have made him more erratic, even by Trumpian standards. Last week alone, Mr. Trump's energy secretary signed a historic pact with Saudi Arabia to provide civil nuclear power to the kingdom before the president undercut the deal less than 24 hours later, stunning the Saudis by declaring that the agreement negotiated over 18 months was dead unless the country joined the Abraham Accords and recognized Israel. Aaron David Miller, a former U.S. diplomat with long experience in the Mideast, said that Mr. Trump again, quote, alienated the Saudis, delighted Benjamin Netanyahu, and gave Iran strong talking points as to why cutting deals with U.S. is a fool's errand, bound to be betrayed. The next day, he declared that the, quote, original deal on the $4.5 billion Gordie Howe International Bridge, a cross-border project named for the hockey star beloved on both sides of the border with Canada, was dead. He imposed 50% tariffs on a range of Canadian goods in what appeared to be a blatant violation of the U.S.-Mexico-Canada agreement that Mr. Trump negotiated in his first term and now wants to scrap. Not surprisingly, Canada disinvited Americans from ceremonies to mark the completion of the bridge, which opens to traffic on Monday. Mr. Trump's rewriting of deals out of anger or frustration has extended to his party's domestic priorities. Republicans had assembled chairs at the Capitol for the signing ceremony of a major housing bill, a rare bipartisan agreement celebrated by the White House, when Mr. Trump stunned them by refusing to sign it. His only priority, he said, was the Save America Act, his effort to change voting laws, which did not have enough Republican support. The ceremony was canceled. The bill became law without Mr. Trump's signature, and also without a chance for his party to get the photo opportunity of action to ease affordability for new homeowners. Not all of Mr. Trump's frustrations, people close to the president say, are driven by the war, now so unpopular that only 29% of Americans polled by the Washington Post and Ipsos approved of his handling of the conflict. But much of it is. And the angst is clear as he promises to stop Iran's nuclear program at any cost, while his allies at home want out. Quote, "We got to wrap it up," Speaker Mike Johnson said last week, voicing a sentiment heard increasingly from Mr. Trump's most enthusiastic supporters. But the president does not have a clear way to accomplish that goal. Having entered the conflict with little strategy for victory, he now is struggling for a face-saving way to exit. A month ago, he exuded confidence that he had found the way to declare victory. On June 17th, Mr. Trump signed with a flourish at the Palace of Versailles, where World War I officially ended in 1919, a hastily written 14-point ceasefire agreement. At the time, Mr. Trump said that a new, more reasonable set of Iranian leaders had seen the light and were being driven by economic interests. Quote, "I believe they have had enough," Mr. Trump said in an interview with The Times on June 14th. He argued that he was able to get the deal because he was threatening a massive attack, prompting Iran to fold. Quote, "We were going in for the big one, and they said, please don't do it, we will make a deal. And we made a deal right after that," he said. It lasted only 2 weeks. The Iranians who negotiated the deal appeared to have been in conflict with the Islamic Revolutionary Guard Corps, whose forces opened fire on ships that refused to use the channel of the Strait of Hormuz that Iran controls. While Mr. Trump said in the recent interview with the Times that Iranian leaders wanted billions of dollars in Iranian overseas funds unfrozen and oil shipments flowing, the Iranian Revolutionary Guard Corps seems more interested in demonstrating control. Now, Mr. Trump has three options: military escalation, economic crackdown, or declaring victory and getting out. Each has been debated in recent weeks in meetings with Vice President J.D. Vance, Defense Secretary Pete Hegseth, the Chairman of the Joint Chiefs of Staff, General Dan Kane, his son-in-law, Jared Kushner, and his special envoy, Steve Witkoff. Each option seems unpalatable for different reasons. On Friday, after signaling all week that he was planning a return to major combat operations in Iran, he pulled back. In briefings, according to several officials, aides cast doubt on whether a massive bombardment, one that cut off electricity and went after Iran's resilient missile capability, would result in Iran's return to meaningful negotiations. And the price would be high. Mr. Trump was told that attacks of that magnitude could lead to huge civilian casualties and mass starvation among the very Iranians he once promised to protect from their own government. When he was asked in the Oval Office on Friday whether he was hesitant to blow up power plants and bridges because that would constitute war crimes, he said, quote, "I won't respond to that question." But his real hesitation may come from the fact that the war has depleted U.S. stockpiles of missile interceptors. In April, the Center for Strategic and International Studies estimated that half the U.S. inventory of some key interceptors might have already been used. After 13 consecutive nights of attacks and counterattacks this month, those numbers, some officials say, have reached critically low levels and were a factor in Mr. Trump's decision in recent days to hold off on a major escalation in the war. U.S. officials now worry that President Vladimir V. Putin of Russia and Xi Jinping of China could be factoring the shortage into calculations of their next moves in Ukraine and Europe for Mr. Putin, and perhaps against Taiwan for Mr. Xi. Mr. Trump's second option is to let sanctions sink in, hoping that further crackdowns on oil exports enforced by the renewed blockade of shipments into and out of the Strait of Hormuz will have their intended effect. But those are slow, and Mr. Trump has been predicting economic collapse in Iran since he first pulled out of the Obama-era nuclear deal in 2018 and imposed what he called crushing controls on Iran. 8 years later, the regime lives under a new leader who could be more dedicated to a covert nuclear program. That strategy may yet work, but it will require a costly, continuous U.S. military presence and the possibility of on-again, off-again exchanges of fire that risk more American lives and more attacks on Gulf allies. The third option is to declare victory and go home. Mr. Trump seemed to be headed that way months ago when he said he had chosen a ceasefire and negotiations because he did not want to risk a depression that would invite comparisons to Herbert Hoover. Quote, "He was always the one I didn't want to be," Mr. Trump said of the 31st president who presided over the crash that ushered in the Great Depression. Quote, "I didn't want to see economic catastrophe." He later noted that if the war continued, the world would have begun to run out of oil stockpiles. But exiting comes with costs. If Mr. Trump leaves Iran with its near-bomb-grade nuclear fuel buried under rubble and with the Strait of Hormuz under de facto Iranian control, he will have failed to address the problem that triggered his attack and created a vast new one for energy markets. It would define his legacy, and it would make clear that there are more constraints on his power than he believed in January, when he declared that his reach was limitless. In a comment to the article, the author David E. Sanger wrote, "The variety and volume of the responses to this story illustrate why we wrote it. There is a sense in Washington that we are at a turning point in the Trump presidency, one in which faulty assumptions about how the war would play out have now trapped the president, leaving him and the nation with unpalatable choices. It is often difficult to know when to time these assessments. There is no science to it, other than the experience and sensibilities of our White House team and editors, as we gather evidence of a turning of the tide. My hope is that analyses like this one will help spark the debate inside the White House and around the country and the world about the costs and benefits of the choices ahead." Next article.
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0: Berlin Pride event attacker killed in police shootout, officials say. The confrontation with the suspect in what has been described as a likely act of Islamist terrorism occurred as a large-scale manhunt was underway, the authorities said. By Jim Tankersley, reporting from Berlin. The police on Sunday evening shot and killed the man suspected of killing a woman and injuring 29 other people near a Berlin gay pride celebration after he charged at officers with a weapon, the German authorities said. The man, a 21-year-old German citizen whose family members migrated from Lebanon, had been the subject of a protracted nationwide manhunt since the Saturday evening attack. The suspect used a rented van and what appeared to be a machete in the attack, which German officials called an act of Islamist terrorism. In a brief statement, the police said they had tracked the suspect to an area in a western corner of the city, where residents maintain large garden patches. After officers shot him, emergency responders tried to revive him, but he died at the scene, the police said. The authorities said that their investigation into the attack was continuing. Even after the death of the target of their manhunt, and that they had been looking for additional suspects. Quote, there is one other person under consideration, though nothing has been substantiated so far, nor has that line of inquiry been closed. Alexander Dobrindt, a federal interior minister, said in a televised interview on Sunday evening with the public broadcaster ARD, further measures are being taken, but we do not currently believe there is any further threat. From the time of the attack late on Saturday night in the city's central Tiergarten Park, the authorities had scoured Berlin, along with the nation's rail stations, airports, and border crossings. They were searching for a man the police had identified only as Abdul B., in keeping with German privacy laws. Quote, these criminals, these extremists, have no place in the middle of our society, Mr. Merz said on Sunday afternoon before entering a memorial service at St. Mary's Church in central Berlin. And we will not allow this poison of terrorism and this poison against our freedom to spread further. Kai Wegner, the mayor of Berlin, told reporters at a news conference on Sunday afternoon near the site of the attack that, quote, we are presumably looking at an Islamist terror attack directed at our way of life, our liberal democracy, our openness, and our freedom. Mr. Dobrindt echoed that assessment, saying the attack was most likely Islamist terrorism. He said the suspect had a history of radicalization and a criminal record, including a conviction for a crime authorities did not detail, for which he had recently received a suspended sentence that prosecutors had appealed. In his evening interview, Mr. Dobrindt confirmed to news reports that the suspect had been undergoing a court-ordered de-radicalization course. The manhunt ended around 6 p.m. in the western Berlin neighborhood of Spandau, in a cluster of garden plots where the suspect had apparently fled. Quote, the suspect approached our police force with a stabbing weapon, Florian Nath, a spokesman for Berlin's police, said in a brief video posted to social media on Sunday evening. Quote, this triggered a response. Our police force used its firearms. The suspect suffered severe injuries. Emergency doctors were able to revive the suspect for a brief time. The suspect died moments later. The police first said early Sunday that they were searching for, quote, at least one suspect. After the attack on the periphery of the annual Christopher Street Day Parade, which drew hundreds of thousands of revelers to the city center on Saturday. The festivities included a concert on Saturday evening near the Brandenburg Gate and the Tiergarten. Shortly after 10 p.m., the authorities said, a white minivan sped through a side street leading out of the park, outside of the official festival grounds and security complex, striking pedestrians on a sidewalk, and eventually crashing into a tree. The driver ran away. Video footage showed the car's front grille smashed and its body heavily dented. Mr. Dobrindt said the attacker had wielded what appeared to be a machete during his rampage. Some victims had suffered stab wounds. Emergency workers quickly arrived and began administering first aid, he said. Quote, it was a horrific scene, Mr. Dobrindt said. Berlin's charity hospital treated 8 of the injured and had released 4 of them by midday Sunday. with the other four remaining in intensive care with non-life-threatening injuries, hospital representatives said. The attack reignited a debate in Germany about migration, religious extremism, and public safety. It came months before Berlin and two other eastern states are set to hold closely watched regional elections, in which polls have already suggested far-right parties are poised to make gains, partly on the basis of Germans' anxieties over public violence. In recent months, as the United States and Israel have engaged in war against Iran, German intelligence officials have privately warned of the threat of Tehran-sponsored attacks on German soil. In his evening interview, Mr. Dobrindt said that based on mounting intelligence, the government had recently raised its national threat level to high. Quote, "The Islamist threat has not been underestimated," he said. "It is being monitored very closely." The Christopher Street Day celebration drew hundreds of thousands of revelers to Berlin, with organizers canceling a final slate of planned events on Sunday morning. The attack near it plunged into grief, a community that only hours earlier has spent much of the day dancing in colorful costumes under idyllic summer skies. The event is named for the New York City street known for its association with the Stonewall riots that inspired the modern gay rights movement. Early Sunday, roads near the site of the attack were blocked off by a heavy police presence. Nearby, emergency personnel had erected a tent to take care of distraught witnesses. Some were seen hugging each other, and some had thermal blankets wrapped around them. Hours earlier, barricades had blocked vehicle traffic on roads leading through the Tiergarten, while throngs of revelers, many wearing glittery, colorful outfits, danced to the throbbing sounds of techno music, spilling into cafes and beer gardens nearby. By late evening, the sounds of celebration had given way to the blare of sirens and the drone of helicopters circling over the area. Alfonso Pontesano, the LGBTQ Affairs Commissioner for Berlin's state government, said in an interview on Sunday that he was in the crowd at the celebration when organizers announced an evacuation order immediately after the attack. "He stayed to help others evacuate," he said. Mr. Pontesano has helped lead an effort meant to respond to growing acts of violence against Berlin's LGBTQ community. He said the attack, quote, "was a surprise, even though we were all thinking that at some point it could and would happen." Quote, "It could have been all of us targeted by the attacker," he said, "and that is the scary thing about it." Next article. Inside the phone-throwing drama at the troubled, broke Democratic Party. The Democrats should be well-positioned to make gains in this year's midterms. But inside party headquarters, every week brings paranoia, worries about money, and, on occasion, emotional eruptions. By Shane Goldmacher and Reed J. Epstein. The Democratic Party is so short on cash that leaders at its headquarters have undertaken a new gambit to mask the severity of the problems, asking vendors not to send bills until after midterm elections. The bookkeeping maneuver, which was described by three people briefed on it, is the latest sign of financial duress for the Democratic National Committee and its embattled leader.
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0: As money troubles threaten to undercut Democratic momentum with 100 days until the midterms, so much is going politically right for Democrats these days President Trump's approval rating is down, gas prices are up, and an unpopular war with Iran drags on. But dysfunction and debt inside one of the party's key institutions, which is getting crushed in fundraising by its Republican counterpart, are creating rising anxiety for top Democrats. At the center is Ken Martin, a 53-year-old party chairman who has found himself increasingly isolated, gripped by the fear that he will lose his job and relying on a vanishingly small circle of people he trusts, according to interviews with more than two dozen Democrats, including current and former DNC officials and members. Most of them spoke on the condition of anonymity to discuss the party's troubled state of affairs. Mr. Martin's fraying nerves are showing. In a peak of frustration in early July, he threw his phone at the desk of a junior aide while upbraiding the person. The phone-tossing incident resulted in a formal complaint to the DNC's Human Resources Department. The fallout from the phone-throwing episode was described by half a dozen people familiar with the incident who spoke on the condition of anonymity because they were not authorized to discuss internal party matters. None of them witnessed the encounter. And there was some dispute over how aggressively the phone was tossed. Mr. Martin was said to have thrown the phone at the desk rather than at the aide. Mr. Martin later met with DNC human resources officials about his behavior, according to three of the people. The Democratic National Committee declined to comment on the incident. Mr. Martin declined an interview request. Roger Lau, the executive director of the DNC, said in a statement that the bill deferral discussions were, quote, nothing more than standard negotiations with vendors over contracts and payment processes. Around the office and beyond, Mr. Martin has taken to making macabre jokes to colleagues about how long he will remain in his post, even though his term does not end until 2029. He is frustrated with the tarnished public image of a party that he plainly loves and has devoted his life to, and that remains bullish about November given President Trump's low approval ratings. But the Democratic Party and its allies are far behind Republicans when it comes to money. Mr. Trump controls a $400 million super PAC, and the Republican National Committee is sitting on nearly $130 million. Mr. Martin's DNC is $2 million in debt. The committee's role is not just to help Democrats win back power in the midterms, but also to lead the party into the 2028 presidential race, including by overseeing a new primary calendar while organizing debates and a national convention. Even supporters acknowledge Mr. Martin's growing sense of paranoia. He confronted the party's finance director this spring over what he thought was a budding coup. And before he met with the top congressional Democrats, Senator Chuck Schumer of New York and Representative Hakeem Jeffries of New York, in mid-July, assurances were given to an ally of Mr. Martin's that the two-party leaders did not plan to use the gathering to call for the chairman's resignation. Mr. Martin was elected last February to a four-year term by the roughly 450 members of the DNC, and only a vote of the membership itself could push him out. Trust in Mr. Martin among both donors and party officials was sapped by his handling of a long-promised autopsy of the 2024 election. Late last year, he said he would not release the document. But as criticism mounted, he relented in May and released an incomplete draft that featured searing annotations from the DNC that undermined the report. In public, Mr. Martin has all but disappeared as a face of the party on television ever since a fumbling April appearance on the liberal podcast Pod Save America, when he faced questions about why he had not released the autopsy. His lone television interview in recent months was on local news in Erie, Pennsylvania. Now, Mr. Martin is both paralyzed by the idea of leaks and surrounded by them. During a May meeting with the full staff of the DNC days after the draft autopsy's release, he admitted that times were tough and chided the team for revealing to reporters what was happening inside party headquarters. Quote, "It pisses me off when I see leaks out of this building," Mr. Martin said, according to four people who heard the remarks, adding, "No more." Mr. Martin said he saw, quote, "a lot of down faces and people hanging their heads." He urged, "Keep your head up. Keep a smile on your face." Quote, "My success is your success," he added at another point in the meeting. "So the weaker I am, the weaker all of you are."
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0: Mr. Martin has not addressed the entire party staff since. This week, he personally drafted an essay of more than 3,000 words defending the state of the DNC's finances. He held the essay closely, and it was posted jointly by the party and his personal Substack under the @KenMartin287890 handle just after 10 p.m. on Monday. Quote, "We must measure success by power built, not simply dollars retained." Cash crunch. None of the party's problems are more acute than money. For more than a decade, the DNC has transferred millions of dollars every election to sister committees responsible for winning the House and Senate. But the National Party is now so short on cash, even after taking out a $15 million loan last year, that officials have privately conveyed to congressional leadership that there will be no such transfers in 2026. The main topic of the meeting this month with Mr. Schumer and Mr. Jeffries, along with their top aides and the chairs of the two congressional campaign arms, was forming a huge new shared fundraising account across the three national committees and state parties across the country. Even as the political environment has eroded for Republicans, money remains a serious concern for Democrats. Republican Party committees are far more flush than Democratic ones, just as a recent Supreme Court ruling made party cash more important by lifting restrictions on how parties can coordinate with campaigns. Inside the room, Mr. Martin described a proposal in which much of the cash raised by this mega committee, which would include state parties nationwide, would be routed first through his committee before being distributed to the congressional party arms. At least some involved saw the move as a potential to as a bid to inflate the fundraising figures of Mr. Martin's struggling committee and to take credit for cash transfers he could not otherwise afford. Mr. Martin offered to do whatever was helpful, though the group left without an agreement. The meeting, which has not been previously reported, was described by five people, including some in the room, who spoke on the condition of anonymity to discuss a private gathering. New financial reports released this week revealed the depth of the DNC's financial hole. The party is $2 million in debt, while the Republican National Committee has $128.5 million in cash on hand. The party that holds the White House almost always raises more money into its party's coffers, but this year's chasm is extraordinarily large. Ahead of the DNC's July report, there were signs of trying to brighten the appearance on the books. The committee, for instance, transferred $1 million from an account dedicated to the 2028 National Convention back to the party. Some of the problems are a hangover from 2024. While Vice President Kamala Harris raised record sums that year, her loss left many big Democratic donors disillusioned with the party. Her campaign also had millions in debt that the DNC spent much of last year paying off with Ms. Harris's help. Last fall, Mr. Martin sent $3 million each to Democrats in Virginia and New Jersey for their governor's races, betting that victories would reinvigorate fundraising for the DNC. The $15 million loan was timed to allow those transfers. The DNC has since paid more than $700,000 in interest on that loan, averaging more than $75,000 per month, federal records show. Party officials are now reckoning with the fact that they must begin to repay $1.66 million of the loan's principal per month starting in January, according to the loan's terms. Quote, "Ken needs help, H-E-L-P, said Donna Brazile, a veteran DNC member who has twice served as acting party chair. And if he's reluctant to say it, I'm here to help him ask. It's hard. It's very difficult. Tense talks. The same day that Mr. Martin spoke at the all-staff meeting in May, he urgently tried to get in touch with the party's finance chairman, Chris Korg. Mr. Korg had been speaking with other senior party officers about a potential emergency meeting to discuss the party's sagging finances. Hearing about the calls, Mr. Martin seemed to fear that a coup was afoot. They connected late one Tuesday night. Quote, "It started off extremely heated," Mr. Korg recalled of their conversation, "because he came into that call thinking my intention was motivated to take some sort of action to remove him. And that was the furthest thing from the truth. Words of the confrontation, which has not previously been reported, spread across the senior ranks of the party." Mr. Korg now describes it simply as, quote, "a family fight that was resolved amicably by the end of the call." Quote, "I have believed in Ken's priorities from day one for the party," he said. The meeting of top party officers that Mr. Korg had wanted took place in Pittsburgh in June. There, they were presented for the first time with non-disclosure agreements, which Axios has previously reported. The NDAs were yet another sign of Mr. Martin's narrowing circle of trust. Strategy doubts. Before Mr. Martin ascended to the National Party Championship in early 2025, he had served for 14 years as the head of the Minnesota Democrats, during which time his party never lost a statewide race. Inside the DNC, he led the state party chairs group. The alliances he forged there helped him overcome opposition from prominent Democrats in Washington, including Mr. Schumer and Mr. Jeffries, to win the National Party post. Mr. Martin knew the job would be hard, frequently making a joke comparing his role to a fire hydrant and everyone else to a dog. But Mr. Martin believes deeply in handing money and relinquishing power to the states. He increased their monthly allotments from the National Party, especially in red states, and last year sent an extra $100,000 to Mississippi Democrats before a special election that broke a legislative Republican supermajority. Quote, "We were able to, with the extra help our candidates needed, get over the finish line," said Mikel Bolden, the executive director of the Mississippi Democratic Party, crediting Mr. Martin. Mr. Martin and his allies frequently note that fundraising has been stronger than the last time the party was out of power in 2018, but some Democrats, both inside and outside the committee, are questioning where exactly all the money has gone. The single biggest expense in the Martin era was $7.3 million to buy the remnants of Ms. Harris's campaign list from her failed 2024 bid. Ms. Harris's Political Action Committee used the money to cover additional remaining debts. Mr. Martin's pledge to increase monthly handouts to state parties has been the centerpiece of his spending agenda. But his inclusion of the territories has caused consternation. Spending from the DNC and an affiliated fundraising committee for Guam, Puerto Rico, the Northern Marianas, the Virgin Islands, and American Samoa has reached about $840,000 since the beginning of last year. Federal records show far more than in the past. None of those territories will have any impact on control of Congress. This concludes the reading of the New York Times for today. Your reader for today has been Mary Fullington. If you have any questions, comments, or suggestions concerning this program, please feel free to call us at 859-422-6390. Thank you for listening. And now, please stay tuned for continued programming on Radio I.
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3: Help! A star went missing. Who's the culprit? This is Sandra Tsinglow with the lowdown on science. Black holes usually sit in the middle of galaxies, quietly waiting for stars to wander too close. But sometimes they don't stay put. Enter Yuhan Yao at University of California, Berkeley. Yao scanned the galactic edge with powerful telescopes. The telescopes watch for sudden flashes, the light of a star being ripped apart by a black hole. The result? One flash came from far outside the galaxy's center. A hint, possibly a wandering black hole, eating stars where least expected. What a surprise to our understanding of galaxies. Who knew? The killer of a star lurks in darkness, the Black Dahlia.
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5: 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Cloudy skies for this evening. We'll see a low of 66. Clouds again tomorrow morning, turning partly sunny in the afternoon, a high of 82. Mostly sunny, 83 on Wednesday. 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
6: This program is intended for a print-impaired audience and is brought to you by Mind's Eye.
7: Greetings, folks. This is Monica Hatch with Mind's Eye Radio and the Travelogue program. We're going to finish up the May issue at last of Travel and Leisure and then jump into June, even though it's mid-July already. Sorry about that, folks. These articles and features are just too good to skip. So let's jump into Blue Legacy. Traveling the Croatian coast through a period of mourning, a son remembers his mother's gift for life and follows a trail of picture-perfect seaside towns. Text and photographs are both by Kevin West. And our first photograph shows us a woman, a statue, a bronze statue, and she's perched high on a rock overlooking the sea. She's got a seagull in her hand. The other scene is a street scene. It shows us street life in the port town of Rovinj, Croatia, R-O-V-I-N-J. And that sculpture is a 1956 sculpture. It's in the town of Opatija. But the street scene, lively and just lovely. All these buildings are different colors of terracotta, beige, and even a warm yellow color. Some shops opening right onto the street here. The cobblestones, shiny and clean. And we see some people with backpacks and fanny packs, so they look like tourists. But let's begin. This story was not supposed to begin in Zagreb, but then a talkative 5-year-old named Oliver showed up at my lunch table. 2 weeks earlier, in mid-May, my family and I had buried my mother, and she adored children. In my state of mind, which was jet-lagged and grief-stricken, I saw Oliver

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1: Club 55 in Saint-Tropez that serve simple seafood at extravagant prices justified, I suppose, by the clientele's willingness to pay. The parking lot was clotted with Porsches, Range Rovers, and a Ferrari. Oliver appeared after the soup, drawn to my table by my bulky professional camera. He was shy at first, writing his name on my tourist's map. I wrote my name in reply. He practiced saying it several times and then brightly announced in English, "We are friends." Oliver told me his favorite sport was skiing, and he named every item on the tabletop: fork, plate, water, olive oil, and so on. Then he told me about his recent trip to New York and pleaded with me to taste Mr. Beast's chocolate, pulling the lapel up on my phone to show me. "It is most delicious in the world," he said. I asked Oliver if he learned to speak English in school. "I'm in kindergarten," he said, rolling his eyes, as if everyone knew kindergarten did not include English instruction. "Had kindergarten let out for the year?" "Yes," he said. "And what were his plans for the summer?" "Going to the ocean," he said. "Where?" "Opatija." And that was my introduction to Opatija. It is a place for people like Oliver's parents, people who drive expensive cars, dress in summer linens, and let their precious 5-year-old talk to strangers at a restaurant where he knows the entire staff by name. To be more precise, visitors to Opatija arrive from Austria, Croatia, Germany, Slovenia, and Hungary, in that order. Note the Austrian contingent. The Republic of Venice sought to dominate coastal Croatia for almost 8 centuries, starting around 1000, and the influence persists. Many older residents speak not just Italian and Croatian, but also a local dialect derived from Old Venetian and Old Croatian. Parentheses, younger residents are more likely to speak English as their second language. Waterfront houses in the port towns I visited were painted in clashing, but somehow harmonious colors of aquamarine, marigold, and celadon, like on the Venetian island of Burano. Croatian church architecture along the coast can be pure serenissima. Close your eyes as you enter the church of Saint Euphemia in Rovinj, a port town in Istria, and when you open them, you are in Santa Croce. Opatija is the exception. Its golden age came in the late 19th century, after Venice's overseas reign, and its architectural heritage points in another direction. The cupcake-frosted neoclassical villas and grand hotels, decorated with swoopy Art Nouveau curlicues, are artifacts of the Belle Époque, left behind, like parade floats, by the Austro-Hungarian Empire. A fountain placed in front of the aptly named Hotel Imperial is quite literal about this. Helios points his outstretched forefinger not toward sunrise in the east, as one might expect of a sun god, but toward the Habsburg throne in Vienna. The day after meeting Oliver, I drove the 110-mile high-speed auto route from Zagreb to Opatija and checked into the Amadria Park Hotel, Milenij, a stucco villa as pink as a strawberry macaroni. The weather that day had been changeable, to use the hotel clerk's euphemism, and as I came down for dinner, a rain shower passed overhead. I was seated underneath the arcaded terrace. By the time my Negroni arrived, the sun had broken through. Double rainbows appeared. My mother and I once chased double rainbows to find the pot of gold. To our hilarity, they touched down at a fancy new shopping mall. The rainbows over Kvarner Bay felt like another sign, this one almost a wink. "Hello, Mama," I said out loud. The next morning, local guide Nicola Spehar walked me along the sun-dappled Lungomare, a 6-mile waterfront promenade planted with century-old Italian cypress, fragrant laurel, and a blooming oleander. Opatija is lush, a garden city watered by springs flowing from Mount Uca. Runoff from the previous day's rain dashed through gutters beneath the stone walkway, and 10 yards offshore, a submerged artesian spring disturbed the surface, sweet water welling in the salt bay.

0: Spehar had an amateur historian's bottomless love of facts and a storyteller's easy fluency. As we walked, he explained how, since ancient times, every Mediterranean empire vied for what this coastline possessed. Wind-favored sea routes, sheltered ports, strategic redoubts, olive groves, and vineyards. The Greeks, Romans, Venetians, Hungarians, Ottomans, Napoleon, the Kingdom of Italy, the Habsburgs, and Yugoslavia all laid claim. Ethnic Croats first arrived from Eastern Europe around 700, and Pope John VIII in Rome recognized Croatia in 879, making Croatia one of the oldest national identities in Europe. Opatija's tourist era began in 1844 with a wealthy merchant. Eugenio Scarpa bought land around a minuscule port known for its old abbey, Opatija in Croatian, and put up a villa, christening it Angiolina after his late wife. He created a market for luxury real estate, which redounded to his personal fortune since he purchased all the land around it. Opatija became a playground for the wealthy and high-born. Some years later, the Austrian Southern Railway Company reached Opatija with tracks laid across the Devil's Garden, the name, since Roman times, of a mountain range walling the coast from inland. The railway managers realized they had few ticket buyers because no lodging existed for the middle classes. So, in 1884, they opened a grand tourist palace, Hotel Kvarner. By the eve of World War I, Opatija boasted 24 hotels, 36 boarding houses, and 12 sanitariums, attended by 80 physicians. The city was thoroughly up to date with electric lights, indoor plumbing, streetcars, and even telephones. Like there is a French Riviera, an Italian Riviera, and even an English Riviera, Spehar said, this is the Austrian Riviera. All were from the same time and had the same architecture, the same visitors, the same idea. That big idea was health. The Austrian Southern Railway Company manager's masterstroke was to promote Opatija as a spa town, no less salubrious and no less glamorous than Nice, the prime destination for convalescents in the age of tuberculosis. The Opatija cure consisted of seawater dunks, yogurt baths, wine baths, and lounging in louvered pavilions to inhale the pure air. Thus restored to health, the rich would parade along the Lungomare to admire one another's glow. Croatia was welded to what would become Yugoslavia in 1918, and dictator Josip Broz Tito came to power after World War II. The grand hotels faded. Opatija was slumbering for a while, is how a German friend at home put it before my trip. If so, the alarm clock is ringing. One of the newest hotels on the Riviera, Kite Hotel Opatija, Kite is K-E-I-G-H-T, opened in 2024, and its design speaks to our historical moment. Clean-lined spaces furnished in an inoffensive, eco-eclectic style, the lingua franca of Instagram. For aerial views of the Riviera, Spehar and I drove up to the hilltop town of Kastav. Our stroll began outside the medieval gate. Only residents can drive through the stone ramparts, and ended with an aperitif on the square. There, we joined fourth-generation restaurateur Nenad Nano Kukurin and his wife Tamara at their tavern and inn, Kukuriku. Nano opened a bottle of sparkling wine made with six indigenous grapes grown only in the surrounding acres and sliced off a taste of his house-made sausages. With limited English and much to say, he described the demands of running a small hotel somewhat in the manner of a novice juggler with too many pins, moving as quickly as possible toward uncertain results. This is my hotel. I am waiter, I am cook, I am mechanic, Nano said, adding with comic exhaustion, I am owner. The thickening afternoon light gave the square an air of drama, like a movie set ready for action, but there was no one around to cast as extras. Chattering tourists fill it only during the brief summer high season. In the shoulder seasons, Kastav belongs to residents. I first went to Croatia in 2000, in the early days of international tourism along the Dalmatian coast, when waiters and guides welcomed visitors with eager smiles. Some of my traveling companions, a generation older than me, said Croatia was like how the Mediterranean used to be. Now, Dubrovnik has been overrun by a million and one Game of Thrones fans, and I can say that Gustav is the way Croatia used to be. The morning after drinks with Nano and Tamara, I drove out of Opatija along a highway of vertigo and claustrophobia, of tunnels and bridges, to Valbiska, where I took a ferry to the island of Kres, C-R-E-S. 25 minutes offshore, it is large, almost the size of Barbados, but sparsely populated. Grazing sheep far outnumber its 3,000 residents. The esteemed Kres lamb is said by locals to be, quote, seasoned from inside by a diet of aromatic herbs and salt spray. As I followed a narrow road from the ferry landing into the rocky hills, two shaggy fleeced rams, their thick horns curled into a full circle, trotted down the verge toward me and disappeared into the bay laurel scrub, apparitions out of myth. A few miles further along, I stopped for lunch at Konoba Bukaleta. A konoba is a country restaurant analogous to a Greek taverna. Two iridescent blue snakes, known to locals as zmajur, slithered across the driveway. Another mythic symbol, but of what? The cheerful staff found me a place on the restaurant's terrace, which was monopolized that day by two long tables, each set for 50, reserved by a family from the neighboring village to celebrate their daughter's first communion. It's almost like a wedding, said my waiter, to help me understand the importance of such an event on this deeply Catholic island. Arriving guests included two priests. One father wore a full cassock, the other short sleeves and sunglasses, like a princeling on vacation. The lamb steaks I ordered, grilled over oak coals, were salty and pink. Afterward, I walked through the village of Loznati and caught the scent of blooming lavender warmed by the afternoon sun. My neck hairs prickled. 20 years ago, I took my mother to Gordes in Provence to visit the 12th century Cistercian Abbey of Seninck and see its famous lavender fields in bloom. We arrived late one morning just as a tractor-drawn machine reaped the final row. The entire valley had been crew cut. We can still smell lavender, said my mother, ever the optimist. Later that day, I was driving too fast along a one-lane road when we crested a rise, and before us lay an immense lavender field in full bloom, the purple flowers abuzz with bees and butterflies. I screeched to a stop, and we ran into the lavender, half cuckoo with joy. Of a lifetime of memories, it was the one my mother and I shared in her final hour. I continued to the village of Osor, where, according to a local telling of the story, Jason and the Argonauts paused from their journey home with the Golden Fleece to battle Absyrtus and scatter his dismembered body into the sea. A wasted channel, dug there in Roman times, is all that separates Kres from Loshin. Year-round residents number about 7,000, concentrated in the harbor town of Mali Loshin, while tourists can inflate the population by roughly 500% in August. In 1996, a scuba diver spotted in the waters offshore a muscular arm thrust out of the seafloor. It belonged to a statue, one of the few life-size Greek bronzes to survive antiquity. The youthful athlete, Apaxiomenos, is now restored to his original beauty, and I visited him at the Museum of Apaxiomenos in Mali Losinge. A rodent's nest recovered from his hollow-left arm yielded bits any cook would recognize, a bay leaf, a peach stone, olive pits. The jewel of Losinge, and by the way, that's spelled L-O-S-I-N-J, is Sikat. Chikat. It's nice, he's giving me pronunciations as I go. So the jewel of Losinge is Chikat, C-I-K-A-T, Bay, a sparkling tongue of water surrounded by the forest of Aleppo pines planted during the Habsburg health craze when Losinge was first established as a satellite resort for the Opatija set. I stayed at the immaculate boutique hotel Alhambra, designed in 1912 by young Viennese architect Alfred Keller. Keller's name now adorns the hotel's Michelin-starred restaurant, which seemed incongruous except that the kitchen was being run by another Austrian, 30-year-old chef Michael Golenz. Peppy and direct, he told me he initially declined the opportunity to work on such a distant speck of land. Pressed by a mentor, he visited and tasted the island ingredients that could be his. The best olive oil, he said, savoring the memory. The prosciutto. It's not exactly like Italy, but it has its own taste. And the fish? Words failed him. Golenz accepted the toque in 2021 and promptly won the restaurant a Michelin star. His flavor for cooking inverts a local culinary formula. He sends out simple ingredients extravagantly prepared, like oxtail ravioli garnished with Istrian summer truffles. Cicat Bay is named for its resident cicadas, or cicadas, or so I was told. I heard nothing but lapping waters and pine trees brushed by clean breezes. Losinge brands itself as the island of vitality, and as I walked the waterfront paths among groups of German-speaking cyclists and Italian hikers, I was overcome by a full-body sensation of wellness. It put me in mind of Mediterranean blue zones, the islands where residents forget to die thanks to daily physical activity, low stress, and a diet of vegetables and fish bathed in olive oil. That night, over glasses of Malvasia, Istria's signature wine, at the nearby Hotel Bellevue, two locals told me about another island, Ilovik, known as the Island of Longevity. Data published by Croatian demographers suggests the residents are half immortal. Average life expectancy on Ilovik is 95 years. Which brings us around to a wind-borne fragrance I noticed as soon as I exited the ferry on Kress. The island air smelled of cooking herbs. Bay, sage, and rosemary grew rampant, and at moments I caught a whiff of puzzling fragrance akin to curry leaf, a tropical bush that doesn't grow in the Mediterranean. It followed me around Losinge like a taunt until finally I learned its source. Helichrysum italicum is a golden wildflower known in some parts of the Mediterranean as a curry plant. In local usage, it goes by the evocative name Immortelle. And as I learned at the Garden of Fine Scents, demonstration garden of culinary and medicinal plants in Mali Losinge, it has been revered since antiquity for its healing powers. Caretaker Anna Bugarski explained that the Garden of Fine Scents was founded by islander Sandra Nikolic to recreate scent memories of her grandmother's garden. Anna herself was a transplant from Zagreb. As she put down roots in Losinge, she seemed to absorb the island's every fact and story. I asked her if by chance she knew anything about the blue snakes I'd seen along the driveway to Konoba Bukalileta. Not to worry, she told me. They were not poisonous. Saint Gaudentius of Osor banished poisonous snakes from the island before he died in 1044. Back at the start of the week, on my way from Zagreb to the coast, I exited the autoroute midway to see the riverside village Slunja, S-L-U-N-J. The talkative local guide who showed me around warned the coast would be very different. People on the coast don't eat meat, she said. They eat fish. Also, they speak with an accent and use odd vocabulary. Once, she was shocked when a polite older woman told her, "You have beautiful underpants," because people along the coast say underpants when they mean trousers. They even think differently, the guide continued. They are relaxed and sometimes very lazy. Whether something gets done today or tomorrow is all the same to them. Istria is almost a country apart. Quote, like being in an Italian movie, she said, shrugging at the impracticality of so much beauty. Then I got to Istria and saw for myself. It's like being in an Italian movie. The ancient Roman arena in the town of Pula could play the Colosseum on screen. A short distance up the coast as the dolphin swims, or somewhat further if you're driving narrow country roads, I walked through the absurdly picturesque town of Rovinj, R-O-V-I-N-J, which does, in fact, have a cinematic resume. The British television series Hotel Portofino was shot there. Along a narrow street paved with nougat-colored limestone, buffed smooth by centuries of pedestrian footfall, I caught sight of a living Apoxiomenos. The bronzed young man, a waiter, stood in a doorway, lost in thought. His classical profile might have come off a Greek coin or a Hollywood movie poster. After days of steeping in the Habsburg era, Istria launched me into the deeper past. Halfway between Rovine and my rustic chic lodging at Meneghetti Wine Hotel and Winery outside the village of Bale, I impulsively followed a historical marker pointing me up a gravel road, which led to a rutted track, which led to a trail, which I followed uphill on foot for a further half mile. A bright yellow butterfly caught up with me as I walked. It raised a head and alighted on a flower, staying there for such a long time as I photographed it that I nearly grew bored. Then I realized, another sign from my mother. The sun on the back of my neck had the warmth of touch. At the top of the hill, a Bronze Age burial complex comprised 13 stone-covered tumuli. The oldest were 4,000 years old, as distant to the ancient Romans as the ancient Romans are to us. So old that historical fact merges with Homeric legend. The Bronze Age cemetery likely held highborn warriors, contemporaries of Ulysses, but perhaps a queenly mother lay among them. How did her children grieve? How did they venerate their dead? On my final day in Istria, I met someone my mother would have liked very much. A Croatian friend had suggested I talk to Robert Radišić, who makes wine from family vines, presses oil from family groves, and hosts paying guests at his family farmhouse outside Pula, a home passed down through the generations since 1634. Countries came and went around them. I was born in what was then Yugoslavia, Radišić told me in the cool, dark main room, which was dominated by an open cooking hearth. My father was born in the Kingdom of Italy. My grandfather was born in the Austrian Empire, always on this same property. He explained the origin of the name Istria. It comes from a people even older than the Croats, a pre-Roman tribe called Histrians, whose vanished capital, Nesactium, abutted the vineyards where Radišić played as a child, among the literal ruins of empire. He poured glasses of red wine and broke bread to dip into olive oil, a gesture of hospitality as old as Mediterranean civilization, a sacrament to the faithful. Like Spehar on my first day in Opatija, Radišić was a passionate amateur historian and embodied my mother's favorite saying, preserve the legacy, meaning remember those who came before because they teach us who we are. The next day at the Zagreb airport, as the Airbus shuddered into motion on the runway, I was jotting questions to myself in my notebook. Why do we travel? What is the golden fleece I'm looking for? Is it right to go anywhere when the world is on fire? Was I right to travel while mourning my mother? At her funeral, I had discussed canceling my trip with a close friend who is a mother of four, a professor of medical ethics and an inveterate traveler. We met several years ago on a remote beach in Western Australia, and back home, she and her husband counseled me through my mother's final illness. At the funeral, Barbara blessed the trip to Croatia, saying, "It's good to travel now." And it's true. My mother would have wanted me to go. I jotted the reasons in my notebook as the plane took to the air. She would have wanted me to smell the lavender, to chase butterflies, to meet children and make new friends, to bear witness to the superfluity of beauty in the world, to preserve the legacy, to live. And now some photographs. And here is a gentleman on a bicycle. Let's see what it says about him. He's cycling through the center of Rovine. He's just gone under a reddish arch, and there is a deep aquamarine doorway that he's passing. And he's this area is all in shiny cobblestones. They're very, they have a nice finish on them so that they look shiny and really clean. Here's the Lungomare. That's the waterfront promenade at Opatija. And if I'm not mistaken, this looks like one of those scenes from Hotel Portofino. So there's no sand. This is not a beach, a sandy beach, but a rocky one. And these folks are seated on a chaise lounge. And there's a lot of pebbles there, and then a seawall with a ladder going down to take a dip. But then the hotel rises up behind them in layers, and there's a terrace out front hanging over the rocks that lead down to the waterside, striped umbrellas and lots of blue chaise lounges and chairs that match the sea. The hotel itself is a warm shade of yellow with a kind of rust-colored, burnt sienna maybe, window frames. And then we've got a little sign here in the town of Kreis. It's find our olive oil at Souvenirs Apistridis. Schritten Grad 100 meters, I guess, with an arrow. And then always we got a shot of some wonderful food. Here's a lunch of grilled fish and vegetables at Mol, M-O-L. It's a restaurant on the island of Losine. And these are whole fish. They're small. So there are might be 8 or 10 on a plate. And it's one plate. And it looks like chopped pineapple, perhaps? Though I wouldn't think so in this climate. Maybe big chunks of yellow squash. I don't know, but it is yellow and it's square. Another plate has larger fish on it. And then we have some photographs here now. Is Anna Bulgarski, and she is the caretaker of the Garden of Fine Scents on Losine. And that's where she is, but we can't see much of her. Just see her from back, and she's wading through the tall grasses and the flowers all around her. And it's on a hillside, and we see some trees in the distance, and the hill gets higher beyond that, and it's covered in trees and brush. But she's above her knees in beautiful flowers of different colors. They're not really bright and vivid, but a pretty kind of rose color, and I think I see some lavender too. Here's a sailboat off the coast of Rovine, and it's in full sail. Somebody's enjoying a lovely afternoon. The blue water framed by the green trees on either side, and at the bottom a stone wall that it looks to be quite high up. Somebody's got a good patio view of the water here. And here's a shot of Kukuriku, a restaurant in the town of Gustav. And it's a very old building, that stone building, and it's written in cursive, Restaurant Kukuriku. It's a warm shade of tan, and then the mullioned windows are done in a kind of a burnt sienna color as the other ones. I see some gables way up top. We can barely see them, but they're up there. And then the doorways, which open out to this lovely patio, several of them in a row in the same color. And the chairs and tables out there on this patio. Chairs are kind of a pale green. Let's see what else we have. Here's a photograph of the first century Roman arena in the town of Pula. And so we have an ancient archway made of big blocks of stone. And man, how those Romans did it. The keystone holds the arches in place. We're seeing one center one and then two on the sides. I don't know how far this extends. Looks like it could have been an aqueduct, but it's not. It's part of a temple, I think. Oh, no, part of an arena. Here's jumping a few centuries later, a few millennia maybe, is the pool at Menaghetti Wine Hotel and the Winery on the Istrian Peninsula. Very modern, beautiful pool with gradual steps descending down into the water. And lovely cushioned chaise lounges all in a row with plenty of green trees behind them. This other shot is alongside the Church of Saint Anthony the Hermit in the town of Velly Losine. And don't really see the church, you just see a woman walking along an ancient pathway here with a stone wall. But across the water here, and I'm not sure if it's just a little port, we are seeing buildings that line the water, and they're in shades of red and yellow and beige, I would say. And then we've got some information here, as we always do, about specific spots in Kreis, Konobo Bukaleta, a destination for celebrated Kreis lamb grilled over wood coals. Entrees are 15 to 31. So these are places to eat. In Losing, L-O-S-I-N-J, Boutique Hotel Alhambra, a tranquil wellness retreat in a restored Belle Epoque villa overlooking Sicat Bay, the gem of Losine, with a full spa and the Michelin-starred restaurant Alfred Keller. Doubles from 7:56. Mol, M-O-L, a family-run waterfront restaurant serving grilled sardines, scampi, and whole sea bass baked in salt. Entrees 24 to 45. Garden of Fine Scents, a fragrant hillside garden in Mali, Losine, with more than 250 medical and culinary plants. Istria, Menaghetti Wine Hotel and Winery, a relais and chateau property styled after Istrian stone farmhouses, with vineyards, an exemplary seasonal restaurant, and a breezy beach club. Doubles from 3:48. Skabe, that's S-K-A-B-E, farmhouse B&B. Occupied by the Radishik family since 1634, this farmhouse outside of Pula offers homestays and a deep sense of history. Doubles from 300. And let's see what else we have. More information here. Here's Zagreb. Canopy by Hilton Zagreb City Center, a design-forward hotel conveniently located near the train station and rental car agencies. Doubles from 134. Tak, T-A-C, a briskly run family restaurant serving extravagantly simple Adriatic seafood to a moneyed crowd. Menu and pricing change daily. And I'm not sure what that little oomph over the C means. Maybe it means it's pronounced touch, but there's a little scoop above the C. I'm not sure what that is called. It's not an umlaut. It's not an accent. It has a name which escapes me. Opatija, Amadria Park Hotel, Milenij, M-I-L-E-N-I-J. This immaculately restored Habsburg-era villa overlooks the Lungomare and Opatija's tiny port. Doubles from 306. Kate, or it's Kate, because it looks like K with an 8. Hotel Opatija. A respite from sherbet-colored villas with straight-lined modernist architecture and eco-eclectic interiors. Doubles from 245. Don't think we have a photo of that one. Kukuriku is a restaurant and inn in the walled town of Kastav, uphill from Opatija, serving hyper-local wines and rustic cuisine. Doubles from 177. Entrees, 29 to 44. Johnson Restaurant. Kavarne Bay's prized scampi, large langoustines, are served in their platonic form at this relaxed but impeccable restaurant named after the former U.S. president. Entrees 28 to 52. Finally, a map. Croatia is got a lot of coastline, boy. It's right in the center, and Zagreb looks like it's in the center. It's surrounded on the northwest by Slovenia, the northeast by Hungary, Serbia due east, Bosnia and Herzegovina to the south. And then it's kind of shaped like a, it's got a chunk, and then a chunk, a leg goes down along the coast. And so Opatija is quite north, very near Slovenia. We can see by the coastline just all the inlets and ports and really jagged coastline here. Kres and Lozin are south of Opatija. And there's looks like there'd be a whole lot more places to visit after that. They're not named here. Now we jump to the June issue of Travel and Leisure, and this is America at 250. The places we love, the stories we tell. And the photograph is unbelievable. I don't know if it's the Grand Canyon or what, but there is a person, and he is leaping from one rock to another. There's no harness on this person, and I don't see where the land ends. It just looks very scary to me. Very scary indeed. Maybe that's the adventurous American spirit. America at 250. Let's begin with a letter from the editor. For many of us, an elementary school field trip was our first impression of travel. As a kid growing up in Bucks County, Pennsylvania, I loved hearing tales of George Washington camping out here or crossing the Delaware there. And visits to marquee Philadelphia sites like the Liberty Bell and Independence Hall were practically a rite of passage. I still love being a student of American history, and with that love comes the adult knowledge that our nation's founding was complicated, its fathers complex. As we grapple with where we are as a nation 250 years on, it is clear to me that there are infinite unique threads to the story. Knit together, somehow all works. This issue sheds light on how rich with life and purpose America is today, and how travel allows you to grasp this wide ecosystem, whether you're taking an epic road trip or discovering our diverse national cuisine. You can immerse yourself in the entrepreneurial spirit taking hold in Detroit, a city motoring on a boom cycle after years of bust, or in the singular island culture of Maui as it heals after devastating fires, or get lost in downtown New York City's higgledy-piggledy cluster of streets, which, as historian Russell Shorto notes, have more history packed into them than any other spot in the country. And that higgledy-piggledy cluster of streets was a quote. David Troyer's piece on Yosemite National Park, our cover star, offers us a greater understanding of nature and time, what and who came along long before us. So that's where that young person was leaping. America has taught me a lot in recent years, particularly in places like Charleston, with its spectacular and moving International African American Museum, and New Orleans, where a feeling of community holds sway, whether at Jazz Fest or the independent boutiques of Magazine Street. On my most recent visit, Sue Sartor, known for her whimsical dress designs, left her eponymous store and shepherded me to several other places, just to make sure I met her neighbors. It would be impossible to see every corner of our country or to greet every individual in my lifetime, but I'm always up for a challenge. It's now my own version of the American dream. We have a photograph of Jackie and Sue Sartor in front of her shop, and they're both wearing these lovely flowing dresses that have kind of a paisley print on Jackie's, and then the other woman's is more, it's quite feminine with some lace trim on it. And there's a dress in the window on a mannequin, also long and flowing, lovely pattern on it, lots of flowers and flower boxes in the front of the window. From my travels, for a dose of Americana in London, try the Chancery Rosewood from $3,259, a lavish all-suite hotel off Grosvenor Square. Housed in our former embassy, it's crowned by a spectacular eagle sculpture made from the aluminum of a B-52 bomber. In New Orleans, I felt the magic of the Jazz and Heritage Festival, with its music tents and food vendors. Don't miss the soft-shell crab sandwich. My home base was the Four Seasons New Orleans, doubles from 348, which has an incredible outdoor pool and lobby bar. Save room for a meal at Emeralds, tasting menu from $2.95, a NOLA icon reborn under the celebrity chef's son, E.J. Legassi, who welcomes every diner into the kitchen. We've got her standing in front of Emeril's place, and there's a shot of that eagle as well. Let's jump into the first one of the discoveries. Life is a highway. Pack the snacks, cue up the playlist, and roll down the windows. America's best road trips, whether along the coast of Oregon or through the mountains of Virginia, are all about the journey. And here is a freight train in New Mexico, right off Route 66. So we see the Red Mountains in the distance, and the freight train, and some of the cars are very red. Yes, this is 250. Today's catch. Step aside, Stuffies. Roll along, lobster rolls. New England's coastal cuisine is getting a globally minded update. Text and photographs by Kevin West. He's the fellow who went to Croatia, I believe, and remembered his mother. Here we go. With an early summer morning start from my house in western Massachusetts, I would reach saltwater by lunchtime. Destination, a seafood shack in Noank, Connecticut. Lunches at places like Herring's, entrees 18 to 60, a dockside institution relaunched by a chef-driven restaurant group with the sense not to mess up a good thing, are as much a part of the New England coast as sunscreen and G&Ts. And like other weekenders and summer people from across the Northeast, I was driving to Land's End for a glimpse of nostalgic Americana and a taste of freshly caught seafood. Halfway there, however, I realized something important. My geographical perspective was backward. The New England coast did not always represent Land's End. For colonists, traders, travelers, immigrants, and tourists arriving by ship in the centuries after the Mayflower, it represented the land's beginning, the vibrant, living, palpitating near edge of a fast-growing nation of newcomers. I wasn't driving to the end of anything, but to a starting point. I was likely to learn something as well about the origins of New England cookery, a regional variation of American food culture, one that, as I would soon discover, continues to evolve in unexpected ways. Consider my lunch at Herring's. Out of the car at last, I started with freshly dug steamers or soft-shell clams. But instead of a lobster roll, the quintessential New England shore food, I opted for the crispy lobster spring roll, plus just picked corn on the cob in the style of elote or Mexican street corn. The theme for my trip was set. A few hours later in Mystic, I washed up at the Port of Call, entrees 22 to 34, a bar brasserie owned by 85th Day Food Community. 85th Day Food Community, the same restaurant group that relaunched Herrings. Inside, the main bar was built with planks salvaged from the Charles W. Morgan, the world's last surviving 19th century whaling ship, which sailed over a million nautical miles. The menu from Chef René Tupons and beverage director Jade Ayala, A-Y-A-L-A, both James Beard Award recognized, likewise circumnavigated the globe. I ordered scallop mofongo, based on the classic Puerto Rican dish of mashed plantains, and tipped back a cocktail called Machu Bizu, made with Peruvian pisco. Head bartender Stephanie Cohen handed me another concoction, describing its flavor profile as starting in Colombia and ending up in Thailand. We get inspiration from ports of call around the world, Cohen said, succinctly explaining both the cocktail's origin and the restaurant's on-the-nose name. In years gone by, road trippers along the same coastline would have expected quaint seaside towns and modest restaurants with look-alike menus of lobster rolls, stuffies, and chowder. The Kodachrome Americana is still there, and I was endlessly charmed by steepled churches, captains' houses hung with patriotic bunting, and farms framed by stone walls. But what I tasted was new. Even at Dune Brothers, entrees 15 to 39, a casual seafood joint in downtown Providence, styled like a bicentennial-era beach shack that serves up specials of abundant fish species once disparaged and now recognized as delicious. All in all, my road trip proved to be an unexpected adventure along what I came to think of as New England's culinary coast. My base for the first couple of nights was the Whalers Inn, doubles from 621 in Mystic. It spans multiple historic buildings, a tried-and-true classic. How classic? At check-in, I chatted with another guest and asked if he had stayed there before. "We've been coming for 42 years," the man replied. The receptionist told me my room would be in the newest building, Stanton House. "All the floors are level," he reassured me. I dropped my bags inside my fourth-floor room and stepped onto the balcony to watch the drawbridge over the Mystic River raise for an approaching sailboat. Half hypnotized by the slow performance, I wondered why ambitious restaurants, the kind recognized by the James Beard Foundation and national best-of lists, have become as common as whelk shells at low tide along the southern New England coast. Exceptional ingredients have something to do with it, as I learned at River Bar, entrees 18 to 38, in Westerly, Rhode Island, the next state over, but only 15 minutes away by car. Chef owner James Wayman happened to be dining with his family on the deck when I arrived. We had met before, pre-pandemic, at Oyster Club, entrees 16 to 60, in Mystic, where he was chef alongside 85th Day owner Dan Miser. Wayman told me how a sense of place, the culinary vibe defined by local ingredients and history, informed his menu at River Bar. How he'd once stood exactly where we were now and watched striped bass feed on schools of baitfish in the Pawcatuck River below. How the flint corn used for his cornbread was grown along the Pawcatuck from seeds handed down since 1654 by 11 generations of the Davis family, who obtained them from the Narragansett indigenous people. American food could hardly be more local or more deeply rooted than that. Although exactly what, quote, local means is shifting in our era of climate change and other ecological disruptions. The next day at Mystic Fish Camp, entrees 16 to 27, I met chef owner David Standridge, winner of the 2024 James Beard Award for Best Chef, Northeast for his first restaurant, The Shipwright's Daughter, entrees 25 to 44, which is just across the street. Standridge is an unyielding advocate for sustainable fisheries, and the whole concept behind Mystic Fish Camp, in a sense, is to banish the lobster roll from Connecticut. Look, I don't want to be a jerk, but there's no commercial lobster fishing between here and Maine, the good-natured Standridge said, explaining that climate change has pushed the commercial fishery too far north for him. Instead, he sources small boat monkfish, sometimes called poor man's lobster, thanks to its firm, sweet flesh, and poaches it in a broth flavored with invasive green crabs, a scourge of Connecticut waters. To me, the result didn't taste like a cheap counterfeit, but a breakthrough. After getting educated by Standridge, I didn't touch a lobster roll for the rest of the trip. For that matter, I didn't order chowder either. Instead, in Newport, I dove into a steaming bowl of ramen at Yagi Noodles, entrees $20 to $30. Chef Basil Yu's parents immigrated to the States from Hong Kong, and he moved to Newport to work in fine dining at the Vanderbilt Auberge Collection, doubles from 1,287, a grand hotel in the historic town center. When ready to open his own place, Yu was struck by Newport's lack of, quote, ethnic food, his scarce quotes. He defied advice from well-meaning colleagues who warned him that if it's not seafood or Italian, it won't work, he recalled. Not true, said Hugh, who in 2024 was named a James Beard Award semifinalist. Visitors to Newport are well-traveled and know food. They aren't scared of a Chinese chef serving Japanese noodles in a seaside sailing mecca. It's a distinctly American story, he said. That idea, a distinctly American story, echoed in my ears as I brushed up on my history the next morning. Newport is synonymous with its Gilded Age, quote, cottages, but it is equally notable for the older colonial houses preserved in the town center. Most were built in the 18th century, when its harbor was larger than New York's, and merchants grew wealthy from the, quote, triangular trade in molasses, rum, and enslaved human beings. The world was connected by oceans then, and the world's commerce and culture reached Newport by sail. The 18th century was much more global than people imagine, explained Gina Tangora, Director of Engagement at the Newport Restoration Foundation, NRF. She was giving me a tour of the 1708 Verner House, which retains a remarkably early example of cross-cultural influence in its parlor painted with chinoiserie. Vernon House is one of some 140 historic sites restored by the NRF, which was founded by Doris Duke in 1968. The motivating topic in the years approaching the American bicentennial, Tangora explained, was, what is American and what can we be proud of? It's a question that remains equally relevant in the run-up to America 250, and the chefs I met continued to expand the possible range of answers. My style is New England cuisine, explained Andy Texquira, a Rhode Islander of Portuguese descent who earned a James Beard Award nod as executive chef of Newport Vineyards. But if you think about it, he said, New England is the ultimate melting pot. The Portuguese influence, strongest in Rhode Island, is the legacy of Azorean whalers who manned the industry in centuries past. Later, Irish and Italian immigrants came to Rhode Island for jobs in hotels and grand households. Chef Kevin O'Donnell, yet another Beard nominee, in 2024 and 2026, proudly cites his local Irish-Italian background as one of the multiple influences that gave rise to the, quote, freestyle Italian he serves at Giusto, entree 29 to 36 in Newport, and his casual pizzeria, Mother, entree 16 to 23 in Newport and Providence. The final clue to resolving my original question, why do so many talented chefs work along the southern New England coast, emerged near the end of my trip when I visited with Chef Antonio Warmley at Little Clam, entrees $17 to $38 in Newport. He mentioned that he had graduated from the College of Food Innovation and Technology at Johnson & Wales University in Providence, as did O'Donnell, Texera, and others I interviewed. Then he did the same as a lot of other grads. I decided to stick around, he said. Warmley's menu at Little Clam was eclectic in ways I was by now expecting. There was salt and pepper squid that split the difference between a Cantonese seafood palace and the state legislature, where calamari was proclaimed Rhode Island's official appetizer in 2014. And then came a whole snapper served with Southeast Asian dipping sauces, piles of fresh herbs and lettuce wrappers. Warmly squeezed, juicy limes over the platter. The whole fish is analog, he said, with a glint of humor. It gets your hands dirty, so you can't use your phone. As I photographed Wormley, who is black, I happened to notice something. An oil painting on the wall behind him portrayed a ship on the high seas, sailing straight toward the viewer. In a country to which some came for religious freedom and others were brought to be sold into slavery, the ship unsettled me. But then my perspective flipped again, and I thought of the famous adage from the civil rights movement. We may have all come on different ships, but we're in the same boat now. The image of the ship stayed with me on the drive home and beyond. Food isn't ahistorical. It doesn't exist outside of moral reckoning, but it does have a transformative power in that chefs can absorb the realities of the world, of American history, of climate change, perhaps of personal trauma, and transform the past and present into previously unimagined creative possibilities for the future. What I found along the culinary coast is that Texera's metaphor of New England as the ultimate melting pot was sometimes as literal as salt and pepper squid, freestyle Italian, Chinese-American Japanese ramen, scallop mofongo, and lobster spring rolls. But that literalness did nothing to diminish the power of the metaphor. Now for some photos. Here's a shot of some little neck clams at the Vanderbilt Hotel in Newport, Rhode Island. It's a big old bowl of clams, and there's some beautifully toasted slices of baguette there for dipping, and a nice glass of white wine that looks beautifully chilled. Here is a mural at Mystic Fish Camp that says, "Greetings from Mystic." Reminds me a lot of the one on Bruce Springsteen, "Greetings from Asbury Park." That same kind of letters with scenes drawn inside the letters. Here's a shot of the Conservatory restaurant at the Vanderbilt. Did we hear much about the Vanderbilt? This does look like a conservatory. The one wall is completely windows, and then there's painted brick, white brick. And behind that, lots of hanging plants, and the chairs look to be made of wicker, so it has a very summery conservatory-type feel. Might feel a little bit like you're in a greenhouse, maybe, or a screened-in porch. Here are three people standing in front of a sign that says Dune Brothers. It's a fish shack in Providence, and they look to be all studying something. Perhaps the menu is there on the wall. But yeah, hands on hips. They've all got hats. Bet it's a hot day. It's sunny, that's for sure. And then here's a nice shot of roasted whole fish at Little Clam in Newport. And that's what we're seeing, and that fin hangs right off the edge of the plate. Lots of beautiful greens, though. This lettuce looks like a Boston or a bib lettuce salad there on the plate as well. And somebody's dressing it, I think, squeezing some juice, some lemon juice or something over it. I just see the hand. And then a shot of Newport's harbor. And what we see here basically is just a large sailing boat. Hard to get a read on how big it is, but it looks like I can see 10 or 12 people on it. So that tells you that it's good sized. Here's a couple, well, more than a couple, I think three teenagers at the dock at Herring's Restaurant in Noank, Connecticut, seated at a picnic table in their shorts and baseball caps. And behind them is the shack itself, where you stand and order from a window and then carry your food to this area. It's on a dock, so I see, or a pier, because I see the big wooden pieces that would hold the dock up. And you can see where the land rises up behind this, and there are some homes up there. And it seems like all the homes I'm seeing in this article are of this grayish, light gray color. Because here's a shot of the it is the Newport waterfront, and we're seeing lots and lots of sailboats that are moored. No, the sails are not up, but lots of them, and some of them are very large, ones that you could sleep on. Others look like you might just take them out for the day. But behind that is what looks to be like maybe a peninsula or maybe a promontory of some kind, and these big, very pale gray homes, 2-3-story with what looks like cedar shake roofs up there, that very traditional New England salt box style kind of, but bigger than that, are lined up there, but there's water behind it too. So it seems like there are lots of things jutted out there, and maybe that's the way the Newport Harbor is. Behind that is a big, what looks like a big stone fort, and in front of that is a number of tents that are set up. I don't know if that's some kind of an historic site there, but it certainly looks official. There's a big American flag flying very high, and it is a couple of stone buildings that are very low, and also a low red long building. I'm not sure if that's some kind of an historic site there. Here's a shot of Chef Basil Yu at Yagi Noodles in Newport, Rhode Island. He is that Asian American man we heard about that makes ramen so delicious. His arms are folded, big tattoos on both of his forearms, and he's wearing a t-shirt and a corduroy baseball cap. Just kind of half a smile looking right at us. And here's a shot of the poor man's lobster roll made with monkfish. That's at Mystic Fish Camp. And it looks like it's in a metal lunch pail, kind of lunch box that you take to school with you with a handle. I don't know if they serve them that way, but I guess they do. I bet they do. And here's a shot of what's the name of this place? It's the River Bar, a restaurant that's on the Pawcatuck River in Westerly, Rhode Island. And it surely is on the river because there's a lot of people on this balcony and it actually overhangs the river. There are the, you know, big pilings underneath it and those wooden supports holding this balcony up. As crowded as it is, I hope it doesn't collapse. The place is packed that night and the river is flowing right underneath them. Quite lovely. That's where we end today, folks. So until next time, thanks for joining Mind's Eye Radio. Take care and be well.
1: COVID-19 created uncertainty, perhaps more than it should have. This is Sandra Tsinglo with the Lowdown on Science. Presented with accurate data about COVID cases, many remain skeptical. Even in quote-unquote liberal California, people accused health officials of spreading misinformation. Enter Joshua Murillo and a team from multiple UCs. They analyzed over 500 documents across three counties. What did they find? Deep mistrust of health policies and policymakers. Officials shared raw data, and residents filtered it with political distrust. Other cities have tried solutions. In New York City, a misinformation response unit used clear, targeted messages to rebuild trust. So, data nerds, hold those plots. It's not just about numbers. It's about who people trust to report them.
2: Cloudy skies for this evening. We'll see a low of 66. Clouds again tomorrow morning, turning partly sunny in the afternoon, a high of 82. Mostly sunny, 83 on Wednesday. 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Listener discretion is advised.

This is Renee Osborne, returning to the reading of Major Pettigrew's Last Stand by Helen Simonson, published by Random House. In the previous reading, as Major Pettigrew and Mrs. Ali walk the promenade, they consider the history of the town and then begin discussing Kipling and the cultural implications of reading the author from Mrs. Ali's perspective as a Pakistani and the Major's as a Brit whose family was very much involved in colonialism. Mrs. Ali acknowledges boycotting Kipling from her reading list for years until she grew older. Now she reads who she wants and admits it will be fun to watch her nephew go ballistic over her bringing Kipling into their house. They discuss how her nephew grew from a sensitive golden boy in the family to the angry young man he seems to be currently. Major Pettigrew is surprised to learn Mrs. Ali's father was an academic and that she grew up with a huge library in her home. When she begins to talk as if her youth is a thing of the past, Major Pettigrew is able to flatter her with descriptions of how he sees her. It is unintended flirtation, but they both enjoy it. Over tea and cake, Major Pettigrew realizes the comfort Mrs. Ali's company is bringing him, something he hasn't experienced for quite some time. But when Major Pettigrew

0: WKAR Radio Reading Service is intended for the use of persons who are blind, visually impaired, or may not be able to hold a book or newspaper. 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
1: Doors at the East End hid an annex with a stage, which was opened on the occasion of large tournaments, as well as the annual dance. The wall of the long walnut bar to the west and end was hung with arched wood paneling on which racks of bottles were ranged below portraits of past club presidents. A portrait of the Queen, an early portrait, badly reprinted and framed in cheap gilt, hung directly above some particularly vile-colored after-dinner liqueurs that no one ever drank. The Major always found this vaguely treasonable. The room contained a few clusters of scratched and dented club chairs in brown leather, and a series of tables along the windows, which could be reserved only through Tom, the barman. This prevented any monopoly of the tables by ladies who might be organized enough to telephone ahead. Instead, members with early tea times popped in first to see Tom, who would put down his mop or emerge from the cellar to add their names in the book. It was the aspiration of many members to become one of the few very august regulars whose names were penciled in by Tom himself. The Major was not one of these anymore. Since the cream chicken incident, he preferred to persuade Alec to join him in a sandwich at the bar or in one of the clusters of chairs. Not only did this protect them from a surfeit of clotted gravy and thin custards, but it freed them from the sullen charms of the waitresses who culled from the pool of unmotivated young women being spat out by the local school, specialized in a mood of suppressed rage. Many seemed to suffer from some disease of the holes in the face, and it had taken the Major some time to work out that club rules required the young women to remove all jewelry, and that the holes were piercings bereft of decoration. "Good morning, gentlemen. The usual?" asked Tom, a tumbler already poised under the optic of the green gin bottle. "Better make mine a double," said Alec, making a great show of wiping his bare melon-shaped forehead with his pocket square. "My goodness, we barely escaped with our lives there." "Make mine a half of lager instead, would you, Tom?" said the Major. They ordered two thick ham and cheese sandwiches. Alec also put in his order for a piece of jam roly-poly, since it was only offered on Fridays and tended to sell out. He topped off the order with a small salad. Alec had an unshakable belief that he was into fitness. He always ordered a salad at lunch, though he never ate anything but the decorative tomato. He insisted that he drank alcohol only when it was accompanied by food. Once or twice he had been caught short in an unfamiliar pub, and the Major had seen him reduced to consuming a pickled egg or pork cracklings. They had barely settled onto a couple of bar stools when a foursome came in, laughing over some incident on the final green. Father Christopher and Hugh Whetstone he recognized, and he was surprised to see Lord Dagenham, who was very rarely at the club and whose atrocious playing made for some very awkward questions of etiquette. The fourth man was a stranger, and some

0: Resting in his broad shoulders and unfortunate pink golf shirt suggested to the major that he might be another American. Two Americans in as many weeks was, he reflected, approaching a nasty epidemic. "Shaw, Major, how are you?" asked Dagenham, slapping Alec on the back and then clasping the major firmly on the shoulder. "Sorry to hear about your loss, Major. Damn shame to lose a good man like your brother." "Thank you, Your Lordship," said the major, standing up and inclining his head. "You are very kind to say so." It was just like Lord Dagenham to pop up from nowhere and yet to be in possession of all the latest news of the village. The major wondered if some assistant at the hall sent him regular faxes to London. He was very touched by his lordship's words and by the always respectful use of the major's rank. His lordship could so easily have called him Pettigrew, and yet he never did. In return, the major never referred to him in the familiar, even behind his back. "Frank, allow me to present Major Ernest Pettigrew, formerly of the Royal Sussex, and Mr. Alec Shaw, used to help run the Bank of England in his spare time. Gentlemen, this is Mr. Frank Ferguson, who is visiting us from New Jersey." "How do you do?" said the major. "Frank is in real estate," added Lord Dagenham. "One of the largest resort and retail developers on the East Coast." "Oh, you're making too much of it, Double D," said Ferguson. "It's just a little family business I inherited from my dad."
1: "You're in the building trade?" asked the major.
0: "You got me paid, Pettigrew," said Ferguson, slapping him on the back. "No use pretending to be something grand in front of you. You Brits, you smell a man's class like a bloodhound smells rabbit."
1: "I didn't mean to imply anything," the major stumbled.
0: "Yep, that's the Fergusons, plain old brick-and-mortar builders. Mr. Ferguson can trace his lineage to the Ferguson clan of Argyle," said Hugh Whetstone, who tried to ferret out the genealogy of everyone he met so he could use it against them later. "Not that they were very happy to hear it," Ferguson said. "My ancestor faked his own death in the Crimea and ran off to Canada. Gambling debts and a couple of husbands on the warpath, so I believe. Still, they were pretty happy with my offer on the castle at Loch Bray. I'm going to look into restoring the shoot up there."
1: "The major is a shooting man, too."
0: "Quite a decent shot, if I may say so," said Lord Dagenham. "He can drop a rabbit at 100 yards.
1: "You country people are amazing," said Ferguson. "I met a gamekeeper last week. Shoots squirrels with a King James II ball musket. What do you shoot with, Major?"
0: "Just an old gun that belonged to my father," replied the Major, so upset to be lumped with some eccentric old villager that he would not give Ferguson the satisfaction of trying to impress him. "He's being modest, as usual," Dagenham said. "The major shoots with a very nice gun. A Purdy, isn't it?"
1: "A Churchill, actually," said the major, slightly annoyed that Dagenham had automatically mentioned the more famous name.
0: "Lesser known, perhaps," he added to Ferguson, "but they've made their share of exquisite guns.
1: Nothing like the workmanship in an English best gun," said Ferguson.
0: "At least that's what they say when they insist on taking a year or two to make you a pair."
1: "Actually, I may be in the happy position of reuniting my pair," The major could not resist the opportunity to give this information directly to Lord Dagenham.
0: Well, of course, said Lord Dagenham. You inherit the other one from your brother, don't you?
1: Congratulations, old man.
0: It's not quite all settled yet, said the major. My sister-in-law, you know.
1: Oh, quite right to take a few days. Lots of feelings after a funeral, said Father Christopher. He hinged his long, angular frame forward over the bar.
0: Can we get a round, Tom? And do you have a table for Lord Dagenham?
1: A match pair of Churchills? Said the American, smiling at the major with slightly increased interest.
0: Yes, 1946 or thereabouts. Made for the Indian market, said the major, not allowing even a hint of pride to show through his modesty.
1: I'd love to see them in action sometime, Ferguson said.
0: The major often comes over and has a go with us, said Dagenham.
1: Glass of Cabernet, please, Tom. And what'll you have, Frank?
0: Then I'm sure I'll be seeing you at Double D's shoot on the 11th, Ferguson stuck out his hand, and the major was forced into a ridiculous display of pumping as if they had just made a pact to sell a house.
1: Dagenham stuck his own hands in his jacket pockets and looked awkward. The major held his breath. He was aware of a certain personal humiliation, but he was equally anxious about his lordship.
0: Lord Dagenham was now in the terrible position of having to find a gracious way to explain to his American guests that the shooting party in question was strictly for business colleagues, mostly down from London for the day. It was appalling to see a good man so trapped by the ignorance of the bad-mannered. The major considered jumping in to explain the situation himself, but did not want to suggest that his lordship was unable to extricate himself from situations of tangled etiquette.
1: "Of course, you must come if you can, Pettigrew," said Dagenham at last. "Not much of a challenge, though. We'll only be taking the ducks off the hill pond."
0: Dagenham's gameskeeper raised three varieties of duck on a small pond tucked into a copse that crowned a low hill above the village. He incubated abandoned eggs, fed the ducklings by hand, and visited every day, often with delighted schoolchildren from the hall in tow, until the ducks learned to waddle after him as he called to them. Once a year, Dagenham held a shoot at the pond. The gameskeeper and some young helpers hired for the day scared the ducks off the pond with yelling and thrashing about with rakes and cricket bats. The birds circled the corpse once, squatting in protest, and then flew back directly into the path of the guns, urged home by the gamekeeper's welcoming whistle. The major's disappointment at never being invited to this more elaborate shoot, with its early morning meeting on the steps of the hall and huge breakfast party to follow, was slightly mitigated by his contempt for so-called sportsmen who needed wildfowl driven right into the gun barrel. Nancy had often joked that Dagenham should buy the ducks frozen and have the gameskeeper toss a handful of shot in with the giblets. He had never quite been comfortable laughing with her at this, but had agreed that it was certainly not the sporting match of man and prey to which he would be proud to lend his gun.
1: "I'd be delighted to come," said the major.
0: "Ah, I think Tom has our table ready," said Dagenham, ignoring the expression of hope on the face of the vicar and Whetstone.
1: "Shall we?" "See you on the 11th, then," said Ferguson, pumping the major's hand again. "I'll be on you like a bear on honey, getting a good look at those guns of yours."
0: "Thank you for the warning," said the major.
1: "I thought you said there was some difficulty about the gun," Alec asked in a quiet voice as they chewed their sandwiches and refused to steal glances at Lord Dagenham's party. Whetstone was laughing more loudly than the American in order to make sure the entire room knew he was at the table.
0: "What are you going to do if you can't get it?"
1: The major now regretted mentioning Bertie's will to Alec. It had slipped out somewhere on the back nine when he was overcome again by the injustice of the situation. It was never a good idea to confide in people. They always remembered, and when they came up to you in the street years later, you could see the information was still firmly attached to their face and present in the way they said your name and the pressure of their hand clasping yours. "I'm sure there will be no problem when I explain the situation," said the major. "She'll at least let me have it for the occasion." Marjorie was always very impressed with titles, and she was not aware of Lord Dagenham being a reduced kind of gentry with all but one wing of the hall let to a small boarding school for children aged 3 to 13, and most of the lands lying fallow, producing only EU subsidy payments. He was sure he could talk up his lordship to the heights of an earl and impress upon Marjorie the privilege accorded the entire family by the invitation. Once the gun was in his hands, he would be quite happy to draw out any discussion of ownership, perhaps indefinitely. He ate his sandwich more quickly. If he hurried, he might see Marjorie this afternoon and put the whole matter to rest.
0: "Ah, Major, I was hoping to catch you."
1: It was Grace, standing awkwardly by the bar, her large handbag clutched in crossed hands like a flotation cushion.
0: "I managed to get Mrs. Ali on the telephone about the dance."
1: "Very good," said the major in a voice as neutral as he could manage without being actively dismissive. "So you're all set then?" He hoped Dagenham's table was not in earshot.
0: "She seemed rather stiff at first," said Grace. "She said she didn't really do catering.
1: I was quite disappointed because I thought she and I were on quite good terms."
0: "Can we buy you a drink, Grace?"
1: Alex said, waving half a sandwich at her from the major's other side. A speck of dark pickle landed dangerously close to the major's arm.
0: "No, thank you," she said.
1: The major frowned at Alec. It was not kind of him to make such an offer. Grace was one of those rare women who maintained the feminine distance for being at the bar. There was also the impossibility of a lady climbing onto the high stool in any dignified manner, and she would feel keenly the absence of another woman to chaperone.
0: "Anyway, then the strangest thing happened. I mentioned your name, that you and I were working on this together, and she suddenly changed her tune. She was most helpful."
1: "Well, I'm glad you got what you needed," said the major, anxious to end the matter before Grace inferred anything from his own observation.
0: "I didn't know you knew Mrs. Ali."
1: She was hesitant, but there was a definite question in her voice, and the major tried not to squirm. "I don't really," he said. I mean, I buy a lot of tea from her. We discuss tea quite often, I suppose. I really don't know her well. Grace nodded, and the major felt a just hint of guilt at denying Mrs. Ollie in this way. However, he comforted himself, since Grace did not seem to find it the least strange that her own friendship would count for so much less than a casual commercial exchange over tea. He had best leave well alone. Anyway, she said she would call up some people she knows in the town and give me some ideas and prices. I told her mostly finger food, nothing too spicy. Won't do to end up with curried goat's head and roasted eyeballs, said Alec. Grace ignored him. She said she would call me next week and perhaps set up a tasting. I told her you and I would be delighted to attend. Me? Said the major. I was afraid if I just said me, she might go back to being stiff, Grace explained. The major had no answer for this. Looks like you're the food committee, Pettigrew, said Alec. Try to slip in a plate of roast beef, will you? Something edible amongst all the vindaloo. Look, I can't possibly assist you, said the major. I mean, with just losing my brother. I have so many things to see to, family and so on. I understand, said Grace. She looked at him, and he read in her eyes a disappointment that he should have stooped to the dead relative excuse. Yet he was as entitled as the next man to use it. People did it all the time. It was understood that there was a defined window of availability beginning a decent few days after a funeral and continuing for no more than a couple of months. Of course, some people took dreadful advantage, and a year later were still hauling around their dead relatives on their backs, showing them off to explain late tax payments and missed dental appointments, something he would never do. I will just have to do the best I can, said Grace, and her face drooped as if defeat were inevitable. I was afraid I might let Daisy down again, but, of course, that is no excuse for me to trespass on your very great grief. Please forgive me. She put out her hand and touched him lightly on the forearm. He was suddenly aware of a slow burn of shame. Oh, look here. Sometime next week would probably be fine, he said, his voice gruff. He patted her hand. I'll have most things straightened out with the family by then. Oh, thank you. Daisy will be so pleased. There's surely no need for that, he said. Can't we keep it between ourselves? Alec dug him in the ribs with an elbow, and he was aware from Grace's delicate mauve blush that his words were open to interpretation. He would have liked to clarify, but she was already retreating from the room, bumping a bony hip on the corner of a table as she hurried away. The major groaned and looked at his sandwich, which seemed as appetizing now as two rubber mats filled with horsehair. He pushed the plate away and signaled Tom to bring another lager. Chapter 7. His car was already pulled up to Marjorie's spindly fountain, and a face at the double-glazed oil window above the front door had registered his presence before the second thoughts overwhelmed him. He should have telephoned before arriving. The fiction that he was welcome to drop in at any time because he was family could only be maintained as long as he never took Marjorie at her word.
0: It had been obvious soon after Bertie's marriage that Marjorie had no intention of playing the dutiful daughter-in-law and had sought to separate the two of them from the rest of the family. In the modern style, they had formed a nucleus of two and set about filling their tiny flat with ugly new furniture and friends from Bertie's insurance office. They immediately began to defy the tradition of the family Sunday lunch at Rose Lodge and took to dropping by in the late afternoon instead, when they would decline a cup of tea in favor of a mixed cocktail. His mother would drink tea, stiff with Sunday disapproval, while Marjorie regaled them with news of her latest purchases. He would have a small sherry, a sticky and unpleasant attempt to bridge the gap. Nancy soon lost patience with them. She began to call Bertie and Marjorie the petty grubbers, and to the major's horror, to encourage Marjorie to elaborate on exactly how much her latest purchases had cost. The front door remained shut. Perhaps he had only imagined a face at the window, or perhaps they didn't want to see him and were even now crouching behind the sofa, hoping he would ring the bell a couple of times and then leave. He rang again. Once again, the chimes played their few bars of joyful, joyful, echoing away deep into the house. He rapped on the door knocker. A brass wreath of grapevine with a central wine bottle, and stared at the front door's aggressive oak grain. Somewhere, another door closed, and at last heels clicked on tile, and the door was unbolted. Jemima was dressed in gray sweatpants and a black sleeveless polo neck top, with her hair pulled back under a white sweatband. She appeared, thought the major, to be dressed as some kind of athletic nun. She gave him a glare she might have given a door-to-door vacuum salesman or an evangelical proselytizer. "Is Mother expecting you?" she asked. "Only I just got her to lie down for a few minutes." "I'm afraid I drove over on the off chance," he said. "I can come back later." He looked at her carefully. Her face was devoid of the usual makeup and her hair limp. She looked like the gangly, stooped girl of 15 she had once been, sullen, but with Bertie's pale eyes and strong chin to redeem her. "I was just doing my healing yoga," she said, "but I suppose you'd better come in while I'm here. I don't want people bothering Mother when I'm not around." She turned and went in, leaving the door for him to close. "I suppose you'd like a cup of tea?" Jemima asked as they arrived in the kitchen. She put on the electric kettle and stood behind the U-shaped kitchen counter, where someone had begun to sort out a drawer full of junk. "Mother will get up in a bit anyway. She can't seem to lie still these days." She hung her head and picked about her bits of used pencils, which she added to a small heap in between a pile of batteries and a small arrangement of variously colored string. "No little Gregory today?" the major asked, sitting himself on a wooden chair at the breakfast table in the window nook. "One of my friends is picking him up from school," she said. "They've all been very good about babysitting and bringing over salads and stuff. I haven't had to cook dinner in a week." "Quite the welcome break, then," said the major. She gave him a withering look. The kettle began to boil, She produced two chunky, malformed mugs in a strange olive hue and a flowery box of tea bags. Chamomile, blackberry zinger, or burdock? She asked. I'll have a real tea if you have it, he said. She reached high into a cupboard and pulled out a tin of plain tea bags. She dropped one in a cup and poured boiling water up to the brim. It immediately began to give off a smell like wet laundry. How is your mother doing? He asked. It's funny how people keep asking me that. How's your poor mother? They say, as if I'm just some disinterested observer. How are you both doing? He offered, feeling his jaw twitch as he bit back a more resentful retort. Her broad hint of people's insensitivity did not extend to asking how he was coping. She's been very agitated, Jemima confided. You see, there might be an award coming from the Royal Institute of Insurance and Actuarial Sciences. They called 3 days ago, but apparently they can't confirm yet. It's between Dad and some professor who created a new way of hedging life insurance premiums of Eastern European immigrants. When will you know? He said, wondering why the world always seemed to wait until death to give anyone their due. Well, the other man suffered a stroke and he's on breathing machines. I'm so sorry to hear that. If he's still alive on the 23rd of the month, the end of their fiscal year, then Dad's a sure thing to get the award. Posthumous is preferred, it seems. What an appalling thing. Yes, horrible, she agreed. She sipped her tea, pulling the tea bag aside by its string. I even called the hospital in London, but they refused to give me any information on his condition. I told them they were being very inconsiderate, given my poor mother's suffering. The major jiggled his own string in the cup. The swollen belly of the bag rolled in the brown water. He found himself at a loss for words. Ernest, how lovely to see you. You should have called and let us know you were coming. Marjorie came in wearing a voluminous black wool skirt and a ruffled blouse of black and purple that looked as if it had been whipped up out of funeral bunting. He stood, wondering whether the circumstance required him to hug her, but she slipped behind the counter with Jemima, and the two of them looked at him as if he had come to buy stamps at the post office. He decided to adopt a brisk tone of business. I'm sorry to just barge in like this, Marjorie, he said, but Mortimer Teal and I have begun the estate work, and I did want to just clarify one or two little matters with you. You know, Ernest, that I have no head for these things. I'm sure you can leave most of it to Mortimer. He's such a clever man. She picked at the tangle of string amid the junk pile, but let it drop again. That may be, but he is not a member of the family and therefore may not be able to interpret some of the niceties or to allow for some of the intentions, so to speak. I think my father's will was very straightforward, said Jemima, her eye beady as a gull eyeing a bag of garbage. We don't need anyone upsetting Mother by raising questions for the sake of it. Exactly, said the major. He breathed slowly. Much better to sort it all out within the family. Keep it all away from any unpleasantness. It's all unpleasant anyway, said Marjorie, wiping her eyes on a paper towel. I can't believe Bertie would do this to me. She erupted in hoarse, unpleasant sobbing. Mother, I can't bear it when you cry, said Jemima. She held her mother by the shoulders, simultaneously patting her while keeping her at arm's length. Jemima's face was screwed up into an expression of distress or disgust. The major couldn't really tell. I didn't mean to upset you, he began. I can come back later. Anything you have to say to Mother, you can say now, while I'm here, said Jemima. I won't have people bothering her when she's alone and vulnerable. Oh, Jemima, don't be so rude to your Uncle Ernest, dear, said Marjorie. He is one of our only friends now. We must depend on him to look out for us. She dabbed her eyes and gave a close approximation of a tremulous smile. The major could see a hint of steely resolve burning under the smile, but it put him in an impossible position. He was quite unable to come up with any decent way of asking for his gun in the face of his brother's crying widow. He saw the gun slipping away, the velvet depression in the double gun box permanently empty, and his own gun never to be reunited with its partner. He felt his own loneliness, felt that he would be bereft of wife and family until claimed by the cold ground or the convenient heat of the crematorium furnace. His eyes watered, and he seemed to smell ash in the potpourri scent of the kitchen. He rose again from his chair and resolved never to mention the gun again. Instead, he would slip away to his own small fireside and try to find consolation in being alone. Perhaps he would even place an order for a single gun case. Something with a simple silver monogram and a lining more subdued than dark red velvet. I'll not trouble you any more with this, he said, his heart full with the pleasant warmth of his sacrifice. Mortimer and I will file all the appropriate paperwork. Nothing we can't resolve between us. He walked over and took Marjorie's hand. She smelled of her freshly painted mauve nails and a hint of lavender hairspray. I will take care of everything, he promised. Thank you, Ernest, she said, her voice faint, her grip strong. So what about the guns? Asked Jemima. I'll be going along now, he said to Marjorie. Do come again, she said. It's such a comfort to me to have your support. But let's sort out about the guns, said Jemima again, and it was no longer possible to block out her voice. We don't have to go into that right now, said Marjorie through compressed lips. Let's leave it until later, all right? You know Anthony and I need the money right away, Mother. Private school isn't cheap, and we need to get a deposit down early for Gregory. The major wondered whether the nurse at the clinic could have been wrong about his perfectly fine EKG. His chest felt constricted and liable to flower into pain at any moment. They were going to deny him even his noble sacrifice. He would not be allowed to withdraw without addressing the subject, but instead would be forced to verbalize his renunciation of his own gun. The feeling in his chest flowered not into pain, but into anger. He drew himself up at attention, a move that always relaxed him, and tried to maintain a blank calm. We'll deal with it later, said Marjorie again. She seemed to pat Jemima's hand, though he suspected it was really a nasty pinch. "If we put it off, he'll only get some other idea in his head," whispered Jemima in a voice that would have carried to the back of the Albert Hall. "Am I to understand that you wish to discuss my father's sporting guns?" The major, enraged, tried to keep his voice as calm and clipped as that of a brigadier. "I was, of course, not going to bring it up at this difficult time."
1: "Yes, plenty of time later," interjected Marjorie.
0: "And yet, since you bring it up, perhaps we should speak frankly on the subject. We're all family here," he said. Jemima scowled at him. Marjorie looked back and forth at them both and pursed her lips a few times before speaking.
1: "Well, Ernest, Jemima has suggested that we might do very well now selling your father's guns as a pair."
0: He said nothing, and she rushed on.
1: "I mean, if we sell yours and ours together, we might make quite a bit, and I would like to help Jemima with a little Gregory's education."
0: "Yours and ours?" he repeated.
1: "Well, you have one, and we have one," she continued, "but apparently they're not worth nearly as much separately."
0: She looked at him with wide eyes, willing him to agree with her. The major felt his vision shift in and out of focus. He scoured his mind wildly for a way out of this conversation, but the moment of confrontation was upon him, and he could find no alternative but to speak his mind.
1: "Since you bring it up, I was under the impression that Bertie and I had an understanding with each other as to the disposition, as it were, of the guns."
0: He drew a breath and prepared to thrust himself even into the teeth of the frowning women before him. "It was my understanding, it was our father's intention, that Bertie's gun should pass into my care, and vice versa, as circumstances should dictate." There, the words had cast at them like boulders from a catapult. Now he could only stand his ground and brace for the counterattack.
1: "Dear me, I know you've always been very keen on having that old gun," said Marjorie.
0: For a moment, the major's heart leaped at her blushing confusion. Might he even prevail?
1: "That, mother, is exactly why I don't want you talking to anyone without me," said Jemima. "You are likely to give away half your possessions to anyone who asks."
0: "Oh, don't exaggerate, Jemima," said Marjorie. "Ernest isn't trying to take anything from us."
1: "Yesterday you nearly let that Salvation Army woman talk you into giving her the living room furniture along with the bags of clothes."
0: She rounded on the major. "She's not herself, as you can see, and I won't have people trying to walk all over her, no matter if they are relatives." The major felt his neck swell with rage. It would serve Jemima right if he popped a blood vessel and collapsed right on the kitchen floor.
1: "I resent your implication," he stammered. "We've always known you were after my father's gun," said Jemima. "It wasn't enough that you took the house, the china, all the money."
0: "Look here, I don't know what money you're referring to, but..."
1: "And then, all those times you tried to con my father out of one thing his father gave him."
0: "Jemima, that's enough," said Marjorie. She had the grace to blush, but would not look at him. He wanted to ask her, very quietly, whether this topic which she had obviously chewed over many times with Jemima, had also been discussed with Bertie. Could Bertie have held on to such resentments all these years and never let it show? I did make monetary offers to Bertie over the years, he conceded with a dry mouth. But I thought they were always fair market value. Jemima gave an unpleasant, porcine snort. I'm sure they were, said Marjorie. Let's just all be sensible now and work this out together. Jemima says if we sell the pair, we can get such a lot more.
1: Perhaps I might make you some suitable offer myself, said the major. He was not sure he sounded very convincing.
0: The figures were already turning in his head, and he failed to see immediately how he might part with a substantial cash sum. He lived very well off his army pension, a few investments, and a small annuity that had passed to him from his paternal grandmother, and which, he was forced to admit, had not been discussed as part of his parents' estate. Still, dipping into principal was not a risk he cared to take in anything but an emergency. Might he contemplate some kind of small mortgage on the house? This prompted a shiver of dismay.
1: I couldn't possibly take money from you, said Marjorie. I won't take it.
0: In that case, we'll just have to be smart and get the highest price we can, said Marjorie.
1: I think we should call the auction houses, said Jemima, get an appraisal.
0: Look here, said the major.
1: Your grandmother once sold a teapot at Sotheby's, said Marjorie to Jemima. She always hated it, too fussy. Then it turned out to be Meissen, and they got quite a bit.
0: Of course, you have to pay commission and everything, said Jemima.
1: My father's Churchills are not being put on the block at public auction like some bankrupt farm equipment, said the major firmly. The Pettigrew name will not be printed in a sale catalog.
0: Lord Dagenham quite cheerfully sent off pieces of the Dagenham patrimony to auction now and then. Last year, a George II desk of inlaid yew had been shipped off to Christie's. At the club, he had listened politely to Lord Dagenham boasting of the record price paid by some Russian collector, but secretly he had been deeply distressed by the image of the wide desk with its thin scrolled legs duct-taped into an old felt blanket and appended in a rented removal van.
1: "What else do you suggest?" asked Marjorie.
0: The major suppressed a desire to suggest that they might consider removing themselves to hell. He calmed his voice to a tone suitable for placating large dogs or small, angry children.
1: I would like to suggest that you give me an opportunity to look around a bit, he said, improvising as he went. I actually met a very wealthy American gun collector recently. Perhaps I might let him take a look at them.
0: An American? Said Marjorie. Who is it?
1: I hardly think the name will be familiar to you, said the major. He is an industrialist.
0: This sounded more impressive than builder.
1: Oh, that sounds like it might do, said Marjorie.
0: Of course, I would have to take a look at Bertie's gun first. I'm afraid it is probably going to need some restoration work.
1: So, I suppose we should just give you the gun right now? Asked Jemima.
0: I think that would be best, said the major, ignoring her sarcasm.
1: Of course, You could send it to be restored by the manufacturer, but they will charge you rather steeply. I am in a position to effect its restoration myself at no cost.
0: That's very kind of you, Ernest, said Marjorie.
1: It is the least I can do for you, said the Major. Bertie would expect no less.
0: How long would this take? Asked Jemima. Christie's has a gun auction next month.
1: Well, if you want to pay out over 15% in commissions and accept only what the room will offer on the day, said the Major. Personally, I cannot see myself consigning my gun to the vagaries of the market.
0: I think we should let Ernest handle it, said Marjorie.
1: As it happens, I will be attending Lord Dagenham's shoot next month, continued the Major. I would have an opportunity to show my American friend how the guns perform as a pair.
0: How much will he pay?
1: Asked Jemima, demonstrating that her mother's inclination to discuss money in public was evolving down the generations. No doubt little Gregory could grow up to leave the price tags hanging from his clothes and the manufacturer's stickers still glued to the window of his German sports car.
0: That, my dear Jemima, is a delicate subject best broached after the guns have been displayed to their finest advantage.
1: We'll get more money because you shoot grouse in the mud all day long?
0: Ducks, my dear Jemima, ducks.
1: He tried a brief chuckle to confirm an air of disinterest and felt almost confident that he would win the day. There was such greed shining in both of their eyes. For a moment, he understood the thrill of a master con artist. Perhaps he had the touch that would make old ladies believe they had won the Australian lottery or lead them to send funds to release Nigerian bank accounts. The papers were full of such accounts, and he had often wondered how people could be so gullible. Yet here and now, so close he could smell the gun oil, was the opportunity to load Bertie's gun into his car and drive away.
0: It remains entirely up to you, dear ladies, he said, tugging at his jacket hem in preparation for departure.
1: I see no downside for you in my restoring the gun and then allowing one of the richest gun collectors in the United States to see the pair perform in the proper setting of a formal shooting party. He saw the shoot, the other men congratulating him as he modestly denied that his was the largest bag of the day.
0: I believe the dog has mistaken this fine mallard drake of yours as being mine, Lord Dagenham, he might say. And Dagenham would take it, of course, knowing full well it had fallen to Pettigrew's superior twin Churchill's.
1: Do you think he'd pay cash? Asked Jemima, recalling his full attention.
0: I would think he might be so overwhelmed by the pageantry of the event to offer us any amount we name, in cash or gold bars. On the other hand, he may not. I make no promises.
1: Let's try it then, said Marjorie. I would like to get the most we can. I'd like to take a cruise this winter.
0: I advise you not to rush into anything, Marjorie, he said. He was playing now, risking a prize already won just for the thrill of the game.
1: No, no, you must take the gun with you and look it over, in case it does need to be sent somewhere, said Marjorie. We don't want to waste any time.
0: It's in the boot cupboard with the cricket bats, said Jemima. I'll run and get it. The major reassured himself that he was largely telling the truth. He would be showing the guns to Ferguson, even though he had no intention of letting them be bought. Furthermore, he could hardly be expected to take the moral high ground with people who would keep a fine sporting gun thrown in the back of a shoe cupboard. He was, he decided, doing the same thing as rescuing a puppy from the abusive junkyard owner. "Here we are," said Jemima, pointing a quilt-covered bundle at him. He took it from her, feeling for the thick stock and pointing the barrel in toward the floor. "Thank you," he said, as if they were handing him a gift. "Thank you very much." This concludes our reading of Major Pettigrew's Last Stand by Helen Simonson, published by Random House. I hope you have enjoyed this book selection and that you will join us again. My name is Renee Osborne.
2: 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Listener discretion is advised. Cloudy skies for this evening. We'll see a low of 66. Clouds again tomorrow morning, turning partly sunny in the afternoon, a high of 82. Mostly sunny, 83 on Wednesday. 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

0: Caroline was the sound engineer who worked on Oasis's recording of Wonderwall and What's the Story, Morning Glory. He now owns his own independent record label and continues to work as a sound engineer and music producer. He was speaking to me, Tim O'Callaghan, for Witness History.
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0: Grine was the sound engineer who worked on Oasis's recording of Wonderwall and What's the Story, Morning Glory. He now owns his own independent record label and continues to work as a sound engineer and music producer. He was speaking to me, Tim O'Callaghan, for Witness History.
1: The reading material you hear on WKAR Radio Reading Service is shared with you thanks to the Chafee Amendment to the Copyright Act, which allows us to make published works accessible to those with print disabilities. We'll see some sunshine peeking through the clouds today, a high of 83, mostly clear tonight, a low of 58. Sunshine on Wednesday, a high of 83, and more sunshine on Thursday with a high of 87. 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

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This is Greg Pratt and Bridget Voisinette with the reading of the Lansing State Journal and the Detroit News and Free Press. For the next half hour, I'll be reading the Lansing State Journal news, beginning with the obituaries. Richard Dunham from Lansing. Terrence McGuire, Wake Forest, North Carolina. Lyle Redden from Lansing. Marcia Schultz from Lansing. And Charles Treweiler from Pauamo. Switching over to news. First article I'm going to read is titled, Jury Awards $12.2 million Verdict to Lansing Area Doctor in Defamation Case. An Ingham County jury has awarded more than $12.2 million to a Lansing area anesthesiologist who claimed he was defamed by an independent news outlet. The award to Dr. Paul St. Clair included $7 million in exemplary damages, court records indicate. He was able to convey that the hurt he's gone through, they must have seen it like that, said St. Clair's attorney, C. Christopher Newberg, referring to the jury. St. Clair claimed he was defamed by Milton Alamati and Black Star News, Inc., who were found to be in default, establishing liability and leaving only damages for the jury to decide. St. Clair was the victim of a relentless, vindictive, and malicious online smear campaign, Newberg said in a social media posting. Instead of trying to find a report on the truth, they broadcasted a delusional web of heinous fabricated criminal accusations, falsely accusing my client of domestic abuse, sexual assault, poisoning, and even implying he was somehow responsible for his first ex-wife's death, the posting said. Alamati told the State Journal he's trying to get the default judgment set aside and the damages tossed out. He said he wants the opportunity to show he did not defame St. Clair. He didn't get that chance because the default judgment meant the case went straight to a jury to assign damages, he noted. I stand by what I wrote, and if I invite everybody to read the articles and evaluate those articles themselves, he said. At no point at all has he been able to point to one item that was not true. At the end of the day, the true picture will emerge, and I think Black Star News will be completely exonerated. The jury delivered its findings on July 22nd, following a two-day hearing before Judge Morgan Cole. New York-based Black Star News is an independent online news outlet. Alamati, its co-founder, described it as an investigative news operation that caters to underprivileged communities that don't always get the media coverage they merit. Some of its exclusives have been picked by other media outlets, he said. I've experienced writing stories I believe are documented and correct that nobody else is writing about, he said. The next article is titled, Cyclospora bug driving up traffic at farmers markets in Lansing area. Some local farmers markets, including Meridian Townships, have seen an uptick in crowds and sales since an outbreak of diarrheal illness from Cyclospora, commonly known as the poop parasite, struck Michigan in late June. Tom Carey, manager of the Meridian Township Farmers Market, said some produce vendors are reporting spikes of 200%, 300%, and 400% in sales, and attendance was about 1,500 or double the week prior at a recent Wednesday market. Carey and some of his vendors said those new and old customers have a lot of questions about farming habits that include where vendors grow, how they grow, their water sources, food safety protocols, whether employees have to wash their hands, food safety training, and more. They're finding that there's a tremendous amount of interest in people getting local produce, Carey said. They certainly did not anticipate this. Like any business, especially farming, you can't turn on a dime.
I think vendors are doing everything they can to start planting more lettuce or diverting it from other places or growing it in different ways. To the degree that they can, they're trying to respond. We have been very busy, and that's been a great thing. Our farmers are definitely appreciating that. Kerry labeled the cyclospora problem a result of the retail food system that exists where convenience is a problem, and it's something that we're going to continually face because in order to be convenient, you have to be big and abstract and distant. The Michigan Department of Health and Human Services is reporting 9,253 cases of cyclosporiasis as of July 2. That included 205 cases in Clinton County, 315 in Eaton County, and 698 in Ingham County. The state's population is more than 10 million. Overall, the infection has spread to about 70 counties in the state since the initial outbreak began in late June. The source for the cyclosporiasis outbreak remains under investigation by the U.S. Food and Drug Administration. After a sample of Taylor Farms iceberg lettuce served at Taco Bell restaurants was a false positive, USA Today reported. However, the Taylor Farms iceberg lettuce is not considered to be ruled out completely, and the company issued a nationwide voluntary recall on July 17. In general, residents can reduce their risk of getting sick by avoiding foods that have been linked to the infection previously, such as bagged salad mixes or kits, fresh cilantro, fresh basil, raspberries, snow peas, and green onions, according to the MDHHS. There's also the option of farmers markets where buyers can ask questions of those growing the food they're interested in buying. Rebecca Titus of Titus Farms in the Leslie area said patrons seem to be panic buying at the start of the outbreak. She's had no problems fielding questions from her new and old customers. They need to wash the vegetables no matter where it comes from, she reinforced. We try our best to give you clean produce, but there's still always going to be dirt and things on it, and they should always try to wash off. But we're doing the best on our end to make sure you get clean, safe food. She said she's seen a crazy increase in sales and hopes customers will consider buying kale and cabbage since she expects to be out of lettuce this week. We're incredibly grateful for the support, Titus said, although our sales are up. Small farmers, by and large, don't make a livable wage. If this is something that you want to see in the future, people need to support it on an ongoing basis. Kevin Thomas of Thomas's Natural Roots in Ionia County hauls his produce, mainly peppers and heirloom tomatoes, to several markets in the region. He's noticed the larger crowds and gamut of questions. For me, I'm getting some uptick because of my early stuff, he said. I've seen a lot more people, but because I'm not providing, mainly the greens is what everybody's wanting, the lettuce and all that stuff, it hasn't really affected me as much yet.

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1: As work has continued throughout the last few years, here's where some major projects stand. We're so appreciative of the faith of the community, Okemos Superintendent Matt Olson told the State Journal. These kinds of things don't happen without tremendous support from the community. This is people with their votes and their support and their tax dollars making our kids have the best experience in the best educational environment possible. Chippewa Middle School. The new Chippewa Middle School will be ready to open soon, Olson said. It's always a little bit nerve-wracking when you get this close to the finish line because there's always things that are out of your control, Olson said, but we've got an excellent construction partners, and I'm confident things are in a good space, but there's always an opportunity for any construction project for a last-minute hiccup. People driving by will see the construction fencing taken down and the lawns installed, but there are a few finishing touches being made to get the school ready for students this fall. We're on track and everything is looking good, Olson said. We're getting ready to do things like install furniture and move teacher stuff in over the next few weeks. The district will be hosting a community ribbon cutting and walkthrough on August 18 and welcome students for the first day of school on August 26. We're really excited about that, he said. That building is going to be an absolute point of pride of the district. It's beautiful. Cornell Elementary School. The district broke ground on Cornell Elementary School this fall, as well getting the building ready for demolition before the new building gets ready to go up later this year. As of right now, work is being done in the interior to prepare for the raising of the building. We're opening a middle school. We're getting ready to build and excited to open an elementary school, Olson said. Lots and lots of work. It's been a busy summer. The school is expected to open to students in fall of 2028. He said he's excited to bring a new school to the district, but he recognized the struggles that can come with the transition and students moving into the old Chippewa Middle School for a two-year period when the building is being constructed. There's bumps and such along with any transition, Olson said. After construction on Cornell is completed, the district will be working on Kinawa Elementary School with the estimated occupancy in fall of 2030. This summer, Okemos Public Schools broke ground on its new baseball and softball complex coming near Okemos High School. Olson said that project won't be complete by the start of the school year, but it's expected to be ready by spring when the season starts. The work being done will include installing new turf fields, new grandstands, a new press box, and updated dugouts. And the next article is titled Stevens, El Sayed Duel and Final Debate Before Democratic Senate Primary. Democratic U.S. Rep. Haley Stevens and former Wayne County and Detroit Health Director Abdul El Sayed debated for the final time ahead of the August 4 primary on Monday, July 27, each attempting to define the other as an unsuitable choice to represent Michigan while trying to cast themselves as better positioned to win in November. In a debate hosted by Fox 2 Detroit, Stevens of Birmingham and El Sayed of Ann Arbor replayed many of the same claims, attacks, and policy positions each has laid out in the three previous debates in one of the most aggressive, closely fought, and expensive Democratic primary battles in the state's recent history. But with much on the line, an open U.S. Senate seat and Republican former U.S. Rep. Mike Rogers of White Lake waiting in the wings to face the Democratic winner with a well-funded machine and Donald Trump's backing, Monday's debate also saw the candidates somewhat more insistent, if not sometimes reckless, in how they tried to define themselves and disassemble their opponent, as well as showing a tendency to dodge some direct answers. Here are a few highlights. Stevens relies on unproven claim regarding Rogers' choice of rivals.

0: One of Stephen's strongest claims in the race has been that as the more moderate candidate in a moderate state, she has a better chance to beat Rogers. She may be right. On Monday, she repeated it again, saying, "Michigan deserves a senator who can win and who will deliver." But then she repeated an unproven claim by her campaign that Rogers had told supporters that El Sayed is the one he wants to run against. A CNN report said Rogers told supporters his campaign would be in good shape if he ran against El Sayed, who's more progressive than Stevens. That is standard campaign speech for a candidate, full stop. Absent a specific statement from Rogers that he might fare worse against Stevens, which CNN did not report, and it was unclear CNN had reviewed the entire video of Rogers speaking with supporters, there isn't evidence of any such claim. El Sayed asked about an ogre on a pike comment. Moderator Roop Raj, who did an admirable job of trying to keep the candidates on point throughout the debate, directly asked El Sayed about civility in the race. Raj noted in a recent call with donors reported by Politico in which El Sayed spoke about how he would use his position in the Senate and as a leader of the progressive movement to instigate challenges against Democrats who don't live up to the party's values. Invoking U.S. Senator John Fetterman of Pennsylvania, who has broken with Democratic colleagues several times, El Sayed said, "Ideally, you put an ogre on a pike and then everyone else gets the message." The report led to some Democrats decrying El Sayed's tone. In response to Raj's question, El Sayed noted he had publicly asked supporters not to tone down personal criticism of Stevens, which he has, but never directly said whether he believed the ogre on a pike remark was over the civility line or not. Stevens' financial backers remain a central question. As in past debates, the tens of millions of dollars in outside spending from groups for Stevens in this race was a central part of this debate, though this time El Sayed, while arguing that she is too cozy with corporate backers, said she had received tens of thousands from DTE's Political Action Committee. Now, this could be an important point since DTE has come under fire for reliability issues at the same time it's raising rates. When Raj asked Stevens if she was getting financial backing from DTE's PAC, she said flatly, "No." That's not the whole story, however. Bridge Michigan has reported she and a supporting campaign committee have gotten $45,000 from DTE's PAC over the years. Her Senate campaign hasn't gotten funded directly, though. Some key differences between them. Maybe more than in other debates, there were some exchanges that seem to break through the attacks and suggest what might be substantive differences between the candidates. For example, while both have said in the past they would support getting rid of the 60-vote filibuster threshold, which makes it harder to advance legislation in the Senate if elected, only El Sayed said it was a key priority. Stevens, however, talked about her understanding of what makes our state tick. She leaned into her substantial record as a proponent of manufacturing in the state. El Sayed said steps must be taken to limit corporate stock buybacks and return wealth to workers. He spoke of dismantling immigration and customs enforcement, saying any immigration role it has could be better served by some other agency. Stevens has ably defended herself on suggestions she's soft on ICE in the past, but did not try to rebut El Sayed's claims that she has voted for appropriations bills, funding them and other agencies in the past, as have many other more institutional Democrats, especially under Democratic administrations. "Complaints and slogans aren't solutions," she said. As for El Sayed, he said, "I will do the thing I say I'm going to do." Most memorable lines from El Sayed came after he was asked about the role of democratic socialism in this race, given that many of those backing him ascribe to that political philosophy. I'm not a socialist. I'm a capitalist who knows how capitalism works, Al-Sayed said, raising concerns about monopolies and corporate power. For Stevens, who served on former President Barack Obama's auto task force that helped save General Motors and Chrysler, it was when she defined herself as Michigan's manufacturing geek, adding, I have a deep passion for the bread and butter of our state and a deep understanding of it. The next article is titled, Michigan Doesn't Have a State Insect Yet. What should it be? Michigan is one of two states, the other being Iowa, that does not have an official state insect. For example, New Mexico has the tarantula hawk wasp. Alaska has the four-spot skimmer dragonfly. Connecticut has the European praying mantis. And several states share the monarch butterfly, honeybee, ladybug, or firefly. In an unofficial poll this week, the Lansing State Journal asks readers to vote for an insect to represent Michigan. And yes, the infamous mosquito is a contender. For Michigan's buggy mascot, readers must vote for one among 10 contenders. The mosquito, mayfly, box elder, Hungerford's crawling water beetle, woolly bear, Isabella tiger moth, green tiger beetle, Luna moth, Mitchell's satyr butterfly, stonefly, and the Lake Huron locust. Voting is open through midnight July 30. We'll announce the winning insect after polls close. We're making no promises that the state legislature will take note. Voters also have the option to submit an insect through other voting spot in the poll if an insect of your choosing is not included. And you can vote on this website. And it does give description of each, but that's a bit more than to get into. The next article is titled, Clinton County Man Shot Deer, Left Them to Rot, DNR Says. A Clinton County man has been charged with more than four dozen felony or misdemeanor counts after an investigation showed he shined deer at night before shooting them and leaving them to rot, court records indicate. Thomas Jefferson House, age 26 of St. John's, was arraigned July 23rd in 65A District Court on five felony weapons offenses and numerous misdemeanor wildlife violations, including shining while possessing a weapon, the records indicate. The investigation confirmed that between April 25, 2025, and November 25, 2025, House would drive around at night, shining and shooting deer from his vehicle and then leaving the deer to rot, the State Department of Natural Resources said in a news release. An attorney listed for House in court records did not immediately respond to a message seeking comment. House lived in Elsie when the alleged violation occurred and now lives in St. John's, the DNR said. House recorded videos and photographs of him shooting and killing deer and the deer lying on the ground, the agency said. The investigation began in October 2025 after someone reported a person was shooting deer from a vehicle at night using a suppressed semi-automatic rifle in northern Clinton County and southern Gratiot County, the DNR said. A tip to the report all poaching hotline, combined with the officer's thorough and lengthy investigation, helped hold an individual accountable for their actions that showed a blatant disregard for wildlife and hunting laws, Captain David Malik, law enforcement supervisor for the DNR, said in the release. We encourage anyone who witnesses suspicious natural resources activity to report it immediately. We all play a role in protecting our national resources. And for an update on the cyclosporiasis, health officials updated the cyclosporiasis distribution in Michigan on Monday, July 27, finding more than 9,000 people affected by the parasite to start the work week. The diarrheal parasitic illness cyclosporiasis has sickened 9,253 Michigan residents As of noon on Monday, July 27, according to the MDHHS Infectious Disease Outbreaks webpage. The last update was on Friday, July 24, reporting 8,176 cases in Michigan. The July 27, 2026 total cases include approximately 475 cases that were not previously reported to MDHHS due to delayed laboratory reporting. These cases do not reflect a sudden increase in illnesses, the official said. As of Thursday, July 23rd, Wayne County, which excludes the city of Detroit, had the highest number of cases at 1,036. Washtenaw County had the second highest at 773 cases per, and cases per county will be updated on Thursday, July 30. Other high concentrations with cases in the hundreds were reported in Calhoun, Clinton, Eaton, Genesee, Ingham, Ionia, Jackson, Lenawee, Livingston, Kalamazoo, Macomb, Monroe, Muskegon, Oakland, and Shiawassee counties. Overall, the infection has spread to 70 counties in the state since the initial outbreak, which began in late June. The source for the multi-state cyclosporiasis outbreak remains under investigation by the U.S. Food and Drug Administration and the U.S. Centers for Disease Control and Prevention for a potential link to iceberg lettuce. Previously, a sample of Taylor Farms iceberg lettuce served at Taco Bell restaurants was a false positive, USA Today reported. However, the Taylor Farms iceberg lettuce is still not ruled out as a cause, and the company issued a nationwide voluntary recall on July 17. In general, residents can reduce their risk by getting sick by avoiding foods that have been linked to the infection in the past, such as bagged salad mixes or kits, fresh cilantro, fresh basil, raspberries, snow peas, and green onions, according to the MDHHS. Cyclosporiasis is a foodborne illness caused by a microscopic parasite called Cyclospora chitinensis. The parasite can contaminate fruits and vegetables that come into contact with feces. The illness is most common in tropical and subtropical regions of the world. The prominent symptom is watery or explosive diarrhea, in addition to stomach cramps, loss of appetite, weight loss, nausea, fever, or possibly vomiting, per the MDHHS. To reduce your risk of ingesting the parasite, residents are urged to wash their produce and hands thoroughly before cooking or eating. Got time to at least start a sports article. And this one's titled Big Ten Football Predictions, Preseason Awards, All Conference Teams. Can the Big Ten make it four national championships in a row? The SEC brags about his depth while the Big Ten's cream keeps rising to the top. We polled writers within the USA Today network who cover Big Ten schools for their preseason predictions, all conference teams, and preseason awards ahead of Big Ten Media Days, which run July 28 through 30 in Chicago. No one picked defending champion Indiana to repeat, as Ohio State and Oregon split the first place votes. However, the Hoosiers tied the Ducks with seven players on U.S. Today's preseason All-Big Ten team. Our reporters are drinking the USC Kool-Aid. Maybe the Odyssey has felt nostalgic for Trojans. While Lincoln Riley chases that elusive Hollywood ending, we have new beginnings at Penn State. Their new coach is Matt Campbell. Michigan with Kyle Whittingham. Michigan State with Pat Fitzgerald. And UCLA with Bob Chesney. Ohio State receiver Jeremiah Smith, Indiana linebacker Rolesia Hardy earned Big Ten Offensive and Defensive Players of the Year nods. Smith and Hardy were two of three players who earned unanimous All-Big Ten recognition. Indiana offensive tackle Carter Smith was the other. Josh Hoover was voted Big Ten Newcomer of the Year as Kurt Cignetti's hand-picked replacement for Heisman Trophy winner number one overall pick Fernando Mendoza under center. Let's see, Big Ten Preseason Football Offensive Player of the Year, Ohio State wide receiver Jeremiah Smith. Smith ended his sophomore season within the top 10 of Buckeyes' career catches, receiving yards, and receiving touchdown lists, and is within striking distance to top all three records. Smith was a heavy pick, with 63% of voters picking the OSU star. And that will end the reading of the Lansing State Journal from WKAR Radio Reading Service. Here's Bridget with the reading of the Detroit News and Free Press.
1: Thanks, Greg. In news from London, Britain's new Prime Minister, Andy Burnham, welcomed Ukrainian President Volodymyr Zelensky as his first international visitor on Monday, in a move that underscores London's steadfast support for Ukraine, Burnham's office said. The two leaders met at a naval base where they were due to hear how UK-led training programs are helping strengthen Ukraine's armed forces and deliver results on the battlefield, according to Downing Street. Britain stands with Ukraine shoulder to shoulder, and our support remains unwavering, Burnham said in a statement. Russia should be in no doubt of our resolve, and we will not back down until we achieve long-lasting and just peace for Ukraine. During the visit, Burnham and Zelensky were due to meet more than 200 Ukrainian military personnel and sailors who have spent the last 3 weeks in Britain taking part in Exercise Sea Breeze, a maritime security and counter-mine exercise designed to prepare participants for future missions in the Black Sea. Since Russia's full-scale invasion in 2022, the UK total support for Ukraine has reached £25 billion, which is about $33.3 billion, including £16 billion in military assistance and £5.6 billion in non-military support, Burnham's office said. On Monday, Burnham, who is speaking alongside Zelensky, said Britain would provide new homegrown jamming technology to protect Ukrainian drones in the war. Burnham's predecessor, Keir Starmer, visited Kyiv days before he stood down earlier this month, where he pledged 300 million kroner, which is about $345 million, to help equip Ukraine with a squadron of 16 Swedish-made Gripen fighter jets. And a sailor stranded at sea while voyaging to Hawaii recounts how he survived. A sailor experienced a nightmare at sea when his boat became disabled during his voyage from the West Coast to Hawaii earlier this summer. Kaiichi Sato, who's 39, left Southern California to sail to Hawaii on June 7th. Trouble ensued during his journey when he encountered strong winds and rough seas which snapped his mast. He simultaneously ran out of water and had to cook his food using seawater. Sato collected some rainwater to drink during this time, but became dehydrated and depressed, a news release from the Seafarers International Union states. On July 21st, crew members on the container ship MV George III spotted Sato's boat approximately 900 miles from Hawaii. Once the George III was close enough to the drifting boat, a crew member threw Sato a life preserver that allowed him to come aboard. It took about an hour and a half to recover Sato, according to the union statement. Sato credited the crew of the George III for saving his life. In an interview with the Hawaii News Now, Sato said that after the mast snapped, he cried for a whole week just drifting south, feeling miserable. He recalled attempting to motor back to shore, but he ran out of fuel. I was like a sitting duck, just getting taken south by the current, going way off course, Sato told the outlet. According to Sato, he attempted to sail back in a shipping lane to be rescued after 5 days of contemplating his next move. He started to jury-rig the sails by using PVC pipes and kayak paddles to repair his boat. After running out of fresh water, he filled buckets with seawater and tied plastic bags to seal it off to collect its condensation, he told Hawaii News Now. I was just licking that to survive, he said. For food, he survived on oatmeal in addition to fish and squid that landed in his boat. Once rescued, he recalled being ecstatic. I was like crying and like so happy, and then they got me fruit and water, and yeah, they were so good to me, those guys, Sato said. In other stories, smoke from dozens of fires burning across to Oregon, Washington, and British Columbia is pouring across the United States and Canada. It will cause hazy skies and reduce air quality in some areas this week. Some of the smoke will reach as far south as Florida and the Gulf Coast on Monday, wafting across a 2,500-mile path that includes the plains, Midwest, and East. The extraordinary wildfire outbreak across Oregon, eastern Washington, and southern British Columbia has become even more alarming amid critical fire weather conditions, climate scientist Daniel Swain wrote on Saturday. Unlike the smoke outbreak in the east 2 weeks ago, most of it will remain high in the sky and not affect air quality. However, the hazy conditions could hold daytime high temperatures down by a few degrees. Meanwhile, poor air quality from smoke across eastern Oregon, Idaho, and Montana will spread into the central U.S. on Monday, as smoke also settles near the ground across parts of the Dakotas, Minnesota, Iowa, and Nebraska. This surface smoke could continue to seep south and east on Tuesday, with light concentrations reaching other parts of the plains and the Midwest. In Canada, air quality will be reduced in parts of eastern British Columbia, Alberta, and Saskatchewan. With a heat dome pivoting from the southern plains to the desert southwest this week, clockwise winds around its periphery will continue funneling smoke from the northwest toward the east coast. Because of that, hazy skies will probably linger for some time to come, although smoke concentrations will ebb and flow from day to day. The smoke is mostly coming from Oregon and Washington, where 52 uncontained and large fires are burning Sunday, according to the National Interagency Fire Center. Five large fires had broken out over the past day. In total, these fires had burned through more than 1.1 million acres. Four out of the five largest active fires in the country were in Oregon, with the fifth in Washington. Of these five, three were exhibiting extreme fire behavior. In British Columbia, 26 uncontained and large fires had burned through more than 400,000 acres as of Sunday. In Canada, warmer fire seasons tend to be associated with more land burned. Warming matters for a fire because hotter air is thirstier. As temperatures rise, the air draws more water out of the trees, grasses, and other vegetation, drying them out and making it easier for wildfires to start and spread. The wildfire outbreak follows a six-month sequence of historic winter warmth, extreme low snowpack, driving severe drought, followed by lightning, then heat, then more lightning, then strong winds. Fires are currently almost too numerous to count, and evacuations are numerous, Swain wrote. He also noted that fire weather would probably ease slightly in the days ahead, but that more heat and lightning is expected by early August, and widespread rain is not. Today in central Oregon, I met with firefighters and emergency response partners working on the front lines. I am deeply grateful for their courage and service, and I'm committed to doing all I can to support their work, Oregon Governor Tina Kotek, who's a Democrat, wrote on Friday. Since July 18th, the National Wildland Fire Preparedness Level has been at 5, the highest on the Interagency Fire Center scale, which can require emergency measures to sustain operations. And in other news, a man who was charged and hurled into the air by a bison at Yellowstone National Park is speaking out about the harrowing, now viral incident. In a video shared by Bozeman Health, the man who is identified by his first name, Carl, said from his hospital bed that the attack happened while he and his grandson were going on a walk after eating dinner on July 10th. "We saw the bison and he was down. He wasn't showing aggression or anything like that," Carl recounted, "until it picked a target, and that target happened to be me." Park officials previously confirmed that a 65-year-old man was injured by a bison at Bridge Bay Campground near Lake Yellowstone and taken to a nearby hospital by emergency medical responders. Fellow park visitor Mike McLeod captured the incident on video, which has since gone viral on social media. It showed Carl and his grandson standing a distance away from the bison, who was initially lying on the ground. The animal then stood up and began running towards the pair, chasing Carl around a tree before ultimately throwing him in the air. Carl said his injuries came from landing on the ground, not the actual launch in the air. "Even though I was on the ground, he could have stomped on me, he could have gored me, he could have done anything," Carl said in the video. The grandfather added that the bison moved faster than you could ever imagine. "He just kept coming, and he was more aggressive, and as soon as he got off that tree, he launched me in the air," Carl said. Carl's femur was broken in several places after the attack. His physician, Dr. Eric Lowe, said in the video, His family previously told NBC News he underwent surgery for the break. "I was definitely clear that I had pretty painful injury," Lowe said. The 65-year-old's grandson was apparently uninjured in the attack. Carl said he told the boy to flee the area after the bison initially became aggressive. It's bison mating season, also known as the rut. During the period from June to September, bull bison can become more aggressive and unpredictable, according to the National Park Service. Yellowstone is home to the nation's largest public bison herd, and the park requires a minimum of 25-yard distance for viewing wildlife, including bison. And in other U.S. news, authorities were searching for a second suspect who they believe opened fire at a food festival in Seattle, killing 3 people and injuring 4 others. Police said the gunfire erupted when at least 2 people began firing at one another on July 26th at the Bite of Seattle event, a 3-day festival at the Seattle Center, an outdoor park home to the Space Needle. Authorities took one suspect into custody while another fled the area and is being sought by police, said Assistant Seattle Police Chief Tyrone Davis. He added that there may be more suspects involved and urged witnesses to come forward with information. "We're still trying to figure this out," Davis said. "We know that there were people out there when this incident occurred that saw what happened and know some of the people that might be involved." Police said the shooting took place about 6 p.m. Pacific time, and despite life-saving efforts, 2 of the people were pronounced dead at the scene. Emergency responders took 4 other people to nearby hospitals. One woman later died from her injuries. The others, including a 2-year-old boy, were listed in stable condition. Officials said a woman with minor injuries refused to be taken to the hospital. Seattle Mayor Katie Wilson described the incident as an act of horrific violence. "Impacted families are living through the worst moment of their lives, and an entire community is trying to understand how a gathering built around culture, connection, and joy ended in gunfire," she said. Founded in 1982, Bite of Seattle has been a summer tradition in the Northwest for over 40 years and features over 130 food and beverage vendors, along with live cooking demos, live music, and other activities. The fatal victims included 2 men, ages 19 and 44, and a 56-year-old woman, according to a statement from the Seattle Police Department. The agency did not publicly identify those killed in the shooting. 2 men died at the scene despite life-saving measures. The woman died at Harborview Medical Center, the region's top-level trauma center, where she and multiple other people were rushed after the shooting. Davis said authorities recovered 2 firearms at the scene. He did not describe the weapons. He added that there's no outstanding threat to the community. Multiple other local, state, and federal agencies, including the FBI and the Bureau of Alcohol, Tobacco, Firearms, and Explosives, also responded to the scene. Davis said police have a limited number of witnesses and urged more to speak with law enforcement. He also said that there were no surveillance cameras in the area where the shooting broke out. "There are witnesses. They're not coming forward," he said. "We need people to be brave, to reach out to us. You can do so anonymously." Authorities have not released much information about those believed to have opened fire at the festival. Speaking to reporters late on July 26, Davis said police had one young person in custody. He said he could not disclose the age or identity of the suspects, including the one police were searching for. Davis added that police were working to determine whether the 2 suspects know each other or any of the victims. "This is going to be an ongoing investigation," Davis said. "We're going to be out here for several hours trying to figure out exactly what happened tonight." And in other news, the Trump administration's deadly military strikes on alleged drug trafficking boats have not reduced the amount of cocaine entering the United States, but they're prompting criminal organizations to develop new strategies and tactics and undermining traditional investigative methods, according to a previously unreported assessment by the Drug Enforcement Administration. A closed-door congressional briefing and interviews with current and former U.S. foreign officials. In a recent assessment reviewed by the Washington Post, DEA analysts found the strikes had failed to affect the supply or price of cocaine in the United States and had led traffickers to diversify beyond go-fast boats and to avoid international waters, opting instead for larger boats and hemming close to coastlines, where U.S. forces are less likely to open fire. In a closed-door briefing last month, Pentagon officials told lawmakers the strikes in international waters off South and Central America had not reduced its purity. Traffickers are also relying more on aircraft which take off from clandestine airstrips along the Colombian-Venezuelan border and head east to Guyana and Suriname to avoid U.S. forces, according to the DEA assessment. When you squeeze the balloon on one side, it always expands on the other side, one DEA official told the Post. They always find the weak spots and exploit them. The official spoke on the condition of anonymity because they were not authorized to discuss it publicly. Chief Pentagon spokesman Sean Parnell said Operation Southern Spear was accomplishing exactly what it was designed to do, detect, disrupt, and dismantle designated terrorist organizations and the networks they rely on to traffic narcotics, generate illicit revenue, and threaten the security of the United States and the Western Hemisphere. Transnational criminal organizations have continually adapted their tactics for decades, Parnell told the Post. That does not indicate that the pressure is ineffective. It demonstrates that we are imposing systemic friction on their operations. The DEA did not comment. A spokesperson for Senate Armed Services Committee Chairman, Senator Roger Wicker, a Republican from Mississippi, did not respond to a request for comment. Preliminary findings 2 months after the strikes began last September showed that they had disrupted smuggling routes, the DEA analyst reported, causing increases in cocaine prices and drug-related violence. But prices have since reverted to previous levels. Smugglers have adapted to the intensified pressure, they wrote. Price and availability have not been noticeably affected. In one example, they allege traffickers on Colombia's La Juara Peninsula pay officials to disclose the locations of U.S. ships, then launch their vessels once U.S. military assets have departed the area. The Colombian Defense Ministry didn't return a request for comment. Pentagon officials told members of the Senate Armed Services Committee last month that DEA analysis of confiscated cocaine showed high levels of purity, according to a congressional aide familiar with the briefing. High purity suggests supply remains consistent, the DEA official said. Dealers do not need to dilute the drug to stretch their inventory. The report contradicts public claims by President Donald Trump. Trump has said at least 15 times, including as recently as last month, that the strikes have reduced maritime drug trafficking to the country by 97 or 98%. 98.2% of drugs coming into the U.S. by ocean or sea have stopped, he wrote on Truth Social in April. Trump has transformed traditional U.S. drug enforcement into a military campaign that fuses the legal and strategic approaches of the war on drugs and the war on terror. In the past year, U.S. forces have attacked at least 67 boats, captured Venezuelan President Nicolas Maduro, killed Tren de Aragua leader Hector El Nino Guerrero, and attacked an alleged camp of FARC dissidents in Ecuador. The boat strikes have killed at least 221 people since September. Legal analysts have denounced them as executions without trials. Administration officials say they're aimed at reducing the flow of deadly poison into the country. The White House defended the approach. These measures have not only eliminated narco-terrorists themselves, but also discouraged bad actors from trying to smuggle drugs into our country should they meet the same deadly fate, spokeswoman Anna Kelly said in a statement to the Washington Post. President Trump is using every tool at his disposal to save lives from the scourge of illicit narcotics, and any suggestion that these efforts have not been effective are laughable. The U.S. militarization of the decades-long war on drugs has begun to influence Europe, where a lead enforcement agency is urging nations to adopt more aggressive tactics. But a senior Colombian security official said the boat strikes have had a minimal impact. There was a dissuasive effect in one type of transportation, the official said, so it has forced them to seek out other methods. Taking the drugs out through ports has increased, stockpiling it on large ships. The officials, like others interviewed for this article, spoke on the condition of anonymity because they were not authorized to discuss the subject publicly. Trump and other officials initially described the attacks as part of a broader war against fentanyl, the leading cause of illicit drug deaths in the United States, an issue on which Trump campaigned. but the majority of fentanyl enters the United States by land, not sea, on the shipping routes targeted by Operation Southern Spear. The principal illicit cargo is cocaine. Now shifting to state and local news from the Detroit Free Press. A teenager from Birmingham was arrested and is facing charges after he was allegedly caught driving over 100 miles per hour on Thursday, July 23rd, in Ohio, after police helped him refuel his car, according to Ohio State Highway Patrol. Police say the teen, Liam Gallagher, who's 19, of Birmingham, is in custody at the Allen County Jail in northwest Ohio after reaching speeds of 115 to 120 miles per hour, according to officials. He is facing charges of failure to comply with the order or signal of a police officer, fleeing, and eluding. Police say at approximately 7 a.m. Thursday, near Interstate 75, mile marker 128 in Bath Township, officers responded to a report that Gallagher had run out of fuel. After an officer took Gallagher to get gas and was transported back to his car, police say they saw him speeding southbound on I-75 at a high speed. Once a trooper activated his lights to conduct a traffic stop, police say Gallagher did not slow down, driving recklessly until spike strips were deployed, disabling the front left tire of his 2008 Chrysler Aspen and causing him to stop in the median near mile 102. A stop was conducted and Gallagher was taken into custody without incident, police say. This incident remains under investigation by the Ohio State Highway Patrol. And in other news, the city of Dearborn is cracking down on cooking and food distribution at the upcoming 23rd annual Arba'in procession, a religious gathering that has grown in size every year and draws thousands who experience Iraq's cultural traditions. The move by city officials has sparked concern among some of the organizers and attendees, who note that cooking food and handing it out for free is a key part of the Iraqi traditions of Arba'in, a religious holiday for many Shia Muslims marked on the 40th day of Islamic New Year. The crackdown may be due to safety and health concerns given the large crowds. Cooking with flames and gas containers near tents could pose safety hazards, an organizer told the Detroit Free Press. Organized by Iraqi American leaders, the march is set for the afternoon of Sunday, August 2nd, and starts in the Karbala Islamics Education Center, ending at Ford Woods Park, where many have cooked food and prepared beverages in previous years. The Dearborn City Council on July 14th approved a resolution allowing the Karbala Center to conduct the procession with the help of police, but the city administration has warned organizers about not violating ordinances. The city has to follow the same rules for everyone, City Council President Mike Sereni told a concerned resident who supports the Arba'in cooking at the council meeting. So if it means that you can't use certain cooking materials or something that's not allowed, then that's the process. Sereni said he respects the rights of Shia Muslims to conduct their events, noting that he is of the same faith, but added that they have to follow the same laws as other groups in Dearborn. He said there have been some complaints about the march in previous years blocking fire hydrants and driveways to homes. After an Iraqi-American resident expressed concerns at the meeting about the crackdown, Sereni said, "There is something you got to take up with the recreation department, and I guess the mayor is working with you guys through that." Iraqi Americans in Dearborn have voiced concerns about the city's actions, saying it may violate their religious and cultural freedoms. Restricting cooking and food distribution would not simply change the event's logistics, Ali Al-Sadi of Dearborn told the council at the July 14th meeting. It would fundamentally alter one of the defining traditions and diminish an important expression of our cultural and religious identity. City officials have not been forthcoming on how they're restricting cooking and food distribution during the Arba'in event or why they're cracking down only now after 22 years. A city spokesman, Hassan Abbas, said that cooking, food distribution, and consumption will only be allowed during the Arba'in gathering if it fits county, city health and safety standards. Abbas did not provide any further details and did not grant an interview with the director of the Dearborn Parks and Recreation Department. An organizer told the Detroit Free Press the Parks and Recreation Department is cracking down on the cooking with support from city officials. "We're working on it," Dearborn Mayor Abdullah Hamoud said at the council meeting about discussions between the city and organizers of the Arba'in event about the new restrictions. Council President Pro Tem Kamal Al-Sawafi, who has met with Arbaeen organizers, did not provide any details to the Detroit Free Press about the crackdown, saying he would forward questions to the Parks and Recreation Department. Before the July 14th council meeting, there was concern among some in the Iraqi American community about the restrictions. A post on Facebook urged them to attend the council meeting to express their opposition to any crackdown. There is concern that permit conditions could eliminate one of Arbaeen's most sacred traditions, cooking and serving food as thawab, using an Arabic language for word for religious rewards. From Karbala to Dearborn, this tradition is at the heart of Arbaeen and must be preserved. We need your voice. Join us and stand for our traditions. Imam Husham al-Husseini, the religious leader of the Karbala Islamic Education Center, organized the first Arbaeen procession in 2004 and is working on organizing the upcoming procession. He said the city this year wanted some kind of safety requirement precautions, and some of the city requirements said they don't like to see a lot of cooking or a gas container or fire there because of the high number of people who are going to be there. Our people should be more careful and take more precautions for more safety requirements, which is good for everyone, al-Husseini said. With the growing size, there's concern about potential accidents. The city's ordinance for parks has specific rules on fires for cooking. Fires shall be limited to cooking fires started and maintained only in a stove, fireplace, or barbecue pit maintained by the department, or in a portable camp stove, the ordinance reads. Because the number attending the Arbaeen procession is growing, the city wants some restrictions, al-Husseini said. Everybody has a tent, and some of them are making shish kebab, cooking some kind of frying, some French fries. How far are you from a tent where it could get on fire? Al-Husseini said he looks forward to making the event a safe and successful event. We appreciate any advice because we would like to have it as safely as possible, and we would like to reflect a good image for the community, al-Husseini said. So far in 22 years, we haven't had any problems and will not. It is kind of a religious event, so we would like to reflect a good holy image for the world. Al-Husseini, a native of Iraq, said there will be once again be American flags and Iraqi flags flown at the event, reflecting his hope for continued positive relations between the two nations. He said he's thankful to the U.S. for giving him and others freedom to have religious processions like Arbaeen. That's a gift to God, al-Husseini said. That's a blessing, so we should thank them. In other Michigan news, an 11-year-old camper is dead after a tree fell on him at a Boy Scouts of America camp in Muskegon County on Thursday, July 23rd, according to the Muskegon County Sheriff's Office. The camper from River Forest, Illinois, was walking on the trails at the Owasippi Scout Reservation, located at 1300 Owasippi Road in West Michigan, when a large tree fell and struck him. He died from his injuries, officials said. The sheriff's office was assisted by the Blue Lake Fire Department, White Lake Ambulance, and Muskegon County Victim Services. We are heartbroken by the death of our scout at Owasippi Scout Reservation, Scouting America said in a statement to ABC News. Our deepest condolences and prayers are with the scout's family, friends, fellow scouts, and leaders during this incredibly difficult time. The investigation is still ongoing as of Monday, July 27th, officials said. And Michigan gasoline prices dipped on average a penny, falling to $4.22 a gallon on Monday, July 27th, on news that fighting between the United States and Iran has paused, offering a tiny glimmer of hope to folks fearing even higher fuel bills. Patrick DeHaan, head of petroleum analysis at GasBuddy, however, suggested that while oil prices were dropping notably after both the U.S. and Iran curb new attacks, drivers shouldn't get too excited. It likely means that prices at the pump would inch up, not spike. A weekend pullback in hostilities offered some relief, DeHaan said, adding that the pace of increases at the pump may moderate in the days ahead. For now, motorists should expect prices to remain elevated, but the intensity of further gains will depend heavily on how the geopolitical situation develops in the coming week. Since the airstrike started in late February, oil and gasoline prices worldwide have gone up and down as the fighting there has repeatedly paused and then escalated, with no clear sense of when the conflict or price fluctuations might end. A slight downturn in gasoline prices in Michigan came after a week in which prices at the pump increased by an average of 7 cents, according to AAA, which tracks them nationwide. And an Auto Club spokesperson noted the statewide average continued to move higher. And that will end the reading of the Detroit News and Free Press from WKAR Radio Reading Service. 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
2: 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Just say play WKAR Radio Reading Service and enjoy. We'll see some sunshine peeking through the clouds today, a high of 83. Mostly clear tonight, a low of 58. Sunshine on Wednesday, a high of 83. And more sunshine on Thursday with a high of 87. 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

Hello, everyone, and welcome back to the program. This edition covers the week of July 19th, 2026. I hope everyone is doing well and enjoying the summer break. We've got lots of stories, or lots of interesting stories for you this week, so let's get started. Our first story this week comes from Tim Dixon at timdixon.net/blog. How blind AI pioneers are shaping accessible tech. This was written, of course, by Tim Dixon, and it was published on July 4th. I have lost count of the number of times a mainstream feature turned up years after blind people have already built their own version of it. Screen readers made computers speak long before voice assistant was a marketing term. The same pattern is repeating with AI, and once again, blind AI pioneers are working out what these tools are actually good for. We are blind AI pioneers, whether we meant to be or not. Necessity does that to a community. When built-in tools do not work for you, you either give up or build something that does. And blind and low-vision people have spent decades doing the second thing. AI has turned out to be a genuinely useful new material to build with. What strikes me is not that blind people are using ChatGPT, Claude, or Gemini, but that we are using them to close specific long-standing accessibility gaps, often faster than the companies who owe us those fixes. It's not the first time either. Plenty of us were wearing Meta's Ray-Ban smart glasses and asking for their AI to describe a room, read a menu, or identify a product long before the glasses became a mainstream fashion item. We are always looking at the newest technology first and asking what it can do for us, rather than waiting for someone else to build the accessible version. An itch that needed scratching. Item chooser for NVDA. Stephen Scott, co-host of the Double Tap podcast, wanted something that NVDA users on Windows had envied in VoiceOver for years, a fast, searchable way to jump straight to any item in the current window or web page, much like VoiceOver's item chooser, VO plus I, on a Mac. Rather than wait for someone else to write it, Stephen used Claude as a coding partner, talking through the problem conversationally instead of writing code himself. The result is Item Chooser for NVDA, which is free on GitHub and activated with NVDA plus I. Stephen is not a professional developer. He identified a gap, described what he needed in plain language, and ended up with a working NVDA add-on that other blind users now rely on daily. And then there's Quill, a text editor built by someone who actually uses a screen reader. Jeff Bishop has taken on a bigger swing with Quill, that's Q-U-I-L-L, a free open-source writing environment for Windows and Mac OS, built-in screen reader use as the starting design requirement, not an afterthought. Every command on Quill announces its outcome, and nothing depends on visual feedback. It bridges the gap between Notepad and a full code editor, and it includes an AI writing assistant with a review-first model, so nothing changes in your document without your approval. Jeff talked through Quill's design on DoubleTap, explaining how it meets users where they are. Through configurable profiles, from a clean beginner view to a full developer toolkit. A good example of AI used inside a tool, not a tool generated by AI. Now let's talk about Clipman, the clipboard tool sighted users never think about. Andre Lewis, a blind musician, created Clipman, a free clipboard manager for Windows and Mac that keeps a searchable history of everything copied. It sounds small until you need it. Sighted users rarely think about their clipboard because they can see what they last copied.
Clipman gives that same casual confidence to screen reader users with pinned entries, quick paste hotkeys, and syncing across machines. Clipman came up alongside Quill on DoubleTap in the same episode where accessible gaming developer Robin Christopherson developed dropped in to praise it. A good reminder that genuinely useful, accessible software often comes from individuals solving their own problems first. Learning AI itself from someone who lives it. None of this helps if blind users do not know how to operate ChatGPT, Claude, or Gemini with NVDA, JAWS, VoiceOver, or TalkBack. That is the gap that Tony Gebhard, a totally blind musician and assistive technology professional, has written a book to fill. No Sight Required, The Blind User's Guide to AI, is a practical, no-gatekeeping walkthrough written by someone who uses these tools every day without sight, covering every major AI assistant across Windows, Mac, iPhone, and Android, with screen reader commands spelled out in plain words. It's available on Amazon in ebook and paperback from affiliate link, and Tony sells accessible EPUB, MP3, and Word editions directly if Kindle does not suit you. Why blind AI pioneers keep turning up first. I do not think this is a coincidence. Blind AI pioneers keep turning up early in every new wave of technology because we cannot afford to wait for mainstream accessibility. And AI lowers the barrier that has always stood between a good idea and a working tool. Stephen did not need years of software training to build Item Chooser. Jeff did not need a large team to build Quill's screen reader parody. None of it would have looked the same 3 years ago. The same community keeps shipping more. Kelly Ford's Quickmail, a screen reader-friendly email client for IMAP servers. And Claude Code Reader, an accessible wrapper around Anthropic's Claude Code with native VoiceOver and NVDA JAWS support. Both point to where this is heading: accessible interfaces built around AI tools, not just tools built with AI. What blind AI pioneers mean for the rest of tech. The pattern goes well beyond screen readers and text editors. Configuration software for things like Keychron keyboards and Elgato Stream Decks is often visual only, with no keyboard access and no screen reader labels, leaving blind users to guess or ask for a sighted friend to help them. Community members are now using AI to reverse engineer that software and build their own accessible configuration tools, closing gaps that manufacturers left open. Which raises an obvious question. If a blind user with no engineering background can fix a barrier like that with AI in an afternoon, why did the company selling the product not build it accessibly in the first place? The wider tech industry still treats accessibility as a compliance checkbox far too often, rather than a source of genuine innovation, and AI is quietly exposing how thin that excuse has always been.

0: 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By continuing to listen, you verify that you qualify within one of these categories. 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
1: 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It's called Optaro XL, and it works with your existing iPad running iOS 18 or higher. The Optaro XL works with 11-inch to 13-inch iPads. So, how does it work? The Optaro XL is a lightweight stand that holds an iPad securely, with built-in cameras and LED lights that connect to the iPad with a USB-C cable, which is included. And the camera and lights are rechargeable and last about 6.5 hours. When the iPad is connected to the Optaro XL using its second longer USB-C cable while charging, it also charges the iPad at the same time. The camera and light unit built into the Optaro XL case has two cameras, one for viewing what's beneath the camera and the other which provides a wider view for optical character recognition, or OCR. The unit also has two LED lights for maximum light distribution. Both lights can be adjusted in settings to increase or decrease brightness. The Optaro XL case is lightweight, weighing just a couple of pounds, very sturdy, and folds compactly into itself for storage or travel. The Optaro XL expands into several positions, depending on the task and for reading comfort. When fully expanded, the case opens into its highest position, which moves the iPad and camera high enough to write beneath it while looking at the screen to fill out a check or complete a form. Open the Optaro XL app. The Optaro XL app, available free in the App Store, puts everything together by connecting the cameras and lights to the iPad and adding a wide array of magnification features commonly found on dedicated video magnifiers. The first time the Optaro XL is connected to the iPad after the app is installed, it requires a simple setup process to sync the Optaro XL and iPad. Connect the USB-C cable from the Optaro XL to the iPad, turn on the Optaro XL, open the Optaro app, and follow the instructions on the screen. This only needs to be done during the initial setup. Once installed, the Optaro app opens a ribbon of icons across the bottom of the screen. The icons can be hidden with a tap on the screen so that they are not in the way while reading. To get started, open the Optaro app, slide a printed document beneath the Optaro XL, and it appears on the screen. The three icons on the right side of the ribbon include a plus and a negative button to increase or decrease magnification. Between them is an overview button. When tapped, it zooms out and returns the view to a default wide-angle appearance. A second tap returns to the original magnified view. Users may find it simpler to use the iPad pinch gestures to increase and decrease magnification. Once magnification is adjusted, simply slide the document beneath the Optaro XL to read it on the screen. By default, magnification can be adjusted up to 15x. Need more magnification? Open Settings, the fourth icon in the ribbon, represented by a gear. Select Maximum Zoom and use the slider to increase it to 22x. 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To enhance contrast with color filters, tap the False Colors button, identified by an icon with a shaded circle. Each tap changes the filter. By default, there are three modes: original color, white on black, and black on white. For more options, open Settings and select False Colors. An additional 14 color filters are available here. Simply select the color combinations you want to include. One feature that can be especially helpful for visual reading is the Reading Support Line, a horizontal line that runs across the screen to help align text while reading. The Reading Support button, identified by an icon with a red line,

0: adds a line to the screen. In Settings, open the Reading Support menu, provides several options to customize the reading line, including its position on the screen, its thickness, and color, black or red. In addition, users can choose whether to show or hide the Reading Support icon if it is not a feature they use regularly. Tell me more. There are several ways to have text read aloud with the Optaro XL. The quickest way to start text-to-speech is to press the first button, identified by an icon resembling a dialogue bubble. The Tell Me button snaps a picture of the image currently on the screen and begins reading it back almost instantly. Tell Me mode reads only what is visible on the screen, making it useful when words are difficult to see or when you simply want a quick sense of what a document contains. To have more text read at once, reduce the magnification so that more text appears on the screen. OCR on the Optaro XL. For more comprehensive text-to-speech reading, the Optaro XL also includes extensive optical character recognition, or OCR, features. OCR on the Optaro XL is fast and accurate. To begin, tap the OCR button to the right of Settings. This opens its own ribbon. From left to right, the icons include Back, Settings, OCR, and Scan. The screen view also changes when OCR mode is activated. Magnification is reduced, and the camera view switches to a wider angle to capture more of the document. If the document is fully visible at this point, tapping the OCR icon again scans the document. If the document is too long to be captured in a single image, choose the Scan icon instead. Scan mode provides an ingenious way to scan an entire document. After tapping Scan, two buttons appear, Back and a right arrow. Tap the right arrow and slide the document forward beneath the Optaro XL until you reach the end. The Optaro XL provides 30 seconds to feed the document through. Tap the check button when finished. With either OCR or Scan, once the image is processed, the text appears on the screen. By default, text is grouped into chunks in the original image, with numbers assigned to each section. Select a chunk of text by tapping it, then tap it a second time to bring up a ribbon containing a play button. Tap play, and the text in that chunk is read aloud, with each word highlighted by a red box as it is spoken. OCR results on the Optaro XL are highly customizable through the Read Aloud Settings menu. Here, users can adjust reading speed as well as appearance of the text. For example, instead of displaying text on the original image, users can have the text presented in a separate block or even as a scrolling line across the screen. Four sans serif fonts are available for OCR converted text. Once the play button is tapped, the text is converted according to the selected preferences and read aloud. Magnification and color filters can be applied to the converted text to further fine-tune the reading experience. When reading is complete, tap the back button to return to the original menu. The default ribbon also contains one additional feature, the camera button. Tap the camera button to open a menu for saving, sharing, and retrieving images. Images can be shared using the iPad's built-in sharing features, and images already saved in Gallery can be opened in the Optaro XL app. Customizing the Optaro XL. In addition to the many options for magnification, OCR, color filters, and other features, Settings includes an option to select the operating mode. By default, when the Optaro XL app opens, the ribbon contains 9 icons along the bottom of the screen. For advanced users, the availability of all these options makes the app very powerful. For a new user or someone with only a few specific needs, this may be more functionality than is required for routine use. The operating mode menu offers 4 ways to configure the Optaro XL app. Simple, Enhanced, Advanced, which is the default operating mode, and Advanced, Lateral Arrangement. The advanced mode with the lateral arrangement splits the ribbon in half and places the icons vertically on either side of the screen. The simple mode, for example, reduces the ribbon to four items: false colors, settings, plus and minus. Enhanced mode adds Tell Me and OCR back to the ribbon. Final thoughts. The Optaro XL quickly transforms an iPad into a very powerful video magnifier with its sturdy stand, LED lights, and dual camera system. The free app available in the Apple App Store is wonderfully customizable, offering a wide variety of features that may not be found on other video magnifiers, such as reading support and the ability to format OCR output as a scrolling horizontal line of text. The stand is designed for both comfortable reading and simple writing tasks beneath it when fully extended. It is ideal for reading and working with single-page documents, receipts, envelopes, and other thin printed materials. For magazines, books, and larger format print, such as newspapers, the Optaro XL will need to be lifted onto the material. For books and magazines, placing a sheet of thin plexiglass on top of the print to create an even more surface or a more even surface makes this process much easier. 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The White House wants to make it harder for people with disabilities to sue federal agencies. And this is written by Michelle Diament and published on July 16th. The White House is pushing back on a long-running lawsuit over its disability accommodations by challenging the right of people with disabilities to sue the federal government. Last year, a federal judge ordered the White House to reinstate sign language interpreters at many press briefings. The order came after the National Association of the Deaf and two deaf individuals sued, arguing that a lack of interpreters violates Section 04 of the Rehabilitation Act of 1973, a law barring disability discrimination in federally funded programs. Now, the Trump administration is appealing the ruling, but their argument in the case could have implications extending far beyond the presence of interpreters. In court filings, attorneys with the Department of Justice now claim that people with disabilities don't have the right to sue federal agencies under Section 504. Quote, the Rehabilitation Act's text, structure, and history make it clear that Section 504, even assuming that it provides an individual right, does not provide a private right of action against federal agencies in their programmatic capacities. The Justice Department attorneys wrote in their appeal to the U.S. Court of Appeals for the District of Columbia. Instead, the Trump administration contends that people with disabilities who believe they have been discriminated against can make claims under the Administrative Procedures Act. Disability advocates say this argument is out of step with Supreme Court precedent and that the federal government itself has frequently made the opposite argument in previous court cases. Quote, they're arguing in a nutshell that there is no private right of action, that there is no right for an individual to go before the court and say my rights have been violated under Section 504, said Amy Robertson, an attorney who filed the amicus brief in the case on behalf of nine disability advocacy groups. It really would mean it would be more difficult to challenge discrimination by any federal agencies, unquote. In practice, this could affect people with disabilities facing a whole host of issues with the federal government, ranging from discrimination when interacting with the Transportation Security Administration at the airport, or struggling to obtain accessible materials from the Social Security Administration, Robertson said. Quote, for more than four decades, disabled people have relied on the private right of action under Section 504 to hold the federal government accountable when it discriminates in national parks, veterans' hospitals, federal prisons, and the halls of power. Those gains were not won through agency self-policy, policing. They were won by disabled people going to court, unquote, the disability group's amicus brief states. Quote, a ruling eliminating that right as to executive agencies would close the courthouse door to the many millions of disabled people who participate in federal programs at precisely the moment when federal enforcement of disability rights is most uncertain, unquote. The groups behind the amicus brief include the Disability Rights Education and Defense Fund, the American Association of People with Disabilities, the Autistic Women and Non-Binary Network, Communication First, Disability Law United, Disability Rights Bar Association, Justice in Aging, the National Federation of the Blind, and Paralyzed Veterans of America. The National Association for the Deaf lawsuit originated last year when the White House abruptly stopped including American Sign Language interpreters at briefings after President Donald Trump took office. The group says that ASL is distinct from English with its own grammar and structure, and closed captioning is inadequate for many ASL speakers. The Trump administration has said that captioning and transcripts are sufficient and that requiring interpreters at White House events, quote, would severely intrude on the president's prerogative to control the image he presents to the public, unquote. Under a preliminary injunction issued in November, U.S. District Judge Amir H. Ali ordered the White House to provide a qualified ASL interpreter at all publicly announced press briefings conducted by Trump or White House Press Secretary Karoline Leavitt. Following the judge's order, the White House started including ASL interpreters at some events. The White House did not respond to a request for comment about its latest claims, and the Justice Department referred to its briefing in the case. The matter is expected to go before a three-judge panel from the U.S. Court of Appeals for the District of Columbia, but is unclear when that will occur. Let's pay a visit to Hadley at hadleyhelps.com, or .org, pardon me. I needed to share with people that I trusted. For Carolyn, connecting with people has always come naturally. When vision loss made it harder to recognize faces, she worried about missing those everyday connections. Hear how speaking up about her vision helped others understand what she needed. Hi, this is Carolyn, and I'm from the Kansas City area. I have macular degeneration. I'm in the advanced stages, geographic atrophy. And it wasn't diagnosed until roughly 10 years ago, but without knowing what was happening to me, I've had it probably for 16 years. When I went into a program for my granddaughter in the evening, like I got off work, I was still able to drive. And I went into the auditorium, and I couldn't find my family. And when they eventually came and got me, and when I sat down, they all said, "We were just waving at you and waiting at you. Why didn't you come?" But I couldn't see anything, and I thought that was strange. Nobody else seemed to think it was strange, but I did, and I think that was the beginning. So one day, I went to a place with a friend of mine, and we had a coupon to get her eyes examined. And she said, "You want to get yours examined?" And I went, oh well, why not? And the doctor told me that I had macular degeneration. He freaked out, and it kind of concerned me. So I went back to my own doctor and asked, and he said, "Yeah, I do have macular degeneration." They just didn't tell me, which I thought was unusual, but that's how I first found out about it. As your eyesight fails you, and when you can't see people's faces and you can't see their expressions, that's a lot of communication. You miss the cues, you know, the humor cues and the things like that. In the beginning, you just don't want people to know. You just don't say anything. But now I do. You become vulnerable when you tell somebody about you. And you share with people you trust because you know how they're going to handle it, what you're going to give to them. And I think what it took is that I needed to share that with people that I trusted with that information, that they would try to understand how I was feeling and treat that vulnerability kindly. And then after you get a few experiences like that, then you build your confidence. I did a lot of volunteer work when I could drive and get to places, and I told a group, you know, I'm gregarious. I would be saying hi to everybody and really connecting. And I said, I can't see you all, so you're going to see me before I can see you. Please, please yell out at me or let me know you're there. And most people don't feel comfortable doing that, or they forget. But one time, I was sitting at church by myself, like three rows back, and someone sat next to me. I could just feel a presence, and I looked over, and I probably cried. She was so sweet. She sat next to me, and she looked at me and said, I see you. And it made me cry. I just love her. So now every time we see each other, I see her first. I'll go sit by them. She'll look back at me, and I go, I see you. It's just a comforting little thing that we do. So you may not have success, but just keep trying. Someone's going to hear you. I mean, it's not always a success, and sometimes it can be disappointing, but just keep trying, because there are people out there that will hear you and feel you and want to be close to you, and you're great. Just because you can't see doesn't mean you aren't you. You're so funny, and you're so interesting, and people want to get to know you. You just got to figure out a way to make that happen. And if you have just joined us, you are listening to the Blindness and Disability News Hour from Mind's Eye Radio in Belleville, Illinois. This program covers the week of July 19th, 2026. Thanks for joining us, and now back to the program. We kick off the second half of this week's program with an article from the July 2026 issue of the Braille Monitor magazine, a publication of the National Federation of the Blind, and you can find them online at nfb.org. The Golden Rule, the Platinum Rule, and the Right to Speak for Ourselves. This is written by Gary Wunder. The Golden Rule is one of the most beautiful moral teachings ever given to humanity. Do unto others as you would have them do unto you. It is simple, memorable, and powerful. It calls us away from selfishness and towards sympathy. It asks us to imagine ourselves in the place of another person and then act with the kindness, fairness, and mercy that we would want if the situation were reversed. There is a reason the rule is called golden. It shines. It reminds us that other people are not obstacles, tools, cases, problems, or projects. They are people. They have feelings. They have hopes. They have fears. They can be hurt. They can be encouraged. They can be respected or dismissed. The Golden Rule asks us to begin with this basic truth. I should not treat another person in a way that I would regard as cruel, degrading, dishonest, or dismissive if it were done to me. For this reason, nothing in this article should be read as an attack on the Golden Rule. The world would be far better if more of us lived it. Public life would be kinder. Families would be stronger. Workplaces would be more decent. Schools and other public institutions would be more humane. The Golden Rule has restrained many a cruel impulse and inspired many an act of generosity. It deserves our respect. But there is another rule, sometimes called the Platinum Rule. Do unto others as they would have you do unto them. Its purpose is not to replace the Golden Rule, but to carry it further. The Golden Rule charges me to look within myself and ask, how would I want to be treated? The Platinum Rule charges me to look beyond myself and ask, how does this person want to be treated? It requires not only sympathy, but curiosity. It requires not only kindness, but humility. It requires not only a good heart, but a willingness to listen. This distinction matters deeply in the lives of blind people. A sighted person who lives by the Golden Rule may sincerely want to help. That person may say, if I were blind, I'd want someone to take my arm, lead me across the street, order for me in a restaurant, tell me where to sit, explain what I cannot do, and protect me from embarrassment. These impulses may come from kindness. They may be rooted in a desire to prevent danger or discomfort, but they may also be rooted in misunderstanding. The sighted person is imagining blindness from the outside. They are asking, what would frighten me if I suddenly could not see? That is not the same as asking, what does this blind person know, want, need, or prefer? This is where the platinum rule becomes especially valuable. It says, do not merely imagine yourself as blind and then act from that imagined fear. Get to know blind people. Ask us. Listen to us. Learn from our experience. Understand that blindness is not a costume sighted people can put on for an hour and understand. Real curiosity demands fuller answers than a temporary simulation can provide. Blindness is not best understood by closing one's eyes and trying to cross a room. It is understood by listening to people who live with blindness every day. It is understood by learning from blind people who work, raise families, travel, read, cook, teach, lead, worship, vote, love, argue, build, and contribute. It is understood by recognizing that we are not symbols of tragedy, courage, helplessness, or inspiration. We are human beings. There is a familiar saying about walking a mile in someone else's shoes. It is meant to encourage empathy, and in that sense, it is useful. But we should be honest about its limits. We can never fully walk a mile in another person's shoes. At best, we can listen, observe, learn, and be changed by what the other person tells us. Otherwise, taking another's shoes only leaves them without shoes and with a mile of distance between us. Blind people do not need the public to pretend to be blind for a day and then announce what blindness means. We need people to listen to those who live with blindness every day. We need people to understand that the meaning of blindness is not best defined by fear, pity, or cinematic imagination. It is best understood through the lived experience of blind people themselves. This is why the philosophy of the National Federation of the Blind matters. We are not an organization speaking for the blind from the outside. We are the blind speaking for ourselves. When we say that we are the voice of the nation's blind, we do not mean that every blind person thinks exactly alike. No group of human beings does. We mean that blind people must be central in defining what we need, what we want, and what kind of future we intend to build. This principle does not reject help from sighted people. Far from it. Blind people want and need allies, friends, teachers, employers, family members, public officials, readers, drivers, technology developers, and neighbors. We need people who care enough to stand with us. We need people who will use their influence when it can help open doors. We need people who will read a document, describe a picture, offer transportation, support sound public policy, and make room for us in schools, workplaces, churches, and civic life. But help must not become control. Assistance must not become ownership. Friendship must not become management. The golden rule may move a sighted person to offer help. The platinum rule teaches that the help should be shaped by what the blind person says is helpful. There is a difference between saying, may I help you, and seizing someone's arm. There is a difference between saying, would you like me to read the menu, and ordering for someone without asking. There is a difference between saying, the empty chair is two steps to your left, and pushing someone into it. There is a difference between making information accessible and deciding that a blind person need not have the information at all. The first approach respects the person. The second approach treats that person as an object of custodial care, or worse, of neglect justified as realism. This distinction matters beyond social courtesy. It affects education, employment, transportation, technology, rehabilitation, and public policy. If sighted people decide what blind people need without listening to blind people, even good intentions can produce bad systems. Schools may protect a blind child from ordinary responsibilities and call it compassion. Potential employers may assume that blindness means inability, call it realism, and spare the blind person not only from failure as they intend, but also from success, which they consider impossible. Public agencies may provide services that keep the blind people dependent and call it care. Technology companies may build inaccessible products and call blind people a small market. In each case, people may believe that they are being reasonable. Some may even believe that they are being kind, but kindness that refuses to listen is still a barrier. Federation philosophy challenges this. We know that blindness is not the characteristic that defines our future. We know that low expectations create obstacles between blind people and our dreams. This is not a denial that blindness has practical consequences. Blindness changes how we read, travel, gather information, and perform many tasks. But it does not reduce us to helplessness. With proper training, opportunity, accessible tools, and public attitudes that make room for our competence, we who are blind can live full and meaningful lives. This is why the Platinum Rule is not merely a matter of politeness, it is a matter of justice. If you assume that I need what you would need if you suddenly lost your sight, you may offer me pity when I need opportunity. You may offer protection when I need training. You may offer charity when I need a job. You may offer a handout when I need a chance to give. You may offer sympathy when I need respect. Blind people do not want to be cast permanently as receivers. We want to be givers. We want to serve on boards, raise children, pay taxes, teach classes, run businesses, lead organizations, comfort friends, solve problems, and contribute to our communities. Sometimes we need assistance, as everyone does. But needing assistance in some circumstances is not the same as being needy as an identity. Every human being is dependent in some way. The question is whether dependence is treated as a mutual part of human life or as a reason to lower expectations. The Golden Rule can help sighted people begin that journey. Quote, if I were treated with contempt, I would be hurt, so I should not treat blind people with contempt. If I would want access to information, I should support access for blind people. If I would want the chance to work, I should not deny that chance to someone else. Unquote. This is a worthy beginning. The Platinum Rule asks for the next step. Let me learn what blind people themselves say about blindness. Let me listen when they say that pity is not respect. Let me believe them when they say that low expectations hurt more than the absence of eyesight. Let me understand that help is best when it's requested, negotiated, and respectful. Let me recognize that blind people are not all alike and that one blind person may want assistance that another does not. Let me ask rather than assume. This approach also requires blind people to speak. We cannot demand that others listen if we are unwilling to explain. We must say that we need what we need in public policy and in personal interaction. We must teach the public when the public misunderstands us. We must elect leaders, build our organization, write articles, testify before legislators, mentor one another, and speak directly in the situations of daily life. The right to speak for ourselves carries with it the responsibility to speak clearly, honestly, and with enough patience to change minds. We must not make the public a victim of our preconceived notions of who they are, but practice the Platinum Rule with as much vigor as we wish to benefit from it. Of course, the public must be willing to receive what we say. Listening is more than hearing words. A person can hear a blind person say, quote, I can do this, and still think, that is brave but not realistic, unquote. A person can hear us say, we want opportunity, and still think, well, of course they say that, but they are very limited. A person can hear us say, quote, blindness is not the tragedy you imagine, unquote, and still hold tightly to the assumption that blindness must be a life of sadness, dependence, and diminished humanity. That kind of listening is not listening with both head and heart. The head is needed to understand the argument. The heart is needed to accept its legitimacy. The head may follow the logic that training, opportunity, and access make a difference. The heart must be willing to let go of pity as the central response to blindness. The head may understand that blind people can use canes, braille, screen readers, guide dogs, structured discovery training, and other tools. The heart must be willing to believe that a blind life can be a full life. This is where attitudes matter. In the Federation, we have long understood that the real problem of blindness is not the physical absence of sight, but the misunderstandings and low expectations that surround it. We believe blind people have value, and we act to enhance that value and bring sighted people to recognize it. That work requires both blind and sighted people to change. Blind people must reject the limitations imposed by fear and low expectations. Sighted people must reject the assumption that they already know what blindness means. The Platinum Rule is useful because it reminds us that love must learn. Respect must listen. Generosity must be guided by the person receiving it. The question is not only, quote, would I want someone to help me, unquote. The question is also, quote, what kind of help does this person want? What kind of help preserves dignity? What kind of help opens doors rather than closing them? What kind of help allows this person to become more free, unquote. A blind person standing on a street corner may want assistance crossing. They may not. A blind student may need a book in an accessible format, not a reduced assignment. A blind employee may need accessible software, not a reassignment to fewer duties or less responsibility. A blind traveler may need accurate directions, not someone grabbing his suitcase. A blind voter may need a private and independent way to mark a ballot, not someone else deciding that marking their ballot for them is good enough. A blind child may need braille, cane travel, high expectations, and chores at home, not sentimental protection from ordinary life. The same principle applies to organized advocacy. When blind people speak collectively through the National Federation of the Blind, we are not being ungrateful for the help of sighted people. We are exercising the basic human right to define our own needs. Public officials, educators, employers, and service providers should welcome this. They should want policy shaped by those who live with its consequences. They should want programs tested against real experience. They should want blind people at the table, not as decoration, not as testimony after the decision has already been made, but as a dominant force in deciding what the decision should be. Good intentions are a wonderful starting point. They are not the destination. A person may intend kindness and still block a doorway. A teacher may intend protection and still deny a child literacy. An employer may intend fairness and still never interview a qualified blind applicant. A public official may intend efficiency and still create a process blind people cannot use. Intention matters, but results matter too. The Golden Rule may purify our intentions. The Platinum Rule is more likely to improve our results. So, let us keep the Golden Rule. Let us honor it. Let us teach it to our children. Let us practice its call to decency, sympathy, and fairness. But let us also understand that the Golden Rule reaches its fullest expression when it leads to the Platinum Rule. If I truly want to treat others as I would want to be treated, then I should want others to learn who I am before deciding what I need. I should want them to ask, listen, and respect my answer. I should want them to see me as a person, not as a category. That is what we ask. See us as human beings. Listen to us as people with knowledge. Help when help is wanted. Step back when independence is called for. Join us when justice requires collective action. Do not make blindness similar than it is by pretending it has no consequences, but do not make it larger than it is by turning it into the defining fact of our existence. The Golden Rule says, I will remember that you are like me, unquote. The Platinum Rule says, quote, I will also remember that you are not me, unquote. Both truths matter. We share a common humanity. We live that humanity in different circumstances. the best relationships honor both. For blind people, this means that the public must move beyond pity to partnership, beyond assumption to understanding, beyond charity to opportunity, and beyond speaking for us to listen when we speak for ourselves. That is not a rejection of the golden rule. It is its flowering. It is the golden rule made more careful, more humble, and more effective. And if we can live there, where kindness listens, where help respects, where blind people define our own needs, and where sighted people join us as partners rather than managers, we will have moved closer to the world both rules are trying to build, a world in which every person is treated not as we imagine them to be, but as they truly are. For our final story this week, let's turn to the current issue of Future Reflections magazine, a publication of the American Action Fund for Blind Children and Adults, and a book review, I Hear the Snow, I Smell the Sea. This is written by Janice Milicic, that's it, and illustrated by Chris Rashka. And the book is reviewed by Barbara Cheadle. I Hear the Snow, I Smell the Sea. It's published by Penguin Random House in 2025. I love children's books. A well-written, beautifully and appropriately illustrated book is a joy for both a child and the lucky adult or older sibling who gets to introduce the book to a child. Occasionally, I am asked to review a storybook that portrays blindness or low vision. Each time I agree, I find myself needing first to go back and review the basic elements that answer the question, what should a children's storybook do? Should a storybook be entertaining? Always. A book that does not capture the imagination or spark curiosity will not be read. Should it educate? Nice, but not wholly necessary. There's nothing wrong with a book that simply sparks delight. Should the book entice children to be curious about the world around them? Children are born with an inherent curiosity. Well-written books will channel, reward, and nurture that innate drive to discover, to explore, to ask why. Should a storybook promote an interest in literacy? This will naturally be a side benefit of a book that entertains, delights, rewards, and nurtures curiosity, and perhaps educates as well. Beyond these basics, a storybook that portrays a character with a disability such as blindness has at least the obligation to, quote, do no harm, unquote. That is, it must not perpetuate inaccurate, damaging stereotypes. Preferably, it should advance knowledge and acceptance of the character and with the disability as part of the human family spectrum, neither superior nor inferior to others, and certainly neither to be pitied or excessively admired. This lovely book, illustrated by Caldecott Award-winning artist Chris Rashka, hits the mark on all the basic elements of a good, even outstanding storybook featuring a character with a disability, which is blindness. Named in 2025 as a Schneider Award Honor Book, author and teacher of visually impaired preschoolers Janice Milicic takes the reader on a sensory journey through the four seasons. The journey is narrated in first person by Nevia, who begins by explaining to the reader that, quote, where I live, seasons change. I know because my fingers and toes, my ears, my mouth and nose all tell me so, unquote. This is the first subtle clue in the text that Nevia is blind. The text never states it directly. Accompanied by Mommy, Nene describes the scrunch of snow under her boots in winter and the smell of hyacinths in spring. The warm hug of the sun and the feel of sand under her toes tells her that summer has come. The seasons come full cycle when she describes the joy of raking dried autumn leaves into piles and dive into with a plop, and the anticipation she feels, when she catches a whiff of something sweet, that her neighbor, Mr. Martin, must be baking. The lyrical text and stunning illustrations work together seamlessly to celebrate the senses, even those not immediately accessible. The illustrations have the appearance of crayon on a textured surface. My fingers itched with a desire to run them across the surface and feel the slightly bumpy, wavy, crumbling texture of crayon. The subtle use of vibrant colors conveys the chill of winter in with blue, the fresh newness of spring in pink, the heat of summer in yellow, and the mellow smells of apple and cinnamon of autumn in orange. I do need to warn the reader that the particularly observant child may well ask you why, despite the title of the book, Nevia never actually says anything about smelling the sea. I don't know where or how this disconnect between title and text occurred, but a blind friend, an adult, not a child, with whom I shared the book, noticed it immediately. So, to be forewarned is to be prepared. Although Mommy seems a bit omnipresent than I think necessary, or a bit more omnipresent than I think necessary, neither does she hover. The illustrations and text show Nevia working independently as she rolls big balls in the snow to create the snowman. She rakes up the fallen autumn leaves into a pile and, despite Mommy's caution, shows no fear, only curiosity about a buzzing bee. I do think the author missed both an opportunity to educate about blindness and to further celebrate the senses in the spring scenario. Instead of holding Mommy's hand, I imagine the sounds and textures Nevia would experience if she were wielding her long white cane as she walks side by side with Mommy down the gravel path to find the hyacinths. Nevertheless, this is an outstanding storybook, and it deserves a place on library shelves everywhere. And that about wraps up this week's edition of the Blindness and Disability News Hour. This program covers the week of July 19th, 2026. My name is Bill. Thanks for joining us. This program, as always, is a production and presentation of Mind's Eye Radio in Belleville, Illinois. Hope you all have a good rest of your week. Stay cool, although it's going to be a little easier, sounds like, come the rest of the week and the weekend. Be good, be safe, keep your pets hydrated. See you, bye.
1: Record high American power use. I'm Randy Simon, and this is Earthwise, a look at our changing environment. U.S. electric power consumption hit a second straight annual record high in 2025 and will rise further in 2026 and 2027. Electric grid consumption had been relatively stable between 2010 and 2021, and per capita consumption even declined over that period. But all that has changed. Electricity demand is surging in large part because of the growing number and size of data centers dedicated to artificial intelligence and cryptocurrency. An additional factor is that homes and businesses are using more electricity and less fossil fuels for heat and transportation. The rapid expansion of renewable energy means that it will meet an increasing part of the rising demand for electricity. Projections from the Energy Information Agency are that the percentage of renewable generation will rise from about 24% in 2025 to 25% in 2026 and 27% in 2027. The share from nuclear power is expected to remain at 18%, while the share from generation from coal will decline from 17% down to 15%. Natural gas will continue to supply about 40% of power generation. Power demand by U.S. data centers is projected to more than double from 2025 to 2027. Projections are that data centers could account for as much as 9% of total electricity generation annually by 2030. The rapid construction of data centers is currently outpacing growth in utility supplies, leading to a potential shortfall in grid capacity, as well as rising consumer electricity prices in some places. Earthwise is a production of WAMC. Find us on social media at WAMC Radio and listen anytime, anywhere, wherever you get your podcasts.
2: 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Listener discretion is advised. We'll see some sunshine peeking through the clouds today, a high of 83. Mostly clear tonight, a low of 58. Sunshine on Wednesday, a high of 83. And more sunshine on Thursday with a high of 87. 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

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This is Christina DeFau and Megan McElwee with the reading of the Detroit News and Free Press. For the next half hour, I will be reading the Michigan News and Detroit Area News. U.S. threatens Michigan, Maryland school districts with cuts over transgender policies. Kanishka Singh, Reuters, Washington. The U.S. Department of Education threatened two school districts in Michigan and Maryland with federal funding cuts over their transgender policies, marking the latest attempted crackdown by President Donald Trump's administration over the issue. Trump has issued multiple executive orders, and his administration has taken multiple actions to limit transgender rights. The Education Department alleged that Anne Arundel County Public Schools in Maryland violated the Family Educational Rights and Privacy Act, FERPA, by classifying information about a student's gender identity as confidential medical information that cannot be shared with parents. In a statement, the Education Department also said that Ann Arbor Public Schools in Michigan likely violated the same law through a policy that the Trump administration alleged requires school employees to hide a child's transgender status from his or her parents. In a statement cited by an NBC affiliate, Ann Arundel County Public Schools, AACPS, said it first learned of the Education Department's assertions through the department's statement on Monday, adding it did not receive any formal correspondence, notice, or documents to support the findings. Once such information is received, AACPS and its legal counsel will carefully review it and respond through the appropriate process, it added. Ann Arbor Public Schools had no immediate comment. Trump has attempted to freeze federal funding for educational institutions over many issues, such as transgender policies, climate initiatives, pro-Palestinian protests against the war in Gaza, and diversity initiatives. Civil rights groups say such actions violate academic freedom, free speech, and due process. The Education Department said the Trump administration will take enforcement action against Anne Arundel County Public Schools and gave Ann Arbor Public Schools until August 10 to demonstrate why the government should not move forward with similar action. Violations of FERPA can result in the termination of federal funding, the Education Department said. FERPA is the primary federal student privacy law protecting education records and student personal information from unauthorized disclosure. Clinton County man faces dozens of charges after shining shooting deer Jelaine Williams USA Today network. A Clinton County man is facing more than four dozen firearm and wildlife charges after he reportedly shined and shot deer from his vehicle and left them to rot, according to the Michigan Department of Natural Resources. The 26-year-old St. John's man was arraigned on Thursday, July 23rd, in 65A District Court on multiple felony weapons offenses and numerous misdemeanor wildlife violations. Charges include felony weapons offenses, 5 counts, reckless use of a firearm, 1 count, possession of an uncased firearm in a vehicle, 3 counts, taking game from a vehicle, 6 counts, shining with a weapon in possession, 6 counts, and multiple wildlife conservation order violations, including taking game without a license, improper method of taking, and taking game out of season, 29 counts. This case demonstrates the importance of the public's partnership with conservation officers, said Captain David Mollick, DNR Law Enforcement Division Supervisor. A tip to the Report All Poaching hotline, combined with the officer's thorough and lengthy investigation, helped hold an individual accountable for their actions that showed a blatant disregard for wildlife and hunting laws. We encourage anyone who witnesses suspicious natural resources activity to report it immediately,
we all play a role in protecting our natural resources. The DNR says conservation officers received a tip through the hotline on October 13, 2025, regarding an incident in which a man used a suppressed semi-automatic rifle to shoot deer. According to officials, between April 25, 2025 and November 25, 2025, the suspect drove around at night, shining, shooting, and leaving deer to rot. Shining involves using a light from a vehicle to spot deer at night. Officers conducted an investigation that included interviews and search warrants issued by the Clinton County Prosecutor's Office. Officials say the individual recorded several videos of the incidents, which mostly occurred in Clinton County. The man lived in Elsie, where the alleged violations occurred, and now lives in St. John's, the DNR said. Court records indicate the man posted a $30,000 cash bond. He is scheduled to appear in court again on Thursday, July 30th. Winning Powerball numbers for Monday, July 27th. The Detroit News. The winning Powerball numbers in the Monday, July 27th drawing for the $633 million jackpot are 46, 58, 65, 26, 6, and the Powerball is 25. The cash value is $277.3 million. Numbers are drawn at 10:59 p.m. Monday, Wednesday, and Saturday. The next drawing is Wednesday. Powerball tickets are $2 per play, and in Michigan, players can buy tickets up to 9:45 p.m. for the night of the drawing. Police, 11-year-old killed by falling tree at West Michigan camp, Jelaine Williams, Detroit Free Press. An 11-year-old camper is dead after a tree fell on him at a Boy Scouts of America camp in Muskegon County on Thursday, July 23rd, according to the Muskegon County Sheriff's Office. The camper from River Forest, Illinois, was walking on the trails at the Owasip Scout Reservation, located at 1300 Owasip Road in West Michigan, when a large tree fell and struck him. He died from his injuries, officials say. The sheriff's office was assisted by the Blue Lake Fire Department, White Lake Ambulance, and Muskegon County Victim Services. We are heartbroken by the death of our scout at Owasip Scout Reservation, Scouting America said in a statement to ABC News. Our deepest condolences and prayers are with the scout's family, friends, and fellow scouts and leaders during this incredibly difficult time. The investigation is still ongoing as of Monday, July 27th, officials say. A Michigan teen took police on a 120-mile-per-hour chase after he ran out of gas, Jelaine Williams, Detroit Free Press. A teenager from Birmingham was arrested and is facing charges after he allegedly caught driving over 100 miles per hour on Thursday, July 23rd in Ohio after police helped him refuel his car, according to the Ohio State Highway Patrol. Police say the teen, Liam Gallagher, 19, of Birmingham, is in custody at the Allen County Jail in northwest Ohio after reaching speeds of 115 to 120 miles per hour, according to officials. He is facing charges of failure to comply with the order or signal of a police officer, fleeing and eluding. Police say at approximately 7 a.m. Thursday near Interstate 75, mile marker 128 in Bath Township, officers responded to a report that Gallagher had run out of fuel. After an officer took Gallagher to get gas and he was transported back to his car, police say

0: 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By continuing to listen, you verify that you qualify within one of these categories. 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
1: 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Watch for brake lights and be prepared to react to traffic. Taylor Swift, Justin Bieber, Eminem. Who's next up at the Big House? Adam Graham, The Detroit News. Following the two massive Morgan Wallen concerts at Michigan Stadium over the weekend, there's only one question left to answer. Who's next to play the Big House? With a capacity of anywhere from 70,000 to 112,408, it's a big space to fill, and it's reserved only for the most massive of artists. No upcoming concerts have been announced at the Ann Arbor Football Palace, but that doesn't mean we can't speculate. Here are a handful of artists we'd like to see fill that space. Taylor Swift. How do you follow up the Eras Tour? Well, one way would be with a stop or multiple stops at the United States' largest stadium. However, many shows she wants to play in Ann Arbor, she could fill them. It's her call. Garth Brooks. The country superstar loves nothing more than making history. And you know he'd love to take that juicy attendance record away from Zach Bryan. He'd make his stage even smaller just to squeeze in a few extra rows of seats around the stage. The problem is Brooks just started an arena tour that is likely to occupy his schedule for a while. But you know he's at least thought about the Big House. Justin Bieber. The Biebs is back. After this year's Coachella performance ushered in a new wave of appreciation for the 32-year-old singer. His name is being rumored as a potential headliner at next year's Super Bowl. Could a tour follow? It's possible, and if he wanted to keep his dates light, Michigan Stadium could be a prime regional spot for him to perform. But it depends on how much he wants to do and how big he wants to go. Pearl Jam. Can Pearl Jam sell that many tickets? Maybe, maybe not. But the band hasn't played our market since 2014, and we'll take them however we can get them. Metallica. The metal gods are still touring stadiums, and the Big House could accommodate their massive production. But the show would likely have to be a regional exclusive or a packed metal bill in order to fill the stadium to the brim. Coldplay. August will mark 10 years since the British band has played Michigan, and those blinking wristbands that were handed out at Morgan Wallen's concert got us thinking how overdue we are for a Coldplay show in the area. They've been playing football stadiums of late. They sold out the University of Wisconsin's Camp Randall Stadium in 2025. So what's one more Big Ten stadium for the A Sky Full of Stars hitmakers? Daft Punk. Yes, they're currently broken up, but should the robots decide to plug back into the mainframe, they could bring the biggest dance party in history to Ann Arbor. They did a live 1977 and a live 2007. How about a live 2027 in Michigan Stadium? Eminem. Next year marks the 25th anniversary of both the Eminem Show and 8 Mile, and if Marshall Mathers is looking to play his first concert in southeastern Michigan since he played two nights at Comerica Park with Rihanna in August 2014, we know a place that could host him. Bob Seger.

0: Seeger is, of course, retired from touring, but touring is different than just playing live and a full-on tribute to Seeger, like the recent Alan Jackson tribute concert held at Nissan Stadium in Nashville, could bring in a slew of artists to pay tribute to Seeger in his hometown, no less. We've got chills just thinking about it. We're moving on to Detroit area news at this time. Over century-old Detroit Children's Museum reopens to the public. Natalie Davies, Detroit Free Press. Toys, noodle string necklaces, historical exhibits, science, stormtroopers, balloon flowers, face paint, and more marked the reopening of the Detroit Children's Museum on a sunny Saturday, July 25th. The museum, that now has more than 2.5 million historical objects, science materials, and global treasures, was established in 1917. It is owned by the Detroit Public Schools Community District, making it one of the only museums owned by a school district in the United States. The museum closed to the public in 2012. The reopening comes after it received a $819,200 grant awarded to the DPSCD Foundation by the Michigan Department of Labor and Economic Opportunity, according to a news release from the school district. At a ribbon-cutting Saturday, Superintendent Dr. Nikolai Vitti said the district also invested $200,000 in the facilities and ADA compliance. There were so many things that were taken away from the city and the district under emergency management, and fortunately, this treasure, the museum, has now been reopened, Vitti said. It's a treasure to the city, to our kids, and future generations and current generations. Though the doors were closed to the public, the museum saw 64,000 student contacts during the 2024-25 school year by loaning artifact kits and STEM materials to more than 60 schools, according to the news release. From an obstacle course for dolls on remote-control Segway-like scooters and a life-size bear wearing a party hat to displays of the planets in a marine exploration space, the museum has a variety of appeals. The opening day also included outdoor activities with a DJ, barbecue from Smoked Up Eats, free cookies kids could paint with frosting from Cookies by Kirsten, a T-Rex head displayed outside, and more. Kalundra Hall of Detroit brought her three daughters, ages 3 to 7, and her 10-year-old niece to the grand opening of the museum. She said she works for the schools and found out about the museum reopening on social media. The museum could be a good place to bring kids for a learning experience that is out of the house but not outside in the hot sun, Hall said. As her children and niece looked at doll displays and played in the museum Saturday, Hall said she'll likely bring them back in the future because one day isn't enough to see all the museum has to offer. I think people should come and experience it for themselves, Hall said. I think it's an amazing place. And it's something that we need here in Detroit. The museum will be open to DPSCD schools for field trips. The museum will be open to the public from 9 a.m. to 3 p.m. every fourth Saturday of the month. Harry Potter drone show coming to Detroit this weekend. Melody Batiz, The Detroit News. Billed as an open-air drone spectacle, the drone art show, Harry Potter, will light up the sky above the Wayne State University soccer field this Friday and Saturday. 1,200 illuminated drones will choreograph moments from the Harry Potter film series set to music performed by a live violinist. The 60-minute show features the film series soundtracks and dialogue. Ticket holders wear LED wristbands that allow them to interact with the performance, which is in celebration of Harry Potter's birthday. Tickets start at $47.12 for adults, with plenty of upgrades like prepaid parking and priority access. The shows are at 9:30 p.m. Friday and Saturday, with gates opening at 7:30 p.m. Pre-show activities include concessions and opportunities to buy themed merchandise. Tickets are sold at feverup.com/m/647617. The Wayne State University soccer field is at 42 West Warren in Detroit. Gordie Howe International Bridge is open. Here's what you need to know to cross it. Keith Matheny, Detroit Free Press. The world's newest international crossing, the Gordie Howe International Bridge over the Detroit River between the United States and Canada, is now open to public motorists. Here's what to expect and how the new bridge works. How to reach the Gordie Howe Bridge. One of the most appealing features of the new bridge for international commerce is its direct highway-to-highway connections. The bridge can be reached on the U.S. side via a 1.8-mile interchange on Interstate 75 between Springwell Street and Clark Avenue in Detroit. Connecting ramps lead straight from I-75 to the new U.S. port of entry. On the Windsor, Ontario side, the bridge is approached via Highway 401, the EC Row Expressway, and Ojibwe Parkway. These major routes feed directly into the Canadian port of entry and the toll infrastructure for the crossing. A must bring the proper ID. Like any other U.S.-Canadian border crossing, those entering Canada via the Gordie Howe International Bridge require ID such as a passport card, enhanced license or nexus card to get across. Enhanced driver's licenses are only issued by 5 states: Michigan, Minnesota, New York, Vermont, and Washington. It has all the same federal privileges as a real ID, but also allows crossing the U.S. border by land or sea into Canada, Mexico, and some Caribbean nations. It costs roughly $30 more than a standard or real ID and features a U.S. flag icon. Gordie Howe Bridge Tolls. Here's how the Gordie Howe International Bridge Tolls break down. One way for a personal vehicle is $5.75 in U.S. dollars or $8 in Canadian. A personal vehicle with a trailer is $11.50 U.S. dollars or $16 Canadian. Passenger vehicles, large commercial trucks or oversized or hazardous vehicles are $8.75 per axle in U.S. dollars or $12 Canadian. Fares for the Gordie Howe International Bridge are collected exclusively on the Canadian side at the Windsor Port of Entry for travel in both directions. You can pay the toll using cash, credit or debit cards, or digital wallets such as Apple Pay, Google Pay, and Samsung Pay. Cash is only accepted in attended lanes, while cards and digital options work across various automated and attended lanes. The toll lanes at the Gordie Howe International Bridge are managed to optimize traffic flow, reduce queue lengths, and save time. Separate lanes move passengers and commercial vehicles, along with different lanes for different payment types. There is also the Breakaway Program, an electronic toll collection and discount system that provides up to 25% off standard tolls, automated RFID lane access, and free vehicle tags. Members with window stickers drive through any open lane where tolls are automatically processed through paid accounts for individual commuters and businesses, and postpaid accounts for large commercial fleets making over 1,000 trips monthly. Registration and tags are free, and up to 4 vehicles can be included on a passenger vehicle account. When does the Gordie Howe Bridge open for pedestrians and bicycles? The Gordie Howe International Bridge has a dedicated multi-use path for pedestrians and cyclists to cross between the United States and Canada, and it's free. The bridge is slated to open to pedestrian and bicycle traffic at 8 a.m. Wednesday, August 5th. Visitors can access the U.S. bike and pedestrian entrance near Delray Park around Rademacher Street and West Jefferson Avenue in Detroit. The multi-use crossing connects directly to local Detroit paths like the Joe Louis Greenway and Iron Bell Trail, meaning local cyclists could ride to the bridge instead of driving and parking. There is no dedicated official large parking facility built specifically for the bridge path, but there are parking garages and street parking within a reasonable distance from the multi-use path entrance. Just as for motorists, proper ID is required to make the international crossing. Gordie Howe Bridge Lanes and Booths. The Gordie Howe International Bridge has three travel lanes in each direction with a full-width paved emergency lane going each way and the multi-use lane for cyclists and pedestrians. The bridge features 24 primary inspection lanes, booths at the Canadian Port of Entry, and 36 primary inspection lanes, booths, at the U.S. Port of Entry, alongside 16 dedicated toll collection booths on the Canadian side. How Detroit's policies, council priorities are leaning more left with new members, Mayor. Louis Aguilera, The Detroit News, Detroit. Here in this Democratic stronghold, many elected officials prefer not to use the word progressive to describe their approach. But in a city known to lean left, it's leaning even more to the left politically these days, with its first new mayor in more than 12 years and a city council with two Democratic socialists on the board. Taking over for former Mayor Mike Dugan, who labored himself as an independent during his failed run for governor, Mayor Mary Sheffield has debuted policies that she contends will combat the root causes of poverty in Michigan's most populous city. The Detroit City Council, meanwhile, which includes two new members, including Democratic Socialist Denzel McCampbell, has prioritized issues such as affordable housing, cracking down on negligent landlords, and reining in immigration and customs enforcement. Still, Detroiters don't care about labels, they care about results, says Sheffield spokesman John Roach, adding that labels usually mean different things to different people. Since taking office, Sheffield, the former Detroit City Council president, has overhauled city departments in an effort to expand the social safety net and hired left-leaning policy advisors and academics to lead key agencies and initiatives, addressing everything from public health to homelessness to home repair. Sheffield's agenda, along with having two Democratic socialists on council, McCampbell and Councilwoman Gabriela Santiago Ramiro, reflects a city that has shifted to the left since the November election, some analysts and residents said. Earlier this summer, McCampbell and Santiago Ramiro sent a letter to the U.S. Department of Homeland Security demanding that ICE agents and other immigration officials stop dangerous car chases in city neighborhoods. McCampbell has also asked the council's legal policy division to explore whether the city has a viable civil claim against ICE for the car chases. He also requested that the legal division edit the language of a potential resolution in opposition to the Trump administration's interference in Detroit's elections, according to the document. Most city council members declined to comment on whether the council is leaning more left than previous councils, but Santiago Ramiro, now serving her second term, said there is often alignment between city council and the mayor on policy. I think the reality is that we are seeing people in office that want to help their neighbor, Santiago said in an email. They believe that everyone deserves affordable housing, access to quality health care, reliable public transportation, places to gather and recreate, and good paying jobs. EPA to declare Detroit, Southwest Michigan, as meeting smog pollutant standards, Keith Matheny, Detroit Free Press. The U.S. Environmental Protection Agency is preparing to declare portions of Southwest and Southeast Michigan as having reached Clean Air Act standards for ground-level ozone pollution, smog. But an environmental attorney has pressed regulators on how they are handling smog questions as the victory lap is premature. There's more to this article, but that will end the reading of the Michigan News and Detroit Area News from WKAR Radio Reading Service. Here is Megan with international and national news and sports.
1: Thanks, Chris. Starting off with some Detroit news, a story from them. Five states offer to host U.S. nuclear waste under Trump's plan. Tennessee, Utah, and three other U.S. states are offering to take atomic waste in exchange for federal government help in spurring development of the long-dormant domestic nuclear energy sector. The agreements with Tennessee, Utah, Louisiana, Idaho, and Oklahoma represent significant progress in a decades-long effort to find a home for almost 100,000 metric tons of spent nuclear power plant fuel. Under the terms of the non-binding accords, the states will host nuclear life cycle innovation campuses that would include waste sites as well as uranium enrichment, spent fuel reprocessing, and fuel fabrication. The campuses may also host advanced reactor deployment, power generation, and data centers, the Energy Department said. This is a new way of thinking about nuclear, Ted Garish, the Energy Department's Assistant Secretary for Nuclear Energy, said in an interview. The campuses have the potential to attract up to $50 billion in private investment and generate as much as $10 billion in state and local tax revenues, the Energy Department said in a statement. Tennessee was home to the top-secret Oak Ridge National Laboratory that enriched uranium during World War II as part of the Manhattan Project. Utah was a source of raw uranium for the program and the site of bomber training for crews that dropped the bombs on Japan in 1945. More than 95,000 metric tons of nuclear waste from U.S. commercial reactors are piled up at sites spread in 30 states, a figure the Energy Department projects could nearly double in coming decades. President Donald Trump's nuclear ambitions include quadrupling U.S. nuclear power and building 10 large new nuclear reactors. In 1987, Congress designated a ridge in the Nevada desert about 90 miles north of Las Vegas called Yucca Mountain as the nation's nuclear waste repository, but decades of political opposition have stymied the project. These campuses will be massive generators of economic growth, create thousands of high-paying jobs, and be crucial to unleashing America's nuclear renaissance, Energy Secretary Chris Wright said in a statement. These former NASA astronauts could be coming to a college campus near you. Astronauts may be accustomed to embarking on missions that take them well beyond Earth, but one group of former spacefarers is preparing for a journey that will keep them much closer to home. A group of retired NASA astronauts is on the cusp of launching a nationwide tour of college campuses in an effort to encourage young people to vote as the midterm elections fast approach. Politics and spaceflight may not immediately seem to be topics that go hand in hand, but just like any elected official, those joining the U.S. Space Agency's esteemed astronaut corps take oaths to defend the Constitution. And now, more than 100 of them have joined forces in a group dubbed Astronauts for America to ensure those sworn ideals remain at the forefront of the nation. Going to the polls is a small step for each American, but a giant leap for our country, John Daniel Danny Olivas, who flew on two space flights in his 12-year astronaut career, said in a statement. Young voters are the stewards of our shared future. Here's what to know about Astronauts for America and the group's upcoming U.S. college tour. Astronauts for America announced the upcoming four-month college tour July 20th as part of its Vote for Freedom campaign. America's youth are crucial to bridge divisions in our country, strengthen balanced government, and uphold constitutional principles in the upcoming election cycle, the group said in a July 20th joint statement. Members of Astronauts for America plan to visit community colleges, state colleges, county fairs, and town halls across the country to speak directly with young people, encouraging them to register to vote ahead of November midterms. While the exact schedule and locations of the tour have not been announced, a spokeswoman with the U.S. told the USA Today network that those interested can find the latest information on the group's website and social media. Throughout my life, I've seen the power young voters possess to mobilize and engage others in the political process, Charles Bolden, a co-founder and member of the group's steering committee, said in a statement. When young people speak their minds, amazing things can happen, and our democracy is stronger for it. Trump, Zelensky, and Netanyahu to attend U.S. Senator Graham's funeral. Washington. Israeli Prime Minister Benjamin Netanyahu and Ukrainian President Volodymyr Zelensky are expected to attend the funeral on Tuesday of U.S. Senator Lindsey Graham, who forcefully lobbied Washington to back both countries during conflict. President Donald Trump, who Graham denounced early in his political career before becoming a staunch supporter, is due to speak at the Washington National Cathedral service following a ceremony at the U.S. Capitol. Graham, a South Carolina Republican who died suddenly from a heart ailment on July 11th at age 71, was a defense hawk who regularly called for an interventionist U.S. role on the world stage and strongly backed both Israel and Ukraine. He met with Zelensky in Kyiv only a day before his death, the 10th time he had visited Ukraine since Russia's 2022 invasion. The Senate is preparing to vote on a bipartisan package of new sanctions on Russia that Graham spent his final days trying to push across the finish line. Graham was one of Trump's most visible allies, making frequent appearances on cable television news shows to tout the administration's policies. In recent months, he had been a stalwart defender of the unpopular Iran war. Graham had been running for a fifth term in the Senate after winning the South Carolina Republican primary in June. His sister, Darlene Graham, was appointed by South Carolina Governor Henry McMaster to fill the remainder of his term. She has announced her intention to seek a full six-year term in November with Trump's endorsement. The Democratic candidate, pediatrician Annie Andrews, is considered a long shot given South Carolina's strong Republican lean. Lindsey Graham served as his sister's guardian after their parents died when she was still a girl. A former Air Force lawyer and a member of South Carolina's Air National Guard, Graham served in the state legislature and the U.S. House of Representatives before winning his Senate seat in 2002. He briefly ran for president in the 2016 election when he was adamantly opposed to Trump's candidacy. He called the future president a race-baiting, xenophobic, religious bigot on CNN. But he eventually became one of Trump's most loyal backers in the Senate, and the two were frequently golf partners. In addition to Tuesday's ceremonies in Washington, Graham will also have funeral services on Wednesday in South Carolina, where he will be buried. And moving on to some international stories. Israel's yellow line, a shifting edge of war, pushing Gazans from home. Cairo, Gaza. On a road in Gaza City's Zaytun district, Palestinian resident Assem Dawla loaded mattresses and bags onto a truck as concrete yellow blocks marking the edge of Israel's expanding military zone stood amid the rubble nearby. He said it was the seventh or eighth time since the war began that he and his family had been forced to leave a shelter because of Israeli evacuation orders and the advance of what residents call the yellow line. Zaytun is one of at least five locations across Gaza where residents and Hamas officials say Israel has expanded areas under its control in recent days by moving forward the yellow line, a military demarcation established under a U.S.-brokered ceasefire reached in October. As men hoisting belongings onto a waiting truck, elderly relatives picked their way through debris. Continued Israeli military activity made it too dangerous to remain, Dawla said. We are taking our belongings out and going to leave the place because the occupation, Israel, has moved the yellow line all the way to Salal al-Din Street, he said. With the October ceasefire, President Donald Trump set out a peace plan for Gaza that largely halted major fighting after 2 years of devastating Israeli war in Gaza triggered by Hamas's attack on southern Israel. The plan called for a surge in humanitarian aid, governance by a civilian Palestinian administration, the disarmament of Hamas, the withdrawal of Israeli forces from Gaza, and the deployment of an international force to help maintain security. But progress has stalled. Israel effectively controlled an estimated 64% of Gaza by late April. Nearly all of the territory's roughly 2 million residents are concentrated in a narrow coastal area under Hamas control, living largely in damaged buildings or makeshift shelters and facing dire humanitarian conditions. Hamas has so far refused to disarm, while Israeli Prime Minister Benjamin Netanyahu said on May 28 that Israel intends to expand the area under its control to 70% of the enclave. Israeli forces have continued near daily military strikes across Gaza. Oman presents Iran with Gulf-backed plan for voluntary fees to use Hormuz. Dubai. Oman has presented Iran with a plan backed by Gulf states to manage the Strait of Hormuz, including collecting voluntary fees for using it, a Gulf source and a Western diplomat told Reuters on Tuesday. The plan could serve as a basis to end the disruption to trade throughout the strait caused by the U.S.-Israeli war on Iran. President Donald Trump, who abruptly called off a two-week U.S. bombing campaign over the weekend in his latest strategic U-turn, said there were good talks underway with Iran, but threatened to restart strikes unless negotiations deliver. Iran denies seeking to resume talks with the United States. Washington launched its renewed bombing campaign earlier this month to break Iran's grip on the strait, through which about a fifth of global oil and liquefied natural gas flowed before the war. Iran effectively shut the strait to ships other than its own after the United States and Israel attacked on February 28th. A deal last month between the United States and Iran partially reopened it, but the agreement collapsed in early July after Iran fired on ships using a channel it does not approve. Iran has said it wants to manage the strait alongside Oman, which controls the opposite shore, and charge service fees to ships that use it. Washington wants to return to the status quo prior to the war, when ships were able to pass freely with no payments, and says charging mandatory fees would be illegal. Under the Omani proposal, Iran would not exercise sole control, and fees would be voluntary, the Gulf source and Western diplomat briefed on the matter told Reuters. The system would be analogous to one in place on Asia's Strait of Malacca, where Indonesia, Malaysia, and Singapore ask ships to pay voluntary contributions to fund navigation, environmental protection, and search and rescue operations. The Western diplomat compared it to a voluntary carbon tax for flights, where anyone buying a plane ticket can choose to tick a box if they want to pay to offset their emissions. The Gulf source said that as of Monday evening, there had been no formal response from Iran to the proposal. Omani officials met Iranians in Tehran over the weekend. Iran's Foreign Minister Abbas Araghchi discussed the Strait of Hormuz with his Omani and Saudi counterparts on Monday and stressed the need for regional cooperation, an Iranian foreign ministry statement said. Powerful quake hits southern Japan. Just a moment, it's loading. Deaths feared in shopping mall explosion. Tokyo. A 7.1 magnitude earthquake hit Japan's southern Kumamoto prefecture on Tuesday, knocking out power to thousands of homes, rupturing roads, and leaving some trapped and others presumed dead inside a partially collapsed shopping mall. Speaking to reporters at her office in Tokyo, Japanese Prime Minister Sanae Takachi said authorities were still assessing the full extent of the damage in the area, which was devastated by a deadly quake a decade ago. We have already been informed that people have been injured. Power outages and fires have occurred in some areas, and there has also been damage to roads and bridges and the collapse of buildings, Takachi said. I ask everyone to take action to protect themselves, including evacuating to a safe location. Around 300,000 people have been instructed to go to evacuation centers, and the Disaster Management Agency said, while Takachi said 3,600 soldiers would be deployed to help with the disaster recovery as aftershocks continued to rumble. One hospital had reported more than 50 injuries, public broadcaster NHK said. Several people on a high-speed train at the time of the quake were also injured, media reported. Multiple people were trapped inside an Aeon shopping mall, rocked by an explosion that occurred after the earthquake, fire services said. Police said quite a few were presumed dead in the incident, broadcaster TBS reported. An Aeon sports spokesperson said customers and employees were evacuated right after the initial quake and that the exact cause of the ensuing explosion was unclear. Kazuya Tsurunganaga told TBS he heard the explosion while cleaning up dishes broken by the earthquake inside a pub about 300 meters from the Aeon Mall. It was a huge impact, he said. A large cloud of smoke billowed up, and because the wind happened to be blowing and the wind direction was toward the shop, the area around us was in a state like volcanic ash was falling. And moving to sports. Detroit Tigers pitchers face home run issues at really tough times by Jared Ramsey. Detroit Tigers pitchers are getting fenced in or out at the most critical juncture yet in 2026. The Tigers have dropped three straight games with the specter of the August 3rd trade deadline looming. In those three losses to the Kansas City Royals and Baltimore Orioles, Tigers pitchers have given up back-breaking home runs in the final innings. In Saturday's 3-2 loss to KC, Kyle Finnegan surrendered an eighth-inning homer and Jacob Wagospak gave up the eventual winning home run in the ninth. On Sunday, left-handed reliever Drew Summers surrendered a go-ahead two-run home run to Royals second baseman Michael Massey with two outs in the eighth. The homer barrage on Monday, July 27th, came with the Orioles ahead every time, but in total, the Tigers have given up seven homers in three games. In Monday's 8-5 loss to Baltimore, the Orioles answered two productive innings from Detroit with three homers, two in the fifth inning to push a lead to four runs, and then after a two-run Tigers fifth inning, pinch hitter Tyler O'Neill launched a solo shot in the sixth. It is a part of baseball, and they are coming in bunches, Tigers manager A.J. Hinch said, and they are coming in some really rough times. Obviously, it comes down to execution. We went through a really long stretch where we were executing pretty flawlessly, or at least covering up some of those blemishes. Right now, we make a mistake, and they get a barrel to it. It feels like the ball is flying out of the ballpark. This season, the Tigers, who are 50 and 57, rank 7th best in baseball in home runs allowed, 108. But the past seven have come at the worst moments. In the two losses to the Royals, the Tigers tried clinging to narrow leads in the late innings with a bullpen. On Monday, the Orioles jumped all over right-handed starter Keider Montero for an immediate advantage. Montero has been steady in multiple roles for the Tigers, but Monday was far from his best. The Orioles tallied 9 hits on Montero for 6 runs, 4 earned, the most he has allowed this year. He missed too often over the middle of the plate, and the Orioles feasted with an average exit velocity of 90.6 miles per hour, including 7 instances over 95 miles per hour. He gave up a 412-foot solo blast to Leody Taveras in the 5th before being pulled after a single by the next batter. His replacement, right-handed Brennan Hanafy, did not fare much better, giving up a 2-run shot to the first batter he faced, Kobe Mayo. What I have to do from now on is just what I always do, Montero said through Tigers interpreter Carlos Guillen. Just learn from this and turn the page and do my best the next outing. The three straight losses have left the Tigers stalled in both the American League Central and AL wildcard standings after spending most of June and July climbing. And moving on, Michigan basketball reportedly adds Toledo to 2026-27 schedule. Michigan basketball appears to have added another bye game to its schedule. The Wolverines are set to host Toledo on December 30th, 2026 at Chrysler Center as part of their non-conference schedule, according to CBS Sports' John Rothstein. The two teams have met 23 times in their history, with Michigan winning 15 in a series that date back to the 1918-19 season. The Wolverines have won the past four games in the series, with Toledo's last victory coming in 1979. U of M's win streak includes two during the Juwan Howard era, 91-71 in 2020 and 90-80 in the NIT in 2023, when Kobe Bufkin with 23 points, Joey Baker with 21, Hunter Dickinson with 19 points and 9 rebounds, and Doug McDaniels with 16 points and 8 assists led the way. The only individual involved in that NIT game remaining in either program is Toledo coach Ted Kowalczyk, who has led the Rockets the past 16 seasons. Toledo has been one of the better teams in the Mid-American Conference over the past decade, with four regular season conference titles from 2020 to 2024, but has not qualified for the NCAA tournament since 1980. And the Lions. Detroit Lions Camp Questions. Is secondary ready for primetime? By Dave Burkett. Rookies and veterans have reported for training camp, and the Detroit Lions will hold their first practice of summer Wednesday, July 27th. Which, that date doesn't make sense, but anyway. Expectations are high for the Lions again this season after they missed the playoffs with a disappointing 9-8 record last year. They changed offensive coordinators, said goodbye to some of their longest tenured players, spent judiciously in free agency, and still returned to the nucleus of the teams that went to the NFC Championship game and won a franchise record 15 regular season games in back-to-back years. Here are the top storylines I'll be watching in camp this summer that should go a long way toward determining whether the Lions are playoff material again. Secondary concerns. The Lions have one of the most talented rosters in the NFL, but there are significant concerns about a secondary that will open camp without both of its starting safeties and two of its top three cornerbacks from last season. Kirby Joseph and Brian Branch are on the physically unable to perform list, with no clear timetable for when they'll return or how much they'll be able to contribute this year. Branch is rehabbing from a torn Achilles, while Joseph is dealing with the degenerative knee condition that kept him off the field most of last season. Joseph's future is especially murky, and if both he and Branch miss the start of the season, the Lions will rely on two of Christian Eizian, Chuck Clark, and Thomas Harper as starters. At cornerback, the Lions cut 2024 first-round pick Terrion Arnold this offseason after he was arrested on 8 counts of kidnapping and armed robbery. Arnold had a rocky 2 seasons in Detroit, but his departure means one of Ennis Rakestraw or Rock Yassin likely starts opposite DJ Reed, with free agent addition Roger McCreary expected to replace Amik Robertson in the slot. The Lions badly need a playmaker or two to emerge in their secondary this summer. New look OL. It's too simplistic to pin the Lions' struggles last season solely on their offensive line, but the team poured plenty of resources into the unit this offseason for good reason. They signed center Cade Mays in free agency, drafted right tackle Blake Miller in the first round, upgraded backup spots at tackle and guard, and moved all-pro right tackle Penae Sewell to the left side. Surely there will be some growing pains with so many new faces. Longtime starters Taylor Decker and Graham Glasgow are gone, and the Lions have a pending competition at left guard. But the line is younger and healthier, and if it finds its footing in training camp, it may develop into one of the best in NFL again. Petzing's playbook. The Lions are on their third offensive coordinator and fourth play caller in 3 seasons. And even if Drew Petzing's playbook isn't dramatically different from the one used by Ben Johnson and John Morton, there are nuances players and coaches are still getting used to. Petzing worked feverishly to create mismatches with his personnel, often by using multiple tight ends, as offensive coordinator for the Arizona Cardinals. And Dan Campbell was drawn to him as play caller because of his devotion to running the ball. Campbell said the offense spent the spring drilling down on a few key concepts and tricking them out with different stacks, shifts, and motions. The Lions could play their starters more in games this preseason. Even if they don't, the offense needs to hit the ground running in the regular season, given it will likely shoulder more of the burden of winning again. In golf, the PGA Tour announces Rocket Classic's replacement on 2027's schedule. Detroit. The Rocket Classic has officially been replaced. The PGA Tour announced Tuesday the addition of a new tournament with a new title sponsor that will join the schedule for the 2027 season. The tournament will be sponsored by insurance company Sampo and take place in Napa, California, at Silverado Resort's North Course. The 2027 tournament will take place from July 29th to August 1st in 2027. The PGA Tour continues to say it remains interested in returning to Detroit or Metro Detroit in the future. After Rocket Companies pulled out as a title sponsor after the 2026 Rocket Classic, which is Thursday through Sunday at the Detroit Golf Club. This year's Rocket Classic is the eighth and last one. But Tuesday's announcement of a new tournament means the PGA Tour certainly won't hold a tournament in Michigan in 2027. The earliest the PGA Tour is likely to return would be 2028, but it would need to secure a venue and title sponsor willing to pay upward of $30 million if hosting one of the new Top Flight Championship Series tournaments. The last time the PGA Tour left Michigan after the final Buick Open in 2009, the state was without a PGA Tour stop until Dan Gilbert brought the Rocket to the city of Detroit in 2019. The PGA Tour again remains fully sponsored for a full slate of tournaments as it prepares a shift in its scheduling model starting in 2028, when there will be two series of events, a Championship Series and a Challenger Series. And including the Spartans, U of M MSU hockey rivalry splits up Windsor Stars Nesbitt and Belchitz by Connor Irrigood. Windsor. For Team Canada forwards Ethan Belchitz and Jack Nesbitt, Monday's arrival at the World Junior Summer Showcase felt like a homecoming. After spending the past two seasons together with the Windsor Spitfires, the two reunited at WFCU Center for this week's training. Pretty soon, though, they won't be teammates. They'll be rivals, cast on opposite sides of a college hockey war. After three seasons in Windsor, Nesbitt is joining Michigan. Belchitz joins Michigan State after 2 years with the Spitfires. As both teams cast their eye on Big Ten and national championships, the path may very well run through each other. Right now, we're still teammates, so we'll keep it as that, Belchitz told the Detroit News. It'll be fun, Nesbitt added, being with him the past few years and now we're on the other side. It wasn't until this offseason that each player decided to make the jump to college hockey. After losing to OHL champion Kitchener in the conference finals, both players made college commitments in May. We both just focused on our season, and then after the season, we just kind of talked to agents and stuff and worried about that, said Nesbitt, who scored 58 points in 55 regular season games and tacked on 10 more in the OHL playoffs. But no, we just did whatever we could throughout the year and then made the decision. And now we're here and we're going to focus on this. Even if college decisions came quickly after the season, Belchitz maintains that his priorities weren't split during the season. When we were in Windsor throughout the year, our main objective was to win a championship and give our best foot forward in Windsor, Belchitz said, whose season ended in a broken collarbone during a March practice. So for me personally, it wasn't too much about worrying about school or anything about that. It was worrying about winning hockey here in Windsor. And we have to cut that a little short. That will end the reading of the Detroit News and Free Press from WKAR Radio Reading Service. Your readers were Chris DeFau.
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3: Weather for this afternoon, partly cloudy skies with a high of 82. For tonight, mainly clear skies with a low of 57. For tomorrow, mainly sunny with a high of 82. This is WKAR Radar Reading Service from Michigan State University in East Lansing.
4: Hello there, this is Ken coming to you from the Talking Information Center in Marshfield, Massachusetts. And this morning we will be reading some articles which relate to the field of science. And our first article this morning, I've chosen to read a article which was first appeared in the New York Times, I believe, entitled "The Misinformation Paradox," and it is an article which is addressing the current state of science in America and what a Harris poll conducted between February the 4th and 6th of 2026 found that the public, or the sample that was polled, feels about the overall field of science, which I think is germane to our interests at this point. And a February 2026 survey conducted by the Harris Poll of over 2,000 Americans reveals a critical paradox. While misinformation about science is rampant and a striking number of young adults distrust traditional experts for science and health information, Americans across the political spectrum remain united in their belief that science is essential for progress. Title of the study is "The Misinformation Crisis, and the Problem is Getting Worse." Results show that 86% of Americans believe false and misleading information about science and health, and that is a bigger problem now than it was 5 years ago. 75% get science and health information from social media at least monthly. 80% blame social media for spreading misinformation. 75% of those who share health and science articles do so based on headlines alone, without reading them. And the result is that rapid unchecked cycles where misinformation spreads faster than facts leave 83% of Americans angry, 82% of Americans worried about the well-being of themselves and their families, and there is a general trust gap, especially within the youngest generation growing up now. Among 18 to 24-year-olds, 48% blame medical doctors for spreading science and health misinformation. 43% blame scientists for spreading science and health misinformation. One out of five people polled distrusted doctors, 16%, and scientists, 20%, for science and health information. More young adults would trust a friend with first-hand experience, 80%, than they would trust scientists, 75%. With misinformation rampant on social media, an entire generation may be less likely to trust the experts on science and health. Are we actually falling behind? Only 19% of Americans believe the U.S. currently leads China in scientific research. 33% believe we're already falling behind China in scientific research, yet 90% agree the U.S. should play a leading role in global scientific research. And should government not be able to fund scientific research, Americans primarily pointed to businesses to step in. What is the good news from this report? There is a bipartisan consensus on science's values. Despite deep political divisions on many issues, Americans across party lines agree science is necessary and important for the country's future. The statement which the participants in the poll were requested to react to are: first, scientific advances have had a positive effect on society. Two, rigorous science is necessary for continued human progress. Three, the United States should lead in global scientific research. And four, today scientists are smart. And five, scientists improve quality of life. The foundation is there. The challenge is cutting through the noise. A challenge has a clear opportunity. Now, what is the background of this research? The Bayer Company partnered with the Harris Poll to commission this independent research because they believed that the conversation about science, trust, and misinformation needed real data, not just opinions. Here's what that partnership looked like. Bayer funded the research. The Harris Poll designed the methodology, survey, and analysis and conducted the research independently. Research were not shared with Bayer until after data collection was complete. The Harris Poll maintains full editorial control over the findings and interpretation. Why now? At a moment when obviously trust in science institutions is eroding, especially among young adults, questions about U.S. scientific leadership is intensifying. Misinformation about many topics, including health and agriculture, is spreading rapidly. We wanted to understand what Americans actually think beyond the loudest voices on social media platforms. What does Bayer have to gained from this? Transparency matters. Bayer is a science-based company that develops agricultural and health innovations. We have a vested interest in a society that values evidence-based research and trusts the scientific process. These findings aren't flattering to any single institution or industry. The data shows widespread frustration, confusion, and declining trust in companies and institutions and individuals. We commissioned this research because we believe better data leads to better solutions, public support for science matters, transparency builds credibility. This isn't about defending Bayer. It's about understanding the information environment that affects everyone who depends on scientific progress. Speaking of trust, how can I trust these results? The Harris Poll is one of the most respected polling organizations in the world, with over 60 years of experience conducting independent research. Their methodology is rigorous, transparent, and widely trusted across industry and political perspectives. The full methodology, sample size, weighting procedures, and margin of error are available in the complete report. The opportunity, Americans haven't given up on science. They're exhausted by misinformation and hungry for credibility. They want concrete examples over vague claims, evidence-based solutions over viral content, U.S. leadership in scientific research, and rigorous science that improves lives. When the public demonstrates visible support for the scientific process and its outcomes, it counters the narrative that nobody trusts science, provides an antidote to misinformation's emotional toll, shows policymakers that Americans value continued investment, helps rebuild credibility with younger generations, creates shareable content that celebrates evidence over outrage. Science really does deliver, but only when we defend the process that makes breakthrough possible. More about this topic at a later date. Meanwhile, this is Ken from the Talking Information Center in Marshfield, Massachusetts. This summer, we are focusing upon the summer issue of the Scientific American.

0: 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By continuing to listen, you verify that you qualify within one of these categories. 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
1: Data analysis to choose the inaugural class of young American scientists. These 28 researchers are breaking boundaries, creating monumental tools to explore the unknown and answering some of the toughest questions on Earth, if not in the universe. They come from all walks of life, work across different fields, and see science as a calling, even in these times of deep funding cuts and ignored evidence. These young scientists work in cancer biology, deep space, artificial intelligence, human behavior, and much more. They are the future of the American scientific enterprise. Here we present in this issue the 2026 class of Scientific American Young American Science, and we hope you will be as impressed as we were, signed the editors. The introduction to the section on the new American scientists is entitled The Future of Scientists. American science is at a crossroads, facing funding cuts, a flood of misinformation, and an exodus of talent. By all appearances, the landscape of science is crumbling. One might wonder whether the institutions that put humans on the moon and decoded the human genome can still lead the world. And yet walk into a high-tech lab at Berkeley or a basement workshop at a startup company, and you'll find passionate, hard-working scientists who are still dedicating their lives to the achievement of knowledge. The foundation of American science remains strong, and the people who are doing it are extraordinary. In the ages that follow, we take an unflinching look at the threats facing science today and offer hope for a competitive future. We introduce 28 young scientists whose work may one day change the world. And we hear from today's leaders, from historians and from reformers, about what this movement really means. The story of American science is not over. It is being written now by the people we are about to meet. Our first scientist, Tonima Tasman Anana. Tonima Tasman Anana says that when she was growing up in Dhaka, Bangladesh, rolling blackouts were the best time to look up at the stars. You'll see your neighbors and then you see the sky, she says, and that's how you become fascinated with the sky. Anana is now an astrophysicist at Wayne State University in Michigan, where she studies supermassive black holes, how they consume the matter around them, and how they influence the galaxies they inhabit. Although black holes are, by definition, dark, the gas and dust funneling toward a black hole's maw, piling up in a glowing white-hot maelstrom called an accretion disk, the source of some of the brightest fireworks in the universe. The most ferociously feeding supermassive black holes power phenomena called active galactic nuclei. Researchers have long sought to understand how these engines of galactic creation and destruction form and evolve. Studying AGNs isn't always straightforward, though, in part because they are often obscured by tauri, which are orbiting rings of gas and dust. Tauri, T-O-R-I, tends to reside farther out than the accretion disk and aren't necessarily oriented along the same plane. Anana's research helps to lift these veils by combining observations of AGNs in

0: optical, infrared, and X-ray wavelengths. One insight myth arising from Anana's work is that a torus obscuring an AGN creates a useful opportunity, a diagnostic for determining otherwise hidden aspects of the black hole's behavior. The radiation emanating from an AGN's accretion disk also appears to dictate the size and orientation of its obscuring torus. Supermassive black holes are monstrous, Anana says. They clearly have a huge impact on how the galaxies in which they reside grow. They seem to co-evolve. Some of these relations are pretty mysterious. This has been written by Emma Gornetz. Our next scientist is Allie Bader-Kennedy, who probes ice cores to foresee the effects of climate change. Allie Bader-Kennedy goes to some of the harshest places on Earth to try to predict how a warming climate will impact the planet's ice sheets. The Tufts University scientists works with a team, sometimes drilling hundreds of feet down into the ice, to explore changes that time have occurred over thousands, even millions of years. The history of Earth that is hidden in the cores helps her foresee its future. To study the cores, she uses a method called cosmogenic nuclide exposure dating, which exploits the fact that Earth is constantly bombarded with cosmic rays made up of charged particles. These particles interact with atoms in our atmosphere and on the planet's surface, creating isotopes. By measuring the levels of isotopes in long-buried core samples, scientists can estimate how long it's been since that rock was exposed to the atmosphere. And knowing when the land was last ice-free can help scientists better understand what climate processes were going on at the time. Heather Kennedy's work has taken her to Antarctica and to the Arctic, including Greenland, where she spends weeks at a time living in a tent on the ice sheet. A challenging environment, but one Walter Kennedy relishes. The aspect of getting to the outside and work in remote places and the collaborative nature of all these field works are essentially what drew me to this field in the first place, she explains. Walter Kennedy hadn't always planned on a life in academia. These days, she is getting a crash course in the more administrative side of being an early career academic, applying for grants, teaching undergraduates, and recruiting people to work in her laboratory. But in the meantime, she is driven by her central questions of what climate change will bring and what she may find in the depths of the planet's ice. This article written by Claire Cameron. Our next scientist is Samagaya Banskota, who is using particles to deliver therapies safely and effectively. Samagaya Banskota grew up in a family of doctors in Nepal, aware from a young age of how physicians could change people's lives. Today, she is a biomedical engineer at Boston University, studying ways to create safer, more effective therapies for a multiple of diseases. Banskota is creating so-called virus-like particles to deliver gene-editing technologies to cells. These engineered particles have protein structures that resemble those of viruses and can target specific cells in the body, but they lack any genetic material of their own, so they're not infectious. By packaging gene editing tools in this way, her team has been able to avoid the problems associated with using actual viruses to deliver therapies. Other investigators have shown that virus-like particles can deliver gene-editing machinery to cells in petri dishes. But Barskoda and her colleagues were the first to successfully demonstrate this approach in living organisms at a therapeutic level, restoring partial visual function in mice with genetic blindness. Proteins have the shortest half-life, so they go in, they do the job, and they just get destroyed within a few hours, she explains. We don't have to worry about any other side effects that may come from prolonged expressions of these systems. These virus-like particles could be used to deliver therapies other than gene-editing materials, Barskoda notes. Antibody drugs such as Herceptin for breast cancer are lab-engineered proteins. They can be very powerful, but they work by targeting proteins on the inside of cells. The drivers of a lot of human diseases, including several cancers and neurological diseases, are located inside cells where such therapies can't reach them. With our delivery system being so good for protein delivery, Barskoda says, I think it opens up a whole new category of medicines for diseases that we potentially can trust. And this report was written by Kate Wong. Our next scientist is Jenny Bergner. Her field is astrochemistry, and she currently is with the University of California in Berkeley. She is 34 years old. Jenny Bergner is mimicking the chemistry of outer space to explain how planets form. The laws of chemistry get pushed to the limits in Jenny Bergner's astrochemistry lab at the University of California in Berkeley, where she is pondering some of the biggest questions in the universe. How do planets form? And how did life arise in the first place? To do so, she leads a team studying the exotic chemistry that happens under the crushing cold and near-perfect vacuum of interstellar space. Using observations such as the James Webb Space Telescope and the Atacama Large Millimeter Submillimeter Array in Chile, Bergner's group collects the spectral fingerprints of molecules that are present in environments where planets are forming. She complements the telescopic data with the lab experiments, placing molecules in an ultra-cold, ultra-low pressure vacuum to form disordered, porous ices similar to those found in space. Next, she and her co-workers bombard that ice with photons to mimic the radiation of interstellar space. Then we can understand at a molecular level what reactions are taking place, she says. These reactions could influence how planetary bodies form as their molecular components start to coagulate. Bergner's research came into public view in 2023 when she and a colleague published a paper in Nature offering new reason for the behavior of Kumamama, the first interstellar object ever observed passing through our solar system. It puzzled astronomers because it accelerated as it left the solar system in a way that comets, for example, typically do not. Scientists speculated about exotic explanations, including alien spacecraft. Bergner's answer was less dramatic and, for her, far more satisfying: hydrogen gas trapped within Kumamama's icy interior by cosmic radiation over millions of years, warmed up as the object passed near the sun, and escaped, propelling the object forward. No mystical thinking required, just the rules of chemistry playing out in interstellar conditions. Saying something is caused by magic is a much less interesting explanation to me, Bergner says. The thrill of discovery, she adds, comes from using the rules of science to explain the phenomena that we see, no matter how strange. And this report written by Andrea Guarelewski. Our next young scientist is Adam Bowen, whose field is biophysics. He's 30 years old, and he is working at the Salk Institute for Biological Studies. Adam is clocking the electrical messages between neurons using fluorescence. Adam Bowman comes from a family of tinkerers. One grandfather worked on the engines of tractors and cars. The other had a boat, which Bowman worked on with him, and they also built radio-controlled model airplanes together. Today, Bowman continues to tinker at La Jolla, California, the Salk Institute of Biological Studies, but instead of working with airplanes and engines, he's trying to make it easier for researchers to see cells in the brain communicate with one another, building technology that could be applied to many diseases and disorders, including Parkinson's, schizophrenia, autism, and cancer. When neurons talk to one another, they send tiny charges of electricity through their membranes. Scientists can study this process by putting fluorescent proteins in the cells, making them glow. Most methods study the brightness of the proteins. Bowman's method, called electro-optic fluorescence, lifetime imaging microscopy, EOFLIM, focuses on how long the proteins remain lit up after a fast laser pulse, making it possible to see one cell passing its electrical signal to another, a brain circuit in action. It takes a really steady hand, Bowman says, of the methods he and his colleagues use to employ EOFLIM in animal models. Several labs are now building EOFLIM microscopes based on Bowman's design. Some researcher, Bowman says, have used EOFLIM to make better recordings of neuron activity in the brains of living fruit flies. He hopes the method can help other scientists study how, in people with Parkinson's, the brain loses its ability to send messages. It could also be used to detect the rapid division of cells that is a hallmark of cancer. Bowman has continued to develop EOFLIM, but he notes that it takes time to turn techniques into marketable products. With the success he's had so far, though, he can see the fluorescent light at the end of the tunnel. This report has been authored by Josh Fishman. Colin Carlson is our next young scientist who is working to explain how climate change affects ecological diversity and human health. His field is public health. He is 29 years old, and he currently is at Yale University. A hangover inspired Colin Carlson to meld climate change, public health, and ecology. After a night out with a parasitologist, Carlson sat at brunch asking that friend whether parasites could, like so many of the organisms he worked with, go extinct from climate change. The two went on to conduct the largest study to date of parasite biodiversity, finding that up to one-third of parasite species are at risk of extinction caused by climate change. Parasites fill important niches in ecosystems around the world, so the consequences of such a die-off could be catastrophic. Carlson is now an assistant professor of epidemiology at Yale University, exploring the science and policy behind planetary health and running a National Science Foundation research project called Varina, in which he and his colleagues look for emerging viral threats. His mission is to help the world understand what future public health emergencies will look like and what we can do to mitigate them. He has testified in front of Congress on public health issues and advocated for increased investment in disease surveillance. That challenge, he says, is getting the people in power to act. In a time of funding cuts, misinformation, and public distrust of science, it is a more formidable challenge than ever. At the moment, Varina is in a state of profound instability with departing staff members, concerns about censorship, and uncertainty over lost federal funding. In his laboratory, Carlson keeps a post-it note in his desk that says, "Time spent on research is never wasted." He lives by it. "This is the hardest this job has ever been, and I say this kind of tongue-in-cheek because this job is hard," Carlson says. "It is normally hard but rewarding. Right now, it is mostly hard." The reporter here is K.R. Calloway. Once again, this is Ken talking with you from the Talking Information Center in Marshfield, Massachusetts. Our topic, as always, is science. And today, which is July the 21st, 2026, we're looking at an article in the Scientific American, which is entitled The Young Scientist. And we are reviewing 28 of them, as reported in this issue. And our next young scientist is Stephen Chavez, whose field is chemical engineering. He is working at the University of California, Los Angeles, making catalysts used in industrial processes hardier and more effective. And his age is 34. Stephen Chavez's path to chemical engineering started with the teacher, Kelly Silva. "You have a knack of this for this," Kelly Silva told him one day after chemistry class. She moved him into her advanced chemistry course and urged him to work hard. Now Chavez is at the University of California, Los Angeles, studying catalysts, materials that facilitate chemical processes. Catalysts are used frequently in industries such as petroleum and agriculture to give us plastics, fertilizer, and other drivers of modern life. Chavez is specifically focused on understanding how catalysts work over time and what happens when they fail. These proteins, compounds, metals, and other materials reduce the amount of energy needed to make a chemical reaction go. But they can stall or stop, slowing processes, lowering yields, and creating incomplete products. This in turn affects farmers, industrial agriculture, and the cost of the food supply. Efficient catalysts is also a concern in pharmacology production. If scientists knew when and how these changes happen, they could better control the pertinent chemistry. Chavez is exploring these questions by studying catalysts under different wavelengths of light. Once he understands how a catalyst behaves, he'd like to use light to control it. With cuts to federal funding and instability in scientific agencies, Chavez tries to stay positive, focusing on what he can control: grant applications, teaching, mentoring, and working on his big questions. He comes from an underrepresented group and knows that he is a role model. He won't be able to relate to all the students he looks like, he says, but he can give them the tools and confidence they need to forge their own trailblazing paths in science. Jianying Chen is creating artificial tools for cancer detection. Jianying's field is computational biology at Stanford University, and he is 28 years old and is attempting to create artificial intelligence tools for cancer detection. computer scientist Jianying Chen wants to digitize the physical world. He is the inventor of TransUNet, an artificial intelligence tool that helps to map the boundaries of cancerous tumors while accounting for their relation to surrounding organ systems. TransUNet blends two popular computing architectures. The first is a convolutional neural network, which is traditionally used for understanding images. The second is a transformer, the TNGPT, and the innovation responsible for much of the recent progress in large language models. Combining the two makes the tool useful to radiologists, enabling them to identify boundaries more accurately in CT scans or magnetic resonance imaging. As a young boy, Chen would often disassemble toy cars in the miniature lab he had set up in his house in Guangzhou, China. His interest in the inner workings of machines ultimately led him to study mechanical engineering and then computer science in Shanghai. In his junior year of college, he flew 7,400 miles to Johns Hopkins University to work on AI for early detection of cancer. There, Chen developed models that could identify millimeter-scale tumors, which he says would be almost impossible for humans to discern visually from medical scans. If we want to help the patients or help as many families as possible, we need to develop the A1 tools that can detect cancer in early stages, he says. After returning to China, he started his doctorate at Johns Hopkins remotely amid the coronavirus pandemic. Because of the time differences, he'd stay up until midnight a few days each week to take his classes online. During this period, he developed TransUNet, which has become the basis of detection systems for lung, pancreatic, liver, and breast abnormalities. He built on that work after returning to Baltimore to finish his studies in person. Great science is not always putting in many years on one project, Chen says. Instead, it's kind of a spark, right? This has been written by Ari Sen. Kari M. Costa. His field is neuroscience. His age is 36, and he works at the University of Alabama in Birmingham. Kari M. Costa was a PhD student in Germany trying to understand how amphetamines cause hyperactivity when he noticed his mice were acting weird. The mice were genetically engineered to help researchers study dopamine in the brain, and they were unusually hyperactive. The amphetamines they were taking calmed the females, but not the males. The mice were learning differently based on sex, and this divergence was scrambling his results. Born in Amazonian Brazil, Costa is now an assistant professor at the University of Alabama at Birmingham, studying how animals learn. He's applying new tools to neuroscience's classic behavioral tests, food cues, mazes, and lever pressing, trying to understand how the brain decides what information is important and should be stored and what can be thrown out. We are constantly bombarded with, let's say, a practically infinite amount of information, Costa says. What are the principles that determine what we learn and how we learn it? His work suggests that dopamine is involved not just in helping us learn what is good and what is bad. Dopamine also plays a role in a more complex type of learning that helps us infer what's next, based on past events. Whether dreaming of field biology or rising fast in neuroscience, Costa is guided by adventure. For this young person who once thought he would explore the Amazon, the brain is more complex and thus more appealing. Uncharted territory. He could have left the United States after finishing his postdoctoral fellowship, but even amid federal funding chaos, doing research in the United States is still incomparable. He teaches his students to follow their interests and their own minds, which now we understand a little better thanks to his pursuits. This has been written by Dan Vergano. Dane Duracoulet is seeking better materials to improve solar energy. His field is electrical engineering, and he is currently studying at Princeton University, and he is 36 years old. In his second year of graduate school, Dane Duracoulet thought something was wrong with his microscope. He had just returned to the University of Washington from the University of Oxford, where he had learned to make perovskites, polycrystalline solar materials that can be printed like ink. But he was eager to see what the film would reveal. But the image looked wrong. He was convinced he had botched the calibration and spent days troubleshooting in secret. The microscope was fine. He discovered that the problem was the material. In 2015, perovskites were becoming more efficient than other solar materials that people were researching, raising hopes that they could be turned into cheap, high-performance solar cells. But Duracoulet accidentally discovered that one of the field's early assumptions was wrong. Researchers had thought perovskite films were uniform. He revealed that they were instead a patchwork of crystals, some performing beautifully while others leaked energy through defects. The finding redirected solar researchers toward neutralizing these defects and established Duracoulet as one of the scientists pushing a hyped material toward a more exacting science. Duracoulet grew up in central Washington State. He was known as an athlete, but he'd often sneak away to compete in Science Olympiad, wary of being pegged as the nerdy kid. When he told his mother he wanted to study chemistry, she worried it would not pay enough to build a life on. He came back with a salary survey. Duracoulet joined Princeton University earlier this year, and now he is building the Quantum and Emerging Semiconductor Technologies Lab. He's still working on solar materials, but he has widened his scope into quantum sensing, using diamond crystals with tiny engineered defects that act as exquisitely sensitive probes of their surroundings. Every field reaches the edge of the unknown, he says. It's a mystery, and you get to learn really fast. That's what excites me. This report has been written by Eric Sullivan. Chi Wat Linus Eng. As a young American scientist, is within the field of molecular genomics, and he is currently working in spatial genomics, and he is aged 34. And growing up in Kiang, Malaysia, Chi Huat Linus Eng took a particular interest in the hows of life, beginning with an early curiosity about how vitamin C impacts skin cells. Now, after completing a doctorate in chemistry at the California Institute of Technology, Eng is taking the field of spatial genomics by storm. As Vice President of R&D at Spatial Genomics, Eng focuses on a deceptively simple task, capturing a cell's genetic activity at a specific point in time. That activity is recorded in RNA transcripts, which are copies of the information encoded by a particular gene sequence. Together, the different types of RNA transcripts make up a cell's transcome. Scientists could already capture this transcriptome for a single cell isolated from the tissue around it, but Eng and his Caltech colleagues wanted to capture the information while the cell remained in situ. Most recently, Eng has created SecFish, a technology based on sequential fluorescence in situ hybridization, which lets scientists use fluorescent probes to detect scientific proteins and other molecules. With SecFish Plus, researchers can capture a cell's entire transcripture, tens of thousands of genes, and observe how their expression changes according to whether the cell is near, for example, a cancer cell or an immune cell. Eng's advisor at Caltech, Long Cal, says Eng's transformative contributions to the field of spatial genomics have fundamentally changed how scientists visualize and understand cellular biology. The versatility and broad applicability of Eng's method, Kai says, can mean it can elucidate what cells are doing in ways that are useful in many diverse areas, including developmental biology, neuroscience, cancer research, immunology, and microbiology. Any field requiring a spatial map of gene expression stands to benefit from his technology, Eng says. And this report has been written by Tara Hale. Our next young American scientist, is Emily Finn, whose field is neuroscience. And at age 39, she is doing her work at Dartmouth College. Emily is studying why people interpret the same thing in different ways. Neuroscientist Emily Finn often trawls Reddit for disagreements about television shows, movies, books, or podcasts, any narratives that evoke really different reactions in different people, she explains. She is fascinated by the way individuals can walk away from the same story with vastly different takes. What's different across the brains of people who ultimately arrive at really different interpretations, she asks. That question is especially relevant in a time of increasing political polarization, as people's perspectives on the world sharply diverge. Finn, who works at Dartmouth College, has focused her career on finding what makes individual brains unique. In 2014, she and her colleagues discovered that scans of people's brain networks are different enough to function like fingerprints. What's more, these particular patterns could be used to predict types of intelligence. These findings flip the neuroscientist's typical approach to studying the brain. Usually, researchers look for commonalities across groups of similar people rather than differences. They do so because of imprecise scanning technology. You can be more certain about your results if you see the same patterns across many people. But Finn's findings have shown that there is meaningful information in the differences, too. To find these differences, her team measures brain activity as different people watch the same video clips or listen to the same stories. Our divergent brains, which can see the same movie, the same TV show, or scientific data set and interpret it completely differently. They are a blessing, Finn thinks. We don't want to live in a world where everybody thinks exactly the same way, she says. Cognitive variation is what allows our species to be so creative and innovative, but this divergence can divide us too. It's definitely a double-edged sword, Finn says, but I really think at the core, this variation is a true strength. This report has been written by Allison Parshall. Jay Gardner is our next Young America scientist, and she is within the cancer biology field and is currently at Tufts University and is 36 years old. And Jay is learning how the matrix around cells and tissues impact cancers. Jay Gardner is an assistant professor of biology at Tufts University, where she focuses on the extracellular matrix, ECM, around cancerous tumors. Being first generation as both an American and a college graduate, Gardner didn't have the easiest path there, but starting in high school, several mentors, including a chemistry teacher who made the periodic table fun, helped to guide her to a career in science. Throughout her education, she was drawn to ideas and questions at surprising intersections. That's how she landed on looking at the protein-packed microenvironment around tumors. If you think of a tumor cell like a seed, the tumor microenvironment would be the soil that the seed is in, and it can dictate whether the seed will grow into cancer or be restricted and not germinate at all, Gardner says. As it turns out, not only does this tumor microenvironment change and affect cancer cells, but other forces such as everyday viruses might shape it in turn. What if, Gardner wondered, consistent exposure to a routine virus, such as the one that causes the common cold, somehow changed the body's extracellular matrix to make it more conductive to cancer growth? Ultimately, the information could reveal the interplay between the ECM and diseases such as cancers. I want to take the ideas and kind of run with the non-conventional connection between virology and cancer biology, Gardner says. Gardner recognizes how her mentors put her where she is today. She pays that forward as she works to set up her own lab. Right now, I'm excited for us to do experiments, she says. I really love mentoring and teaching others, and it's by the grace of others who passed on information that I'm even in this position. This report has been written by Gianna Briner. Trevor Grand Pre is our next young scientist, a young man, age 35, whose field is biophysics, and he is currently at Washington University in St. Louis, and he is building models to understand how self-organizing structures in cells lead to disease. Trevor Grand Pre started college aiming to be a physician, but after volunteering at a hospital, he found that the job was a lot less like the TV show House than he had hoped, and he hated the sight of blood. Now he's at Washington University in St. Louis, combining physics and biology in the study of biomolecular condensates, self-organizing blobs of RNA and proteins that band together and fall apart to protect cells and help them move, process nutrients, and more. There are probably hundreds of these condensates. One of the first Grand Pre studied helps to drive photosynthesis in plant cells, and another is important to immune cell activation. Some condensates do good work, he says, such as a cell's nucleolus, which helps it make the machinery to build proteins. But others can be harmful, such as condensate-based protein aggregates associated with certain neurodegenerative diseases. Grand Pre's mission, to understand the good ones, he says, and to reinforce what makes them function properly, but also to stop the bad ones from forming or dissolve the bad ones once they've formed. He is developing theories and building computational models to predict how condensates will function and malfunction. The field of biomolecular condensates is only growing, Grandpre says, and it will take an aggregate of theorists, biologists, engineers, chemists, and more to fully explore this fascinating area of study. Whatever draws me to this field is that there's something in it for everybody, he says. But the current political climate is narrowing focuses and affecting budgets. So although the future of biomolecular condensates is bright, Grandpre emphasizes that the basic research needed to understand them still needs to be prioritized alongside growing application. He says he has to be more strategic at explaining why we need to understand the fundamentals. And this report has been written by Sarah Lewin Fraser. Anna Ho is describing the characteristics of short-lived astrophysical events through her field of astrophysics, and she is currently at Cornell University. In high school, Anna Ho became so fascinated with neuroscience that she wrote to neurologist and author Oliver Sacks asking whether he needed an intern. A representative for Sacks politely declined, she recalls, but encouraged her to pursue her passions. She did, and it led her on a transformative journey into space science. Ho is now an assistant professor at Cornell University, working on astronomical transients, brief, often violent events that flare into view and then vanish on timescales of months, days, and even minutes. She uses telescopes spanning the electromagnetic spectrum on the ground and in space to study these objects before they disappear. These objects are green, unwieldy labels such as luminous, fast blue optical transients, flashes of brilliant blue, far brighter and briefer than a typical supernova. But they're better known by the whimsical names Ho and other scientists assigned to them. There is the COW, named after its official designation, ATTO18COW, a burst some 100 times brighter than a supernova that dimmed in just a few days instead of the usual weeks. And there is the Tasmanian Devil, ATTO22TSD, which repeatedly flared brighter than an exploding star for mere minutes at a time, something that left Ho stunned beyond words when she first saw it. I'll remember that for a long time, she says. That was probably the most surprised I think I've ever been in my profession. Discovering astronomical transients requires rapid mobilization among collaborators and observatories around the world. Ho's ability to pull off these campaigns is renowned among her colleagues. What she and her collaborators have observed tells us more about how matter and energy propagate through extreme environments. The result is a deeper understanding of how massive stars live and die, and more work to do. And right now, I would say that my work has raised more questions than it has answered. And this report, final of today's session, has been written by Lee Billings. We have come to the end of our time today, but next week we will continue in our discovery of young America scientists. This is Ken coming to you from the Talking Information Center in Marshfield, Massachusetts, on July the 21st, 2026. Our program title is Science. Have a wonderful afternoon, and I will see you next time.
1: This is Take Note. I'm Avery Scott. We're taking history by the tempo. July 7th is Tenabata, or the Star Festival, in Japan. The holiday, which is celebrated on the seventh day of the seventh month, is derived from the Chinese Qixi Festival, which is also the origin of the Korean Chuseok. Tenabata honors the protagonists of a folktale originating in Chinese mythology. The romance between the two lovers, who are usually symbolized by stars, is forbidden by their parents. As a result, they can meet only once a year, on the seventh day of the seventh month, when they can cross the river of the sky to find each other. The folk tale behind Tanabata has influenced a variety of artists and creators, and the story has made appearances in film, television, and anime, as well as rock and pop music. In Japan, children often write their wishes on strips of paper, which they then hang from trees while singing the traditional Tanabata song, which describes the twinkling of the stars on the annual night of the folkloric lovers' meeting. Take Note is a production of Classical Arizona PBS, a service of Arizona State University.

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1: Weather for this afternoon, partly cloudy skies with a high of 82. For tonight, mainly clear skies with a low of 57. For tomorrow, mainly sunny with a high of 82. 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
2: Hello and welcome. This is Bill Van Arsdell for Radio I. Today I will be reading from the AARP Bulletin and Magazine, dated July 20th, 2026. As a reminder, Radio I is a reading service intended for people who are blind or have other disabilities that make it difficult to read printed material. The first story is William Shatner, 95, and George Takei, 89, look back at 60 years of Star Trek. The actors reflect on the sci-fi show's groundbreaking cast and human-centered stories. Few television shows have lived as long or traveled as far as Star Trek. When it premiered in 1966, the bridge of the USS Enterprise showed viewers something rare: an Asian man at the helm, a black woman as its Swahili communications officer, and a half-alien working beside them as a science officer. They were not visitors or outsiders. They belonged there. That vision helped Star Trek change television. The original series treated science fiction as a place for grown-up stories about loyalty, courage, grief, and the difficult choices people make. It gave actors who had often been confined to stereotypes the chance to play skilled professionals. It built a world broad enough to keep expanding for six decades. William Shatner, who played Captain James T. Kirk, believes the show endured because the future was never its true subject. Although the background was futuristic, the foreground was what happens because you're a human being. Shatner, 95, tells AARP during an interview at GalaxyCon Richmond, Virginia, in March 2026. And I think that was the key to Star Trek's success. The original Star Trek premiered on September 8, 1966. 60 years later, the franchise includes films, animated series, streaming shows, novels, podcasts, and conventions that draw fans who were not alive when the USS Enterprise first appeared on television. A different kind of television cast. George Takei, who played helmsman Hikaru Sulu, saw something just as important when he first read for the role. "It was the first time that I was being asked to portray a character that was fully developed," Takei, 89, says. "It was a human being, not a cartoon or a stereotype." American television offered few substantial roles for Asian actors when Takei auditioned for Star Trek. The parts available to him were often narrow and familiar. Sulu was neither. "This was an identifiable, sharp, intelligent member of a Starfleet team," Takei says. "I desperately wanted to be a part of that show." Sulu sat at the helm of the Enterprise and helped carry out its missions. He had interests and ambition. "I was proud to be cast as Sulu," Takei says. In a description accompanying a studio model of the Enterprise, the Smithsonian's National Air and Space Museum characterizes the crew as an on-screen image of racial and gender integration, with men and women from different backgrounds working together as equals. The show did not stop to explain why those characters belonged there. They simply did. A role that refused to disappear. Takei did not know that Sulu would remain a part of his life for six decades. He remembers watching the first episode with his brother's family in Milwaukee after promoting the show in Chicago. His newborn nephew slept through it on his lap. His sister-in-law said she did not follow science fiction. His brother offered a more practical review. They paid you for that, huh? Well, that's good. It wasn't an overwhelming smash debut, Takei says. The series ended after 3 seasons. However, viewers kept finding the series after its original run. The characters return in an animated show, then in feature films. Star Trek The Next Generation introduced a new Enterprise crew in 1987. More series followed, each extending show creator Gene Roddenberry's universe and introducing another generation of viewers to it. The fans who discovered it gave us this totally unexpected, undreamed of longevity, Takei says. A show handed down through generations. The audience aged with the actors and introduced Star Trek to younger viewers. The franchise expanded through a long run of spin-offs, including Star Trek Deep Space Nine, Star Trek Picard, and Star Trek Discovery. Star Trek is a family show, Takei says. Our most steady audience members are grandpas and grandmas. He calls the spin-offs of the original series children and grandchildren and great-great-grandchildren. So it appeals to all the generations of our audience group, he says. Star Trek itself is living long and prospering. Shatner's memories of the show have changed with time. The sets and costumes matter less than the people who shared them. My memory of Star Trek is filled with the lovely people in it, he says. Leonard Nimoy, DeForest Kelly, to name two. They were beautiful people that were good friends of mine. All dead now. Live long with gratitude. Shatner and Takei have both continued working well beyond an age when actors once expected opportunities to disappear. Shatner has acted, recorded music, written books, and traveled to space aboard a Blue Origin flight at age 90. His definition of success, he says, is fluid. The definition of success varies from moment to moment. Whatever it was, I was trying to be good at what I did. I don't recall, like, I've got to be successful, but I've got to be good at what I'm doing, he says. Takei has built new chapters as an author. He wrote a graphic memoir, They Called Us Enemy, stage performer, and social media personality. He says longevity requires an ability to develop beyond the role that first made people know your name. You have to be creative, not just as an actor, but as a person that's developing your talents and passions, he says. Age has also changed his understanding of Star Trek's most famous words, live long and prosper. Takei cared for his mother as her health declined. He remembers pushing her wheelchair around the block and playing a memory game recommended by her doctor. He would point out 3 things they passed, then ask her to recall them later. At first, she remembered each one. Over time, she began to forget. Now I use a wheelchair, Takei says. That's the cycle of life. She showed me how to live that portion of our lives. The experience gave him a new element to the Vulcan greeting he has repeated for most of his career. Live long and prosper should include gratitude, Takei says. Gratitude for the blessings we have. The next story is, Cyclospora cases are on the rise. What older adults should know. The intestinal parasite can cause weeks of diarrhea, and routine stool testing may miss it.

0: WKAR Radio Reading Service is intended for the use of persons who are blind, visually impaired, or may not be able to hold a book or newspaper. By continuing to listen, you verify that you qualify within one of these categories. 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
1: Federal and state health officials also say the lettuce was served at Taco Bell in at least five states, and are investigating whether the contaminated lettuce may have been sold or used elsewhere. This outbreak is part of a broader rise in the parasitic illness, which can cause weeks of watery diarrhea being reported nationwide. More than 1,644 people sickened with cyclosporiasis reported eating at Taco Bell locations in five states, and 94 were hospitalized, the Centers for Disease Control and Prevention said in a July 16th update. The CDC says Taco Bell is working to stop using the lettuce and warned people not to eat shredded iceberg lettuce served at the chain's locations in Indiana, Kentucky, Michigan, Ohio, and West Virginia. If you purchased or received food items from Taco Bell with shredded iceberg lettuce in these states, carefully clean and sanitize any surfaces or containers that it touched, the Food and Drug Administration says. Additional states may be added to this list as the investigation continues. And because the investigation remains ongoing, additional implicated brands, restaurants, retailers, or distribution channels may be identified, the FDA says. Health officials are also investigating other unrelated outbreaks and cases of cyclosporiasis, which is spread through food or water contaminated with feces. Since May 1st, the CDC has received reports of 1,645 confirmed cases of cyclosporiasis in 34 states and is aware of more than 5,100 cases that require further investigation. What to know about cyclospora? Cyclospora can upset your gut and cause watery diarrhea that lasts much longer than the typical stomach bug, the CDC says. Other symptoms can include loss of appetite, weight loss, stomach cramps, bloating, gas, nausea, and fatigue. Some people may also have vomiting, body aches, or a low-grade fever. Symptoms usually start about a week after exposure, though they can begin sooner or take more than 2 weeks to appear. Without treatment, the illness can last from a few days to more than a month. Symptoms can also seem to go away, then come back. Cyclospora characteristically causes a waxing and waning pattern of diarrhea. It comes and goes, but never fully resolves. Dr. Corey Fisher, a family medicine physician at Cleveland Clinic, tells AARP. Cyclospora infections are most common in the U.S. during warm weather months, health officials say, and cases are expected to continue rising through late August. What this means for older adults. The CDC says cyclosporiasis can last longer or become more severe in people with poor health or weakened immune systems. Older adults are also at high risk for severe illness because of what persistent diarrhea can do to the body. The primary concern is dehydration resulting from prolonged diarrhea, says Dr. Luis Marcos, an infectious disease physician and professor of medicine at Stony Brook Medicine in New York. Older adults are more vulnerable to the complications of dehydration because they are more likely to have underlying medical conditions and take medications that affect fluid balance. Those complications can include electrolyte problems, acute kidney injury, weakness, dizziness, falls, and worsening of chronic conditions, Marcos says. Warning signs of dehydration can include excessive thirst, dry mouth or skin, little or no urination, weakness, dizziness, lightheadedness, fatigue, and dark-colored urine. If left untreated, dehydration from diarrhea can be life-threatening,

0: Mayo Clinic says. Health experts say you should call a doctor if diarrhea is severe, more than 6 to 8 episodes per day, Fisher says, or lasts more than 2 to 3 days without improvement. And Marcos says you should call sooner if there is dizziness, confusion, decreased urination, dry mouth, or a rapid heartbeat, even after just 1 or 2 days of diarrhea. Seek medical attention promptly for blood in the stool, persistent vomiting, high fever with chills, severe abdominal pain, or an inability to keep fluids down, Marcos adds. How cyclospora spreads. People can get cyclospora by eating contaminated food or drinking contaminated water. In the U.S., past outbreaks have been linked to fresh produce, according to the CDC. Cyclospora also does not usually spread directly from one person to another. The parasite has to spend time outside the body before it can make someone else sick, according to the CDC. Testing can be tricky. If you have diarrhea that is not going away, ask your healthcare provider whether cyclospora could be the cause. That question matters because routine stool testing may miss it. Cyclospora is not detected by many routine stool cultures or standard gastrointestinal tests, Marcos says. The CDC says a specialized lab test that is not always included in a standard stool test may be required. Cyclosporiasis is usually treated with trimethoprim sulfamethoxazole, TMP-SMX, a combination antibiotic. Marcos says clinicians should review a patient's medication list before starting TMP-SMX because it can interact with blood thinners, some diabetes medications, and drugs that affect potassium levels or kidney function. People with a sulfa allergy may need an infectious disease specialist because effective alternatives are limited, he says. How to lower your risk. There are a few things you can do to lower your risk of getting sick with cyclosporiasis and other foodborne illnesses. Follow public health advisories about outbreaks and recalled products, and follow basic food safety steps, especially when handling fresh produce. The CDC recommends these steps. Cooking kills the parasite. Heating food to 158 degrees Fahrenheit or 70 degrees centigrade or higher is effective. Wash your hands with soap and water before and after handling or preparing raw fruits and vegetables. Wash fruits and vegetables under running water before eating, cutting, or cooking them. Scrub firm produce, such as melons and cucumbers, with a clean produce brush. Cut away bruised or damaged areas before preparing or eating fruits and vegetables. Refrigerate cut, peeled, or cooked fruits and vegetables within 2 hours. The next story is The Odyssey. How accurate is Christopher Nolan's summer blockbuster? A close reader of Homer's immortal epic breaks down what this star-studded adaptation keeps, cuts, and completely reimagines. Christopher Nolan's The Odyssey, a movie event that couldn't have generated more buzz if it were a huge wooden horse and we were the Trojans who found it outside our gate, is finally here. All 172 minutes of it. The Oscar-winning director, 55, who wrote the script based on Emily Wilson's acclaimed translation, has called his latest film a strong and sincere interpretation. But Nolan is the Homer here, and he recounts the epic story about the long, complicated homeward journey of the great warrior adventurer Odysseus, Matt Damon, 55, in his own bold, original way. Not surprisingly, there are modern touches. I don't think Odysseus ever said 10 years on this blank beach, but most of Nolan's changes are subtle. Here are the big shifts to look out for. Note, even though the Odyssey is more than 2,500 years old, This story contains spoilers. Athena downgraded from divine shapeshifter to silent side-eye. In the original, Odysseus barely makes a move without the input or aid of Zeus's bright-eyed daughter, played by Zendaya. Who else would you cast as Athena? The goddess has a much more discreet role in Nolan's version. She doesn't pull off all those instant Mission Impossible disguises and transformations that she does in the text. And she doesn't give Odysseus an enchanted glow-up to make him look more virile after the exhausting 20 years he's spent slogging through a string of catastrophes. She generally just shows up, wrapped in scarves and wearing an expression of disapproval, as if to remind Odysseus that, for all his cleverness, he's just made another boo-boo. This Athena would definitely have her own Taylor Swift playlist. Nolan even suggests, hints, that Athena is perhaps not a goddess, but a figment of Odysseus's imagination. No more divine bickering. Nolan silences Homer's gossipy gods. In fact, Nolan has eliminated just about all the magical Olympian elements from Homer's tale. Zeus occasionally expresses himself as a grumble of thunder, and the seas surge because Poseidon can't let go of a grudge. But we don't get any of the gods' conversations, their back-and-forth sniping, as they negotiate over just how much Odysseus deserves to be punished or spared. I missed the bickering. No wine, no wordplay. Nolan amps up the Cyclops' monster body, but cuts all his lines. Nolan has a wonderful take on the one-eyed monster who traps Odysseus and his men in his cave and snacks on them whenever he's feeling peckish. Homer simply describes the Cyclops as a massive man, but the film's version, played by Bill Irwin, 76, might have pleased photographer Deanne Arbus. He looks like a deformed specimen pickled in formaldehyde. Beyond that, Nolan has greatly simplified the episode. Odysseus doesn't get the Cyclops drunk before blinding him, or pretend to be someone named No Man. And this Cyclops is much less voluble. On the few occasions he does talk, he's hard to understand. This explains why, when Odysseus is subsequently informed that the Cyclops is the son of Poseidon, he reacts by saying, "What?" Nolan's Calypso twist. Less heartbreak, more Stockholm syndrome. Nolan has made some interesting tweaks to the episode involving the gorgeous nymph Calypso, Charlize Theron, 50, who wants to keep Odysseus all to herself on a private island forever and ever. In the original, Odysseus seems to be a perfectly obliging lover for a full 7 years, but then he tires of Calypso and begins pining for his wife Penelope, Anne Hathaway. The god Hermes is sent down to tell Calypso to end the arrangement, and she does. In the movie, though, Odysseus is more like James Caan in Misery, exploited by a superfan. The infatuated Calypso has been keeping him zonked out by drugging him with memory-obliterating lotus leaves. But she seems to have realized, finally, that this is no way to maintain a relationship. She weans Odysseus off the lotus leaves, it's a very gentle rehab, and sends him homeward on a tiny skiff. Wait, what happened to the lotus eaters? They aren't in the movie at all. In Homer's text, they're the ones who offer the sweet, delicious fruit of forgetfulness, not Calypso. And it's not Odysseus, but members of his crew who eat it. Nolan's Circe isn't seducing anyone this time. A sorceress who turns Odysseus's men into swine, Circe is played by Samantha Morton as a fierce proto-feminist. The masculine instinct, she explains, is essentially piggish, and so turning the men into oinkers is just restoring them to their true selves. Men with their appetites, she mutters. In Homer's version, though, Circe is more of a seductress, and she and Odysseus become lovers for a year, with references to her dazzling bed. Here, she's sharply alert, afraid, in fact, that the Greeks have come to rape her. The film's pig-morphing scenes are almost as scary as the parents becoming swine in Spirited Away. The face that launched a thousand ships isn't what it used to be. Helen, the woman whose legendary beauty was said, in a simplification, to be the root cause of the Trojan War, was also the sister of Clytemnestra, who murdered Agamemnon, the Greek's commander. So Nolan has cleverly cast Lupita Nyong'o to play both of them as twins. This had me imagining a Greek parent trap, but Nolan has kept their stories separate and depressing. Helen's beauty is revealed to have been marred with a disfiguring scar on the left side of her face. And Clytemnestra killed Agamemnon, Nolan implies, not only because she'd taken a lover, but because Agamemnon had sacrificed their daughter to the gods. Nolan's giants bring their own killer forest. Odysseus's unhappy encounter with the Laestrygonians, a race of man-eating giants, has been reworked into one of the more visually striking episodes in the film. Depicted as enormous warriors clad in silver armor, they may remind you of the knights who say Neith from Monty Python and the Holy Grail, and they hunt down Odysseus and his men in a wintry forest where the trees shift, trapping the Greeks so they can be readily slaughtered. The Trojan horse gets a Hollywood makeover. There aren't any real restrictions on how Nolan might have chosen to design the famous wooden horse by which the Greeks were smuggled into the city. Virgil describes it as a horse of timber tall as a hill. Homer simply refers to it as the wooden horse. Still, you might be surprised by the movie's version. It's as sleek as an Art Deco sculpture, and it's rearing up on its hind legs. Wouldn't that have forced all the Greeks hiding in it to bunch up in the horse's hindquarters? No tears, out with a bang. How Nolan wraps it up. The concluding minutes of this long but fascinating movie reminded me of the words of another poet, "Party over, oops, out of time." Nolan skips Odysseus's touching reunion with his lonely, long-suffering father, Laertes. Instead, he gives us an action scene. When Odysseus's son, Telemachus, Tom Holland, is attacked in a temple dedicated to Athena, Dad saves him and sets fire to the joint. But wouldn't this offend his good friend Athena? Nolan has also dropped the famous ruse by which Penelope finally convinces herself that Odysseus is indeed her long-absent husband. It's a complicated bit of business involving the couple's marriage bed, which Odysseus built as a DIY project before the Trojan War. At the very end, Odysseus decides that he doesn't want to be king of Ithaca anyway. Telemachus gets the job. Odysseus and Penelope board a deluxe barge and sail off to the west. That might not be in the text, but who else in history or literature was ever more deserving of some R&R? This concludes the reading of the AARP magazine and bulletin. We hope you found these articles interesting and informative, and if you have any questions or comments about this broadcast, please call Radio I at 859-422-6390. Your reader has been Bill Van Arsdell. Next, please stay tuned for Health Corner on Radio I.
1: This is Bob Myers from the Historical Society of Michigan with a Michigan History Moment. She was a cultural icon of World War II, celebrated in a song, posters, and even a motion picture. And she was a real person. Who was she? Rosie the Riveter. Millions of Rosie the Riveters entered the American workforce in World War II. They worked long hours in factories and shipyards all over the nation and turned the United States into the arsenal of democracy. When the United States entered World War II in December 1941, the armed forces began conscripting young men, just as factories needed workers for war production. A labor shortage resulted. the federal government turned to the nation's women and launched an advertising campaign that encouraged them to take jobs in factories. The term Rosie the Riveter originated not with a person, but with a song. In 1942, Red Evans and John Loeb wrote a song entitled Rosie the Riveter that debuted in early 1943. One verse went, "All the day long, whether rain or shine, she's part of the assembly line. She's making history, working for victory. Rosie, the Riveter." Several artists recorded the song, including big band leader Kay Kaiser. But it was an African-American group, the Four Vagabonds, that made it a hit. A 1944 movie, Rosie the Riveter, also celebrated the women factory workers. Rosie became so famous that officials at Ford Motor Company's massive Willow Run bomber plant near Belleville, Michigan, sought out a real Rosie the Riveter. Willow Run built the B-24 Liberator heavy bomber. Its Rosies were famous for turning out a bomber an hour. Ford officials wanted a worker at the plant named Rose to publicize the women workers. After a search, they found her in Rose Will Monroe, a Kentucky-born woman who had moved to Michigan to work as a riveter at Willow Run. Rose Monroe came to personify the millions of women who worked in war production. Of the 19 million American women who worked as Rosies, only about 3 million were new to the workforce. The majority had already been working in lower-paying jobs or re-entered the workforce after layoffs during the Great Depression. As the war effort wound down in late 1944 and 1945, the government urged women to return to work in the home. Although many did so, Rosie the Riveter paved the way for women to work in previously male-dominated occupations. This Michigan History Moment is brought to you by MichiganHistoryMagazine.org.
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3: Weather for this afternoon, partly cloudy skies with a high of 82. For tonight, mainly clear skies with a low of 57. For tomorrow, mainly sunny with a high of 82. 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
4: Hello and welcome to Diabetes and You. Your reader today is Cindy Fraser. Today, we will be reading from diatribe.org and other publications as time allows. As a reminder, Radio Eye is a reading service intended for people who are blind or have other disabilities that make it difficult to read printed material. The health material presented in this program is provided for listener interest and information and is not intended for the diagnosis or treatment of individuals. Please see your doctor or healthcare provider for that and any other health-related concerns you may have. Our first item is entitled Tzield, Teplizumab, to Delay Type 1 Diabetes by Arvind Sami and Andrew St. Singh, medically reviewed by Charles M. Alexander, MD, FACP, FACE. Tzield has been shown to delay the onset of type 1 diabetes by an average of 2 years. Here's more about screening and whether treatment may be right for you. Finding a cure for type 1 diabetes has been a priority in diabetes research for decades. Tzield, generic name teplizumab, which was first approved by the FDA in 2022, has brought us one step closer by providing a way to delay the onset of type 1 diabetes. The medication marks an impressive milestone in diabetes research. Tzield is the first and only treatment to delay the onset of stage 3 type 1 diabetes in adults and children aged 1 year and older with stage 2 type 1 diabetes. Previously, the treatment was only available to children ages 8 and older, but as of April 2026, the FDA expanded the approval to include children as young as 1. The move makes type 1 diabetes screening more actionable for families with young children, who now have time to learn about insulin dosing, managing glucose, meal planning, and overnight monitoring. Delaying stage 3 for a period of time can reduce stress and worry and provide a meaningful time to adjust as a family. It cannot be emphasized enough how precious a delay in the onset of stage 3 type 1 diabetes can be from a patient and family perspective. More time to live without and, when necessary, prepare for the burdens, complications, and risks associated with stage 3 disease, said Ashley Palmer, who played a major role in the development of Tzield before the drug was acquired by Sanofi. In June 2026, Tzield was also approved for children and teens aged 18 to 17 who were recently diagnosed with stage 3 type 1 diabetes. Clinical trial data found that Tzield helped preserve insulin production after stage 3 type 1 developed, which could help make diabetes management less difficult for children and teens who have already been diagnosed and are beginning daily diabetes care. Tzield is an injectable drug taken once daily for 14 days. It works by binding to and modifying cells in the immune system called T cells. In people with type 1 diabetes, T cells destroy the insulin-producing beta cells in the pancreas. With the help of Tzield, this self-destructive process is interrupted, effectively delaying the onset of type 1 diabetes by an average of about 2 years. Who is eligible to receive Tzield? There are 3 stages of type 1 diabetes. Stage 1, blood sugar levels are normal and the person experiences no symptoms, but has 2 or more autoantibodies associated with type 1 diabetes. People who test positive for at least 2 autoantibodies are almost certain to progress to stage 3 at some point in their lives. Stage 2. There are no symptoms of type 1 diabetes, but blood sugar levels are abnormal and autoantibodies for type 1 are present. Stage 3. Blood sugar levels are high and symptoms are commonly present. Frequent urination, dry mouth, fatigue, and diabetic ketoacidosis. In the past, a person would not receive a clinical diagnosis of type 1 diabetes until they progressed to stage 3. Tzield is approved for people aged 1 and older with stage 2 type 1 diabetes, meaning they have abnormal blood sugar levels. A person can be diagnosed with type 1 diabetes before developing apparent symptoms by undergoing a screening test that confirms the presence of at least 2 specific autoantibodies. A positive test indicates that the body is already attacking the insulin-producing beta cells in the pancreas. As of June 2026, Tzield is also approved for people ages 8 through 17 who have recently progressed to stage 3 type 1 diabetes. How to get tested for type 1 diabetes autoantibodies? Screening for type 1 diabetes autoantibodies is extremely important for early detection and timely treatment. Here are 3 ways to get screened. 1. Autoimmunity screening for kids. All children and adults in the U.S. are eligible to receive a free blood test for type 1 diabetes and celiac disease through the Barbara Davis Center for Diabetes at the University of Colorado. People who live more than 30 miles away from the screening sites in Colorado can request an at-home blood test that can be submitted to LabCorp for analysis. 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There are study locations in Indianapolis and Nashville. 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And third, doctor's office or lab. A doctor can order a blood test that may be done in the clinic or a lab, such as LabCorp or Quest Diagnostics. People who test positive for two or more autoantibodies will need to discuss results and develop a plan moving forward with their healthcare providers. Sanofi also has a resource guide about how to get screened. 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Potential risks. There are benefits to delaying type 1 diabetes with Tzield, but there are also risks to taking it or any drug. The most common side effects include rash, headache, and decreased levels of white blood cells. In particular, Tzield may reduce your lymphocytes, which fight infections. Most people who experience decreases in their white blood cell count will get back to their normal numbers within 2 weeks of finishing treatment. Still, a drop in white blood cells increases a person's risk for developing a serious infection during treatment. Therefore, anyone who receives Tzield must have completed all age-appropriate vaccines well ahead of beginning treatment. Furthermore, people currently undergoing Tzield therapy should immediately tell their healthcare provider if they notice signs of illness. More rarely, Tzield can cause cytokine release syndrome, which is when the immune system responds too aggressively to an infection or immunotherapy drugs. Symptoms of this potentially serious condition include fever, muscle and joint pain, fatigue, and nausea. Finally, Tzield can cause hypersensitivity reactions, including difficulty breathing, swelling of the face, rash, and hives. If you think you are experiencing either cytokine release syndrome or a hypersensitivity reaction, you should seek immediate medical attention. How to access Tzield. Once a healthcare provider confirms eligibility for Tzield, the next step is filling out an enrollment form and sending it to Sanofi. One of the company's patient navigators from their Compass program will then reach out. The patient navigator will be the person's guide and main point of contact throughout the rest of the process. Tzield cost. As of January 2026, the wholesale cost per vial of Tzield is around $14,411, which translates to $201,753 for a 14-day continuous regimen. Some people may require additional vials on days 5 through 14 of the treatment, depending on their body surface area and weight. Most insurance programs in the U.S. provide some coverage for Tzield, but copays will vary from plan to plan. Some people with commercial insurance plans may be eligible for the Tzield copay program, which could help them receive treatment for free or low cost. Sanofi also offers patient assistance programs for those without insurance or whose insurance plans do not cover Tzield. The Compass program's patient navigators can help with any insurance questions and financial assistance. Even before enrolling, patients and healthcare providers can learn more by calling Compass at 844-778-2246 or visiting the Tzield website, tzield.com, T-Z-I-E-L-D.com. Our next item, still from diatribe.org, is entitled, What to Eat with Diabetes, last reviewed March 2, 2024. How can people with diabetes approach nutrition? What kinds of food can help you keep your blood sugar levels in range? Food and good nutrition is a tricky and essential component of diabetes management. It can be hard to make food choices that keep your blood sugar levels in range. Wherever you are in your diabetes journey, and regardless of your current eating habits, we're here to shed light on what healthy eating can look like for people with diabetes. What is nutrition? At Diatribe, we use nutrition to talk about all of our individual food habits. Think about this as the difference between what you eat for a single meal and your overall eating patterns. For example, someone might usually have healthy eating patterns centered on vegetables and good-for-you fats, but occasionally they might eat a meal that is less healthy, for example, spaghetti and brownies. Good nutrition means regularly eating a combination of foods that have positive effects on health. Why is good nutrition important? Nutrition is important for everyone, with or without diabetes. But for people with diabetes, what you eat greatly affects your blood sugar levels, time in range, long-term health outcomes, and your potential for weight gain. Positive eating habits can help lead to positive outcomes and wellness in these areas and beyond. What should people with diabetes eat? There are many perspectives on nutrition. The most important part of good nutrition is finding an eating pattern that is healthy for you and that fits your needs, circumstances, and lifestyle. To help you navigate nutrition information, here is Diatribe's advice based on both scientific research and personal experiences with diabetes. Reduce spiky carbs. Spiky carbs are foods that cause blood sugar levels to quickly increase and can create unpredictable swings in your glucose levels. Some examples of spiky carbs include cookies, cakes, ice cream, candy, bread, crackers, chips, breakfast cereal, rice, pasta, soda, and fruit juice. Many of these items are processed and include added sugars, which can spike your blood sugar even more. Spiky carbs make it much harder to manage your day-to-day blood glucose levels. In the long term, they're linked to hyperglycemia, high blood sugar levels, that can lead to heart disease and type 2 diabetes progression, as well as other health complications. Slow carbs, on the other hand, are broken down more slowly in the body and have a more predictable effect on blood sugar levels. Slow carbs include veggies that grow above the ground, like leafy greens, broccoli, tomatoes, and cabbage, beans, and fruit, in moderation. Finally, low-carb foods are those which usually have little effect on blood sugar. Foods that are low in carbs, such as nuts and dairy products, often contain protein and healthy fats. Some foods have no carbs because they are primarily made of protein, like meat, fish, or eggs, or fat, butter, or oils. When it comes to carbs, how much is too much? Nutrition guidelines generally recommend 130 grams of carbohydrates per day for adults without diabetes, but there's no consensus for people with diabetes. Diatribe recommends 100 to 150 grams per day, which is about 25 to 30% of a person's daily calories that should come from carbs. This means that if you aim to eat 2,000 calories per day, then about 550 of those calories should come from carbs. We found that it's easier to stay in range if we limit carbs to 30 grams per meal or snack. You'll have to experiment and find what's right for you and your lifestyle. Counting carbs is the only way to have some idea of how many carbs you consume at each meal. How can you make nutrition changes? It's hard to make big changes to what you eat and get those changes to stick in the long run. That's why we recommend starting with small changes. Think about your eating patterns and read the nutrition labels on the foods you eat frequently. This can help you figure out where you want to start. You can also find our list of foods to eat more of and foods to avoid below. 1. Pick a key food habit that you want to modify. 2. Commit to making that change for 2 months. That'll help it stick. 3. Then make another small change and repeat. To gradually reduce spiky carbs, try cutting out foods one at a time. For example, give up juice or soda, or limit eating ice cream to once per week. Be sure to read food labels to see how many carbohydrates and added sugars different food items contain. You'll want to replace spiky carbs with other food sources that contain slow carbs or few carbs. What about fat? It's okay for people with diabetes to eat fat and to replace spiky carbs with foods that contain fat. That said, some types of fat are healthier than others. We recommend limiting saturated fats and replacing them with unsaturated fats, such as those found in the Mediterranean diet. In practice, this means eating more olive oil, nuts, seeds, avocado, and oily fish, and moderating the amounts of red meat and dairy. More healthy eating tips. There are many different strategies for healthy eating. Here are some of the basics that you may find helpful. Learn to read food nutrition labels so you know what's in your food and how it could affect your blood sugar. Foods high in fiber can help prevent glucose spikes. Fiber is a helpful nutrient found in plant foods, vegetables, fruits, beans, and whole grains that can slow carbohydrate digestion and help manage blood sugar levels. Understanding portion size is important for all types of food and can help you make sure you are eating a balanced diet. 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Our list: foods to eat more of, foods to eat mindfully, and foods to eat less of. Eat more. These are nutritious foods that often won't affect blood sugar levels. Non-starchy vegetables, especially green veggies and veggies that grow above ground. Nuts and seeds, beans, hummus, soybeans and tofu, eggs, lean protein, chicken and fish, olive oil, avocado, whole grains such as quinoa, brown rice, and wild rice. Eat mindfully. These are nutritious foods that may affect your blood sugar and other markers of health. Fruit, especially berries, red meat, plain yogurt or kefir, dairy products, milk, cheese, cottage cheese, sour cream, and butter, steel-cut oatmeal, sweet potato, carrots, sweet corn, whole wheat pasta, low-carb bread products. 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White rice, bread, potatoes, crackers, breakfast cereal, chips, dried fruits, processed foods, packaged foods with long ingredients lists, and alcohol. Now let's return to an item that we started during our last episode, entitled Four Low-Carb Family-Friendly Recipes by Catherine Newman, last reviewed May 27, 2025. We've already read recipes for baked chicken fingers and cauliflower mac and cheese. The next recipe is for dumpling-style meatballs. The Asian seasoning of these meatballs makes them taste like the inside of a dumpling, which means they're a huge hit with most of the kids we know. And the crumbled tofu subs in for breadcrumbs here, keeping the meatballs moist and held together in a protein-rich, low-carb way. This recipe makes 4 servings, total carbohydrates 2 grams per serving, hands-on time 20 minutes, total time 45 minutes. Recipe notes: if you don't want a half package of tofu kicking around in your fridge, consider doubling the recipe. The meatballs will keep for a few days and reheat well, and the fact that they're baked instead of fried means no messy stovetop. One more thing, you can add water chestnuts for crunch if you like. 1 8-ounce can drained and finely chopped. This will add 16 grams of carbs to the total recipe, or around 4 per serving. Ingredients: 7 ounces or 198 grams extra firm tofu. This is half of a typical 14-ounce tub. 3/4 pound or 340 grams of ground pork or ground turkey. 1 egg, lightly beaten. 1 tablespoon or 15 milliliters vegetable oil, only if you're using turkey. 1 tablespoon or 15 milliliters toasted sesame oil. 3 scallions, finely slivered. 2 teaspoons or 6 grams finely grated or minced ginger. 2 tablespoons or 10 milliliters soy sauce. 1/2 teaspoon or 1.5 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Soy sauce and unseasoned rice vinegar for serving. Instructions. 1. Heat the oven to 425 degrees Fahrenheit or 218 degrees Celsius and line a baking sheet with parchment paper. 2. Press and squeeze the tofu in a clean dish towel, then lay the dish towel flat and use your hands to crumble the tofu onto the dish towel, then squeeze it some more to get most of the moisture out of it. 3. Put the squeezed, crumbled tofu in a mixing bowl, then add the rest of the ingredients and use your hands to gently mix everything together. This is not hard, but it takes a bit of time and patience since it will seem at first like it won't want to blend. Then slowly you will see the color getting more homogeneous until, poof, it's mixed. You can microwave a tiny bit of the mixture and taste it to see if it needs more salt or ginger or anything before you go to all the trouble of making the meatballs. 4. Scoop up tablespoon-sized balls of the mixture. I use my cookie batter scoop for this. Roll them into balls and place them on the baking sheet. You should make around 20 to 24 balls, but this does not need to be an exact science. Bake until the balls are deeply browning and cooked through. Cut one open to check if you like, around 20 to 25 minutes. Serve with a dipping sauce made of equal parts soy sauce and rice vinegar. 2 tablespoons or 30 milliliters of each is a good amount for this many meatballs. And the last recipe from this article is perfect edamame. This is in the class of foods I used to call, when my own kids were little, busy town vegetables. Those include artichokes, corn on the cob, celery sticks with ranch dressing, anything that requires a little bit of happy effort on the part of the eater. Enter the fun-to-eat edamame bean. Edamame, the simple Japanese dish of soybeans served steamed in their pods, is an ideal way to get plant-based protein, fiber, and minerals like calcium. 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You don't consume the pods unless you're my weird cat. Edamame are so tasty and fun to eat, and they make a great substitute for chips or buttered popcorn or other less nutritious snack foods, since you can eat them while you're watching a movie or playing a game. Recipe details. 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Recipe note. To keep this simple snack interesting, consider adding a squeeze of lemon or lime juice, a few shakes of sriracha or another hot sauce, a big grinding of black pepper, and or a sprinkle of seasoning such as celery salt or garlic powder. Ingredients. 1 1-pound freezer bag of edamame in their pods. Kosher salt to taste. Instructions. 1. Steam the edamame until they are tender. I do these in one of those UFO steamers, the kind that's always weirdly missing one of its hinge segments, over an inch of boiling water for about 10 minutes, even though the bag says 5. You can also cook them in a couple of inches of boiling water, in which case I would salt the water. 2. Drain the edamame well, put them in a bowl, and add a lot of salt. Most of the salt is going to stay on the outside of the pod, and the idea is to get the pod salty enough that your salty fingers kind of season the beans as you eat them. At least that's my idea. Serve hot, warm, or at room temperature. Nutritional information per 4-ounce serving. 138 calories, 5 grams total fat, no saturated fat, no trans fat, no cholesterol, 9 grams total carbohydrates, 6 grams dietary fiber, 3 grams sugars, no added sugars, 12 grams protein. Next, still from dietribe.org, from the TechWatch column, is an item entitled First Over-the-Counter CGM Cleared for Kids by Paul Heltzel, medically reviewed by Charles M. Alexander, MD, FACP, FACE. Last reviewed June 15, 2026. Rates of prediabetes are on the rise in children and teens, prompting concerns about how to reduce the risk of progression to type 2 diabetes. Until recently, over-the-counter continuous glucose monitoring, or CGM, had only been cleared for adults. The FDA recently cleared Dexcom Stelo, an OTC CGM that doesn't require a prescription for people ages 2 and older, including children with diabetes who use oral medications but who don't use insulin. The Stelo can be worn for up to 15 days, though the FDA noted that wear time may be shorter in children. For families who have been advised to track glucose, an over-the-counter CGM could provide insights into how certain foods, activity, illness, sleep, or medication impact blood sugar. The device displays glucose readings every 15 minutes, which could inform more specific conversations with a healthcare provider and questions about potential adjustments, rather than relying on infrequent fingerstick glucose checks. The website is stelo.com, S-T-E-L-O.com. Now let's turn to diabetesselfmanagement.com for some diabetes quick tips. First, how can I improve my balance? Practice balance exercises regularly, since consistency is key to maintaining and improving balance. Activities such as standing on one foot, Tai Chi, or other balance-focused exercises can help. Many people notice improvements within a few weeks, although results may vary depending on age, fitness level, and overall health. Next, in what types of situations should I check my urine or blood for ketones? You should check for ketones if your blood glucose is persistently above 240 milligrams per deciliter, if your insulin pump may not be delivering insulin properly, or if you're sick or under significant physical stress. It's also important to test for ketones if you have symptoms of ketoacidosis, such as nausea, vomiting, stomach pain, excessive thirst, frequent urination, or dry mouth. 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And our last tip for today, I have gastroparesis. 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While there's no cure for gastroparesis, treatment can help manage symptoms and improve quality of life. Keeping blood glucose levels as close to target as possible and eating smaller, more frequent meals may help the stomach empty more effectively. 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For severe cases that do not respond to other treatments, additional options such as gastric electrical stimulation may be considered. This concludes Diabetes in You for today. 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Your reader has been Cindy Fraser. 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
3: Weather for this afternoon, partly cloudy skies with a high of 82. For tonight, mainly clear skies with a low of 57. For tomorrow, mainly sunny with a high of 82. 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
3: 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By Caitlin Carlson. Recipes by Gabriella Vigoreau and Tina Martinez. Photographs by Rocky Luton. When it comes to that first meal of the day, you may tend to prioritize foods that'll support your physical performance, whether you're heading out for a run or just wrapping up a lift session. And that's great. But consider that your morning meal can do double duty, supporting your cognitive performance too. There is definitely an association between a morning meal and better cognition or brain function, says Alexis Wood, PhD, an associate professor of pediatrics and nutrition at the USDA/ARS Children's Nutrition Research Center and Baylor College of Medicine. More specifically, consuming breakfast was linked to better memory outcomes, per one review of 38 studies published in Advances in Nutrition. On the flip side, foregoing breakfast was significantly associated with an increased risk of metabolic syndrome and its factors, including abdominal obesity, hypertension, and hyperglycemia, according to a meta-analysis. If someone's metabolic health is compromised, their brain health can also be challenged, Wood explains. And not for nothing, but it just makes sense that if you're hungry, you're not going to perform your best. Whether you're trying to plow through a slide deck for work, think creatively on the go, or take a test. But what you eat in the morning matters as well. That means considering macronutrients, starting with protein. Those who ate a high-protein, low-carbohydrate breakfast performed better in a cognitive concentration test before lunch, according to a study in the Journal of Dairy Science. Protein provides the amino acids needed to produce neurotransmitters, the brain's chemical messengers, including serotonin, dopamine, and norepinephrine, which influence mood, attention, memory, and motivation, says Sandra Darling, DO, a preventative medicine and brain health specialist and the director of the Women's Alzheimer's Movement Prevention and Research Center at Cleveland Clinic. Carbs, complex ones in particular, should play a supporting role to protein, as they provide antioxidants that can reduce inflammation and oxidative stress, two key drivers of cognitive decline and neurodegenerative disease. Last but not least, monounsaturated and polyunsaturated fats, like omega-3s, are essential. These healthy fats reduce neuroinflammation and support communication between neurons, says Dr. Darling. The four recipes on the following pages combine the protein, carbs, and fats you need. Brain booster. Choline. Found in egg yolks, broccoli, salmon, and tuna. Choline is a precursor to acetylcholine, which is key for cell signaling, how cells talk to each other, says Kristen Kirkpatrick, a registered dietitian at Cleveland Clinic Department of Wellness and Preventative Medicine. And it's considered an essential nutrient, meaning you need to get it from your diet. Smoky chickpea frittata. Total, 40 minutes. Makes 8 servings. Double duty. This fluffy sheet pan frittata slices neatly, making it an easy brunch or make-ahead lunch for the week.
6: You'll need 1 15-ounce can of chickpeas, rinsed and dried thoroughly, 1.5 tablespoons of olive oil, 2 teaspoons ground cumin, 1/2 teaspoon garlic powder, kosher salt and pepper, 11 large eggs, 3/4 cup of 2% milk, 1/2 cup nutritional yeast, 4 cups baby spinach, roughly chopped, 1 large red pepper, cut into 1/4 inch pieces. 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
1: 18 to 20 minutes. Let cool completely before slicing. Slices can be kept in the fridge in airtight container for up to 6 days. And reheated in microwave or toaster oven. Brain booster. Folate, nitrate, lutein, and zeaxanthin combo. Found in leafy greens and cruciferous veggies. Dark leafy greens are among the most nutrient-dense foods for brain health, Dr. Darling says. In fact, adults who consumed one serving of leafy greens daily experienced significantly slower cognitive decline compared with participants who ate little, per a study in neurology. Incorporating at least one cup of leafy greens per day is one of the most impactful habits for brain health, Dr. Darling says. Coconut kale smoothie. Total, 10 minutes. Makes 4 smoothies. Treat yourself. A creamy tropical drink that's naturally sweet, protein-rich, and ready in minutes? Dreamy. You'll need 5 ounces of curly kale, ribs discarded, 7 cups kale leaves, 4 cups bottled coconut water, 7 ounces extra firm tofu, 3 tablespoons natural peanut butter, 1 large medjool date, pitted, 2 bananas, sliced and frozen. In high-speed blender, puree all ingredients until smooth and creamy. About 1 minute. Serve in glasses. Brain booster. Vitamin E and potassium. Found in avocado. Vitamin E may act as an antioxidant supporting brain health, but most studies show benefits are seen when consuming foods over supplements, says Kirkpatrick. Antioxidants help neutralize free radicals that may contribute to chronic disease. Plus, foods high in vitamin E are most likely packed with other brain benefit compounds as well. For example, monounsaturated fats in avocado may support heart and vascular health. As for potassium, it may also benefit blood pressure, which is another risk factor in the potential development of dementia, Kirkpatrick says. Cottage cheese stuffed avocado. Total, 10 minutes. Makes 2 servings. Easy does it. A no-cook, 2-ingredient base, just avocado and cottage cheese, gets a hit of heat with a pepper jelly drizzle and a crunchy radish scallion topper. You'll need 1 large avocado, halved, rind, and pit removed. 1 cup cottage cheese. 1 tablespoon red pepper jelly. 1.5 teaspoons white wine vinegar. 4 radishes, thinly sliced. 1 scallion, thinly sliced. Furikake, for sprinkling. First, arrange each avocado half flat side up on plate and sprinkle with pinch of salt. Spoon cottage cheese over top. In small bowl, whisk together jelly and vinegar and drizzle over cottage cheese. Then scatter with radishes and scallion and sprinkle with furikake if desired. Brain booster. Magnesium. Found in oats and bananas. Recent studies have linked magnesium L-threonate to benefits in prevention or delay of cognitive decline, says Kirkpatrick. And a higher daily intake of magnesium, about 550 milligrams, was associated with better brain health in women, per a recent study in the European Journal of Nutrition. Banana bread oatmeal. Total, 25 minutes, makes 6 servings. Comfort fix. 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

0: 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That was Breakfast or Brain Food? 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And now, I'll be reading Health.com, copyright 2026, Meredith Publishing. 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Sitting on the floor may help improve posture, by Sherry Gordon. Fact-checked by Nick Blackmer. Sitting on the floor allows you to offset some of the negative side effects of sitting in a chair. This practice may help posture and other aspects of health. What are the benefits of floor time? In a climate of remote, tech-heavy work and entertainment often enjoyed from the couch, current generations are sitting more than previous generations. Sitting for extended periods of time, especially in the same position, can lead to low back pain, tightened hip flexors, and possibly cause other problems. Conversely, if you regularly sit on the floor, you could improve your posture and flexibility and strengthen your core. Matthew Kavanaugh, D.C., a chiropractor in Louisiana who specializes in treating back and neck pain, noted that floor sitting engages muscles in the core and back that are not used while sitting in a chair. Floor time may even reduce pain in your neck, shoulders, and spine over time. Sitting on the floor helps to prevent slouching, as your lower back is naturally pulled slightly into a supported position when you are sitting with your legs crossed, Dr. Kavanaugh explained. This helps to keep your core muscles engaged and prevents aches and pains that can come from sitting in an improper position. Additionally, sitting on the floor requires stretching of certain muscles to remain comfortable and stable, which could help increase your flexibility over time, Dr. Kavanaugh added. You may also notice an increase in your range of motion and less pain than before. Even spending time lying on the floor can offer some benefits, he said. Like sitting on the floor, lying on the floor can help to improve posture by allowing the spine to decompress and release tension, as well as increasing flexibility in the hips, lower back, and joints. There may be a connection between longevity and how well you go from sitting on the floor to rising again, or your sitting rising test score, SRT. For each 1-point increase in a person's SRT score, there is a 21% improvement in survival. The more you sit on the floor, the easier it may become for you to rise from that position, which in turn could potentially influence your longevity. How do you find the right position? Sitting with your legs folded underneath your body and the tops of your feet on the floor, sometimes called SESA, is considered one of the best positions because it helps maintain proper spinal alignment, Dr. Kavanaugh explained. Additionally, leaning back against a wall or a cushion can help support your lower back while keeping the spine neutral. I highly recommend sitting on the floor with your back against a wall to ensure that you are not hunching over, John Gallucci, Jr., MS, ATC, PT, DPT, a doctor of physical therapy, CEO of JAG One Physical Therapy, and the medical coordinator for Major League Soccer, told Health. Using the wall as a support, lean your spine against the wall and sit crisscrossed. The benefits of crisscross sitting includes an increase in range of motion and blood flow, tension release, and it can also improve bowel movement. Just make sure you start out slow, suggested Kevin Lees, DC, Director of Chiropractic Operations for the Joint Corps. Try sitting for a minute or two at first. As you feel more comfortable, you can build your tolerance and stamina to sit for 20 to 30 minutes, he said. While sitting down doesn't seem like a hard activity, you may be surprised to find that you are sore after doing so. Start small, in a safe place, to practice getting up and down on your own. While sitting on the floor can be beneficial for posture, flexibility, and muscular strengthening, chairs typically provide more back support and less strain on the neck and spine, Dr. Kavanaugh added. What should you watch out for? Sitting on the floor incorrectly can lead to back and neck pain, as well as tightness in the shoulders and hips. So, while you may be tempted to just plop down next to your office chair, there are a few things to consider first. One common mistake is sitting in a twisted position or with one leg tucked under the other, which can strain the lower back and cause awkward postures, Dr. Kavanaugh explained. Another mistake is sitting with a rounded spine, which can result in neck and shoulder tension and low back pain. Even preferred positions like SESA may not be helpful for certain people, Dr. Gallucci said. For many, this can reduce blood flow and add tension to the body and joints. Additionally, the pressure of all your weight on your legs can also cause spider veins. To avoid this added pressure, he recommends sitting in a crisscross position with your back against a wall. Another common mistake is leaning back on your palms, which can cause pain or pressure in your wrists and a loss of muscle activity in your lower back, noted Dr. Lees. Meanwhile, reclining on your side and propping yourself up with your elbow can cause shoulder pressure and pain and may aggravate back problems. While sitting on the floor, make sure you can get up and down comfortably, he added. If you question whether you will be able to safely sit or get up, it may be a goal for a later day. Stay near something sturdy that can help you in the event you lose balance or strength while sitting down or getting up. It's important to use a cushion or a yoga block when sitting on the floor for added support and comfort, Dr. Kavanaugh said. And now, Signs and Symptoms of Macular Degeneration by Mark Garari, medically reviewed by Anju Goel, MD, updated on April 26, 2026. Age-related macular degeneration, AMD, is a type of vision loss that affects your central vision. Things in the middle of your visual field become blurry, whether they are close by or far away. Early symptoms. There are two types of macular degeneration, dry, atrophic, and wet, exudative. While both conditions affect your central vision, they can present differently. Wet AMD is rarer and more severe and causes symptoms that appear suddenly without early warning signs. Dry AMD, which can progress to wet AMD, causes gradual vision changes. Dry AMD occurs when drusen, a type of protein deposit, forms in the macula, the part of the eye that helps you see what's directly in front of you. Eye care providers can detect when drusen begin to develop in your eye, making it easier to diagnose dry macular degeneration even before you experience symptoms. While early stage macular degeneration can't be treated, diagnosis is critical. There are steps you can take to slow its progress and prepare for life with vision loss. Intermediate symptoms. It isn't until the intermediate stages of dry macular degeneration that you start to notice changes to your central vision. The symptoms start mildly, but become more pronounced as more cells in the macula start to die. With dry AMD, symptoms start appearing slowly and worsen over several years. With wet AMD, symptoms develop much more rapidly. Macular degeneration affects how you see objects right in front of you. This is the vision you use to read, watch TV, drive, or perform daily tasks. When you start experiencing symptoms, you'll likely notice the following: mild blurriness in your central vision, straight lines that appear wavy, graying or fading of colors, reduced contrast between colors or objects, objects that appear distorted, warped, crooked, or bent, problems adjusting to low light, such as when you walk into a dark room, difficulty with reading or looking at screens, needing more light than you're used to when reading, trouble recognizing faces or objects, especially in low light conditions, peripheral vision, what you see with the sides of your eyes, is not affected. In most cases, AMD symptoms affect both eyes, but they're typically worse in one eye. Advanced symptoms. As macular degeneration progresses, the vision loss becomes more pronounced. You may have problems with depth perception and see colors as faded, gray, or with less contrast. Seeing things in low lighting becomes even more challenging. In this stage, you experience signs of central vision loss, such as spots of blurriness that grow larger, become darker, or become completely blank. Wet AMD tends to lead to more severe vision loss. Advanced dry AMD can make reading or driving impossible due to blurry or blank spots, and wet AMD can lead to total blindness in the central vision. When should you see a healthcare provider? If you're at a higher risk for macular degeneration, make sure to get tested annually. This is the case if you have a family history of macular degeneration or vision loss, are older than 55, smoke, or have cardiovascular heart disease. Let your healthcare provider know if you experience changes in your vision, such as diminished color or trouble seeing fine details. Let them know if straight lines appear wavy or crooked, which is a common early symptom. Since wet macular degeneration can advance quickly, and because early intervention can help slow it down, it's important to get immediate help if you notice any of the following: worsening vision problems, newly formed blurry or blank spots in your central vision, objects appearing larger or smaller than they are, distorted, wavy, or bent. Questions to ask a provider. When seeking care for macular degeneration, think about asking your provider the following questions. Will glasses help reduce my blurry vision? What lifestyle changes can I make to protect my eyes? What treatments are available to treat vision loss? What can I do to adapt to daily life with my vision loss? Is it safe for me to drive with this condition? Well, that's all the time we have for today. This has been Emily with Healthy Lifestyle. I hope you've enjoyed today's reading from the audio reading service at the Allen County Public Library in Fort Wayne, Indiana.
1: Stardate July 26th. The religion of ancient Egypt said that when a king died, his soul ascended to the heavens to join with the god Osiris in the modern-day constellation Orion. His tomb was filled with items he might need to help him on his way. And in the case of at least one pharaoh, some of those items probably came from the heavens. The tomb of King Tutankhamun contained thousands of artifacts. Many of them were made of gold, including a dagger buried inside his coffin. But the boy king also had a second dagger made of iron. When Tut was buried more than 3,300 years ago, Egypt hadn't started to work with iron ore, so the dagger probably was made from an iron meteorite, a space rock that fell to Earth. The composition of the dagger's metal is much like that of a metallic meteorite, a mixture of iron and nickel with a pinch of cobalt. Another Tut artifact was an elaborate piece of jewelry known as a pectoral. Its centerpiece is a scarab beetle carved from yellow glass. The glass formed about 26 million years ago when an asteroid or comet plunged toward Earth. It either hit the surface or exploded in the atmosphere. Heat from the explosion melted some of the desert sand, creating chunks of glass. One of those chunks eventually made its way to an Egyptian artist, and then to Tut's tomb, a piece of glass from the heavens for a king traveling to the heavens. Tomorrow, into the void. Today's program was made possible by Mercer Caverns in Calaveras County in California's historic gold country. More information at mercercaverns.net. For the McDonald Observatory, I'm Billy Henry.
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3: Weather for this afternoon, partly cloudy skies with a high of 82. For tonight, mainly clear skies with a low of 57. For tomorrow, mainly sunny with a high of 82. 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
6: 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Social Skills in Schools. Some schools will have resource programs dedicated to helping students develop their social skills. These classes may be a replacement in which a high school credit is offered for students to work on their social skills. Students with autism will not be able to learn from their high school mistakes and errors without being able to have access to a program specifically designed to work on them. For example, some schools may use resource teachers. Others will use dedicated small group sessions, whilst some use a Specialized Autism Support Program, SAS. Programs such as Specialized Autism Support, SAS, are designed to provide individualized educational, behavioral, social, and emotional support for students with autism spectrum disorder within the school environment. These programs aim to help students develop the academic, communication, social, behavioral, and independent living skills necessary to succeed both inside and outside of the classroom. As a specialized autism support teacher or resource teacher, I have a central role in supporting students with autism by creating structured, supportive, and inclusive learning environments that address the unique strengths and needs of each student. My role requires close collaboration between students, families, general education teachers, therapists, administrators, and support staff to ensure students receive consistent and effective support across all educational settings. One of the primary responsibilities of an autism support teacher is the development, implementation, and ongoing monitoring of individualized education programs, IEPs. Autism support teachers regularly review student progress and adapt instruction to ensure that students continue to make meaningful educational and functional growth. Specialized instruction is another essential component of SAS programs. We use evidence-based practices and individualized teaching strategies to adapt curriculum materials, classroom expectations, and learning activities to meet the needs of autistic students. Instruction may focus not only on academics, but also on executive functioning, communication, independence, organization, emotional regulation, and life skills. Behavioral support also plays a significant role in autism support programs. Many students with autism may experience challenges related to emotional regulation, sensory processing, anxiety, communication, or behavioral flexibility. Autism support teachers use positive reinforcement, structured routines, de-escalation strategies, and crisis intervention techniques to support students safely and effectively during moments of dysregulation or behavioral crisis. The goal of behavioral support is not punishment, but rather helping students develop coping strategies, communication skills, emotional awareness, and self-regulation. SAS programs like mine also provide support for classroom accessibility and participation. This can include classroom structure and environmental supports, visual schedules and visual supports, assistive technology, organizational systems, sensory accommodations, modified assignments, communication supports. Assistive technology may include speech-to-text software, visual communication systems, timers, organizational apps, alternative keyboards, or sensory tools that help students access the curriculum more successfully. One of the most valuable aspects of specialized autism support programs is the direct teaching of social skills and interpersonal development. Many autistic students benefit from explicit instruction in social communication, teamwork, emotional understanding, perspective taking, and peer interaction. We can offer social skills instruction delivered in structured and supportive environments where students can safely practice skills through role play, group discussions, scenario-based learning, team activities, peer interaction opportunities, and reflection and feedback. Programs frequently focus on areas such as organization and independence, social connection and friendships, interpersonal communication, teamwork and collaboration, emotional regulation and resilience, self-advocacy, conflict resolution, college and career readiness. Social skills groups provide students with opportunities to explore real-life situations they may encounter in school, work, or the community. These classes help students better understand social expectations, develop confidence in communication, and build practical strategies for navigating relationships and social environments effectively. Effective autism support programs recognize that there is no single approach that works for every autistic student. The purpose of the SAS program is to provide individualized support that respects each student's unique communication style, sensory profile, strengths, interests, and support needs, while helping them build independence, confidence, and meaningful participation within school and community life. Excerpt from the book Autism, A Practical Guide for Families and Educators, authored by Chris Tysol, which can be found on Amazon. Chris Tysol holds a master's degree in special education and is a special education teacher who oversees a specialized autism support SAS program at a high school in South Carolina. He has nearly 10 years of experience working in special education across the UK and the United States, supporting students with autism and other learning differences. In addition to his classroom experience, Chris has conducted independent research on autism and special education and is the author of several practical guides and handbooks for educators and families. His work focuses on promoting understanding, inclusion, and meaningful support for autistic individuals, both in school and beyond. And now from Disabled World, Building Calm, Dr. Terry Rouse on Autism and Connection, by George Cassidy Payne, October 10, 2025, updated March 3, 2026. Building Calm and Connection in a Digital World, Insights from Dr. Terry Rouse. As a father of a child with special needs, I was especially eager to speak with Dr. Terry Rouse. Dr. Terry is an early and behavior interventionist, autism and reading specialist, educational coach, and consultant with 30 years of experience working with children from pre-K through higher education. She has taught students of all ages, is an international speaker and multiple best-selling author, and is the creator of the Real Peaceful Parenting Framework, Braver Than You Believe Blueprint, and Snuggle Bunny Book Club. Her work spans education, autism advocacy, literacy, and conflict resolution, and in 2025 she was named a Woman Changing the World winner. When we spoke by phone, I wanted to focus on the practical, the lessons teachers and parents can carry with them into classrooms, kitchens, and living rooms. Listening beyond words. I began by asking about conflict resolution and communication, both central to her work. What have children with autism and other developmental differences taught her about listening in ways adults often overlook? It has taken me a really long time to fully get this, Dr. Terry said. The most important thing about listening is not what is being said. When children act a certain way, 9 times out of 10, they are trying to tell us something. We shouldn't always expect eye contact or verbalization. Instead, we can ask, "Can you show me what you need?" Their brains may not be allowing them to get the words out, and that feels out of control for them. If we give them time, a moment of space, that can be enough to understand. Let them have the big feelings. They may just need a moment to be angry. If we keep pushing, we risk triggering them more. It's about taking the pause, listening to what is being said and not being said, observing what is happening in the moment. If a child is falling on the floor, there is a reason. 9 times out of 10, it's an unmet need they're communicating. Parents of children with autism often feel overwhelmed. I asked Dr. Terry what piece of advice she returns to again and again, the kind that seems to lift some of the weight. The first thing I say is, "You have done nothing wrong. Continue to be the voice and advocate. Be the squeaky wheel. Don't be afraid to say, 'I disagree with that.' I tell parents, if you are in a difficult place, no one is okay. You must nurture yourself. You can't take care of anyone else if you don't take care of yourself. This is really hard because you're always on. The network of support is not going to come to you. You have to create it. Even 20 minutes to step away can make a difference. For couples, it's so important to take time for each other. It can't always be about the children. Autism and behavioral challenges affect the entire family. You are trying to create peace and balance. And if you have toxic people in your life, get them out. It begins with boundaries. It can be as simple as saying, 'You are not welcome in our home if you say those things around us,' or 'We will not go to yours.' And once you set the boundary, you must stick to it. It can't be wishy-washy. Storytelling across cultures. Our conversation naturally shifted to storytelling. Storytelling is universal, yet every culture tells stories differently. I asked Dr. Terry if, in her international work, she had noticed ways that cultural traditions shape how children learn and respond. "Absolutely," she said. "The biggest influence on children is the way they learn. In South America and India, for example, stories are often told through dance, through different mediums. Here, I'm not sure we really tell stories anymore. We've moved away from some of our cultural and ethical roots. We're constantly in a go-go mindset. Our stories aren't being told. They're being shared on social media or in the news. They're not being shared during family time or around a campfire. Our family structure is so different." She emphasized that this shift affects all families. We have to take time to be families. We live in the same homes, but we are roommates. We get so busy with soccer, appointments, homework. Those things are important, and we should care about them. But if we're not spending quality time together, we forget how to be a family. Carving out 15 or 20 minutes a week to sit together, read a book, or go for a walk can make a difference. I have a friend who puts it on the calendar, a night where the whole family goes out to eat. If it's not scheduled, it doesn't happen. You have to be intentional. It takes will and purpose. Otherwise, we get swept up in everything else. I noted, I saw your Sunday reset checklist where you encourage families and classrooms to set one priority, clear a little chaos, and even create a calm cue to transition into the week. Dr. Terry said exactly, it's about creating small, intentional spaces for connection and reflection. Those moments are where stories and real learning happen. A photo. This image shows Dr. Terry Rouse sitting on a dark rock beside a flowing stream or river. She's wearing a light-colored floral top with a white fringed shawl or kimono draped over her shoulders and dark pants. Her hand is placed over her heart in a peaceful contemplative gesture as she gazes upward with a serene expression. Behind her, muddy water rushes over rocks and fallen logs while lush green vegetation and trees line the riverbank, creating a natural, tranquil woodland setting. The scene conveys a sense of connection with nature and mindful presence. I asked Dr. Terry, if Snuggle Bunny could whisper one piece of advice to stressed out adults, what would it say? Sit down, grab a book, a snack, and a cup of tea, and sit with your child. Enjoy a book together. It opens a world. The act of being present. There is no better way. Your kids don't want perfection. They just want you. She reflected on the origins of the program. I was teaching at a state university as COVID was shutting everything down. I was working with university teachers, sitting at home, and listening to all of these parents becoming teachers, and all of these teachers trying to manage kids learning on screens. I am really good at reading books, so I decided to use my computer to read a children's book every day. Snuggle Bunny Storytime turned into Snuggle Bunny Story Club. Systemic strains. Just as parents are stretched thin, so, too, are the schools and educators who serve them, strained by underfunding, high turnover, and inequities that ripple into every classroom. I asked Dr. Terry what changes she believes are most urgent if we want to better serve children and families. One of the major issues is funding that allows for consistency, she said. Early intervention providers and educators are not valued in our society. They get the bottom of the barrel. But if we can reach children early and provide for them equitably, we can evolve the education system. That starts with giving early childhood intervention providers consistent funding and better pay. I'm a contractor, so for me it's okay. But if you are trying to make a living at this, the pay is unbelievably low for the work being done. To help parents, to help teachers. I'm actually on my way right now to see a child who is pretty significantly on the autism spectrum. There's no way one teacher could handle this alone. She stressed that early intervention is not just a matter of behavior management, but a holistic approach that impacts academic success. Preschool providers are paid basically nothing, yet they spend so much time with these children, and they don't just leave the work at school. It can be all-consuming. If real changes are going to happen in what I see as a broken system, we must begin by prioritizing the people on the front lines of early intervention and early education. I then asked her for one piece of practical advice she often gives teachers about finding balance in such a demanding profession. She said, "Set aside the things that are not urgent, the things that can wait until tomorrow. There will always be tasks that must be done today or have a time restraint, but most things don't. It's about not taking everything home with you, literally. Keep the papers at school. Do the laundry at home so you aren't scrambling for a shirt in the morning. Reducing small stresses matters. Leave the grading at school so you can read a couple of books to your kids at night. There's no perfect balance. You trade things off. But if teachers are always on, there's no room left to be a mom or a wife or a dad or a husband." An image. This image shows a calming checklist titled Sunday Reset Checklist on a cream-colored background decorated with simple green leaf illustrations in the top corners. The checklist contains 7 items, each with a checked checkbox. Set your top priority for Monday. 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Do a quick 5-minute tidy plus reset basket. Share one gratitude and one joy for the week, and choose a calm cue, such as a playlist, tea, or story. At the bottom, it's signed Dr. Terry with the website in a dark teal color that matches the text throughout. The website is drterryrouse.com. What administrators get wrong? Our conversation eventually turned to school leadership. Dr. Terry was clear-eyed about what administrators can do and what they too often get wrong. Administrators, listen. Teachers do not need another mindfulness workshop or candy on their desks or jeans day on Friday. What they need is to be heard. They need you to listen to what your teachers and staff are truly saying. They need tangible support, real backing. I know a teacher who got written up because she had to leave when her child got sick. That is not showing up for your staff, and it's not giving them what they need to be successful. If one of your teachers has an emergency and needs to leave, take over their class. Show them you'll be there for them in the hard moments. Rethinking school. Finally, I asked Dr. Terry to imagine what school might look like if she could redesign it from scratch, bells, schedules, classrooms, and all. One of the first things I'd do is get rid of all the desks set up in rows. I wouldn't make it strictly Montessori, but I'd make it a comfortable place. Think about how distracting fluorescent lighting is, even for kids who aren't on the spectrum. I'd go back to basics, reading, writing, arithmetic. Children need to know how to write their names, how to add and subtract. We're so wrapped up in standardized testing that we've forgotten kids need to be kids. I just left a class where a 4-year-old was expected to sit still for 20 minutes after finishing his snack. Kids are meant to be in motion. The expectation that they sit while someone drones at them, it's not working. Experiential education is key. Kids need to get up, move, and learn by doing. They don't know how to problem solve anymore. Standardized tests have their purpose, but they should measure growth. They're not signs of competence, creative thinking, or true knowledge. Listening again. Her challenge to administrators and vision for classrooms echoed the broader theme of our conversation. The strength of any educational system rests on its people. Supporting children begins with supporting parents, teachers, and staff, and listening not only to words but to the unspoken. In Dr. Terry's world, listening beyond words is not just a skill. It is the foundation for change. And now from Move United magazine, copyright 2026, Move United. Adaptive mountain biking in the last best place, Whitefish, Montana. If you love being outside, exploring new places, and trying something adventurous, DREAM, D-R-E-A-M, Adaptive Recreation, invites you to experience adaptive mountain biking in what many call the last best place. From May 15th through September 30th, athletes are welcomed for private sessions and small group rides in Montana's stunning Flathead Valley. DREAM's adaptive mountain biking program is designed to meet a rider where he or she is, with a focus on athlete-centered goals. Using a variety of adaptive mountain bikes, including hand cycles and foot-pedaled recumbents, athletes ride scenic trails alongside trained instructors and supportive volunteers. 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Beyond mountain biking, DREAM offers a wide range of spring and fall activities for athletes and families, including paved path cycling, adaptive paddle boarding, adaptive kayaking, adaptive water skiing, adaptive wake boarding, adaptive wake surfing, and adaptive fishing. Many families plan trips around these programs, combining recreation with connection and time outdoors. 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And now from DisabilityScoop.com, copyright 2026, Disability Scoop, LLC. Amazing Spider-Man, Other Comics, Spotlight Disability Storylines by Sean Heasley, June 26th, 2026. In a series of special issues that are about to drop, Marvel Comics is putting the focus on a half dozen heroes with various disabilities. Backup stories in four issues, Amazing Spider-Man number 32, Uncanny X-Men number 31, Fantastic Four number 14, and Wolverine number 24, will be released in July to coincide with Disability Pride Month. The stories feature iconic Marvel characters Daredevil, who is blind, Misty Knight, an amputee, Echo, who is deaf, Hawkeye, who has hearing loss, Silhouette, who is paraplegic, and Finesse, who struggles in social situations. This formidable group of heroes will come together to save Colleen Wing from a deadly threat in an action-packed story highlighting the power of community and uplifting one another, Marvel said. Each issue will feature a Disability Pride variant cover. Superheroes are meant to inspire us to be better. But sometimes we forget that the greatest inspirations come from real life, said Andrea DeVito, who drew the new stories. People with disabilities prove to each and every one of us that the true measure of our worth is our spirit and our will, not the limitations of our bodies. The Disability Pride issues are part of the Marvel's Voices program, which explores the multitude of unique backgrounds, journeys, and identities found in the Marvel Universe. Amazing Spider-Man number 32 will be released July 1st, followed by Uncanny X-Men number 31 on July 8th, Fantastic Four number 14 on July 15th, and Wolverine number 24 on July 22nd. Well, that's all the time we have for today. This has been Melinda Ambrose with Disability Connection. I hope you've enjoyed today's reading from the audio reading service at the Allen County Public Library in Fort Wayne, Indiana.
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3: Weather for this afternoon, partly cloudy skies with a high of 82. For tonight, mainly clear skies with a low of 57. For tomorrow, mainly sunny with a high of 82. 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

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This is Greg Pratt and Bridget Voisinet with the reading of the Lansing State Journal and the Detroit News and Free Press. For the next half hour, I'll be reading the Lansing State Journal news, beginning with the obituaries. Richard Dunham from Lansing. Terrence McGuire, Wake Forest, North Carolina. Lyle Redden from Lansing. Marcia Schultz from Lansing. And Charles Treweiler from Pauamo. Switching over to news. First article I'm going to read is titled, Jury Awards $12.2 million Verdict to Lansing Area Doctor in Defamation Case. An Ingham County jury has awarded more than $12.2 million to a Lansing area anesthesiologist who claimed he was defamed by an independent news outlet. The award to Dr. Paul St. Clair included $7 million in exemplary damages, court records indicate. He was able to convey that the hurt he's gone through, they must have seen it like that, said St. Clair's attorney, C. Christopher Newberg, referring to the jury. St. Clair claimed he was defamed by Milton Alamati and Black Star News, Inc., who were found to be in default, establishing liability and leaving only damages for the jury to decide. St. Clair was the victim of a relentless, vindictive, and malicious online smear campaign, Newberg said in a social media posting. Instead of trying to find a report on the truth, they broadcasted a delusional web of heinous fabricated criminal accusations, falsely accusing my client of domestic abuse, sexual assault, poisoning, and even implying he was somehow responsible for his first ex-wife's death, the posting said. Alamati told the State Journal he's trying to get the default judgment set aside and the damages tossed out. He said he wants the opportunity to show he did not defame St. Clair. He didn't get that chance because the default judgment meant the case went straight to a jury to assign damages, he noted. I stand by what I wrote, and if I invite everybody to read the articles and evaluate those articles themselves, he said. At no point at all has he been able to point to one item that was not true. At the end of the day, the true picture will emerge, and I think Black Star News will be completely exonerated. The jury delivered its findings on July 22nd, following a two-day hearing before Judge Morgan Cole. New York-based Black Star News is an independent online news outlet. Alamati, its co-founder, described it as an investigative news operation that caters to underprivileged communities that don't always get the media coverage they merit. Some of its exclusives have been picked by other media outlets, he said. I've experienced writing stories I believe are documented and correct that nobody else is writing about, he said. The next article is titled, Cyclospora bug driving up traffic at farmers markets in Lansing area. Some local farmers markets, including Meridian Townships, have seen an uptick in crowds and sales since an outbreak of diarrheal illness from Cyclospora, commonly known as the poop parasite, struck Michigan in late June. Tom Carey, manager of the Meridian Township Farmers Market, said some produce vendors are reporting spikes of 200%, 300%, and 400% in sales, and attendance was about 1,500 or double the week prior at a recent Wednesday market. Carey and some of his vendors said those new and old customers have a lot of questions about farming habits that include where vendors grow, how they grow, their water sources, food safety protocols, whether employees have to wash their hands, food safety training, and more. They're finding that there's a tremendous amount of interest in people getting local produce, Carey said. They certainly did not anticipate this. Like any business, especially farming, you can't turn on a dime.
I think vendors are doing everything they can to start planting more lettuce or diverting it from other places or growing it in different ways. To the degree that they can, they're trying to respond. We have been very busy, and that's been a great thing. Our farmers are definitely appreciating that. Kerry labeled the cyclospora problem a result of the retail food system that exists where convenience is a problem, and it's something that we're going to continually face because in order to be convenient, you have to be big and abstract and distant. The Michigan Department of Health and Human Services is reporting 9,253 cases of cyclosporiasis as of July 2. That included 205 cases in Clinton County, 315 in Eaton County, and 698 in Ingham County. The state's population is more than 10 million. Overall, the infection has spread to about 70 counties in the state since the initial outbreak began in late June. The source for the cyclosporiasis outbreak remains under investigation by the U.S. Food and Drug Administration. After a sample of Taylor Farms iceberg lettuce served at Taco Bell restaurants was a false positive, USA Today reported. However, the Taylor Farms iceberg lettuce is not considered to be ruled out completely, and the company issued a nationwide voluntary recall on July 17. In general, residents can reduce their risk of getting sick by avoiding foods that have been linked to the infection previously, such as bagged salad mixes or kits, fresh cilantro, fresh basil, raspberries, snow peas, and green onions, according to the MDHHS. There's also the option of farmers markets where buyers can ask questions of those growing the food they're interested in buying. Rebecca Titus of Titus Farms in the Leslie area said patrons seemed to be panic buying at the start of the outbreak. She's had no problems fielding questions from her new and old customers. They need to wash their vegetables no matter where it comes from, she reinforced. We try our best to give you clean produce, but there's still always going to be dirt and things on it, and they should always try to wash off. But we're doing the best on our end to make sure you get clean, safe food. She said she's seen a crazy increase in sales and hopes customers will consider buying kale and cabbage, since she expects to be out of lettuce this week. We're incredibly grateful for the support, Titus said. Although our sales are up, small farmers, by and large, don't make a livable wage. If this is something that you want to see in the future, people need to support it on an ongoing basis. Kevin Thomas of Thomas's Natural Roots in Ionia County hauls his produce, mainly peppers and heirloom tomatoes, to several markets in the region. He's noticed the larger crowds and gamut of questions. For me, I'm getting some uptick because of my early stuff, he said. I've seen a lot more people, but because I'm not providing, mainly the greens is what everybody's wanting, the lettuce and all that stuff, it hasn't really affected me as much yet as far as sales go. And to learn more about the region's farmers markets, you can go online and visit a website called lansing.org. The next article is titled, Okemos Schools Nearly Ready to Open New Chippewa Middle School. Bond construction work has continued throughout the summer at Okemos Public Schools, and in a few short weeks, students will be welcomed to a new building. In 2022, voters approved a $275 million tax proposal, bringing updates to different school buildings and fully replacing three different schools in the district, Chippewa Middle School and Cornell and Kinawa Elementary Schools. As work has continued throughout the last few years, here's where some major projects stand. We're so appreciative of the faith of the community, Okemos Superintendent Matt Olson told the State Journal. These kinds of things don't happen without tremendous support from the community. This is people with their votes and their support and their tax dollars making our kids have the best experience in the best educational environment possible. Chippewa Middle School.
The new Chippewa Middle School will be ready to open soon, Olson said. It's always a little bit nerve-wracking when you get this close to the finish line because there's always things that are out of your control, Olson said, but we've got an excellent construction partners, and I'm confident things are in a good space, but there's always an opportunity for any construction project for a last-minute hiccup. People driving by will see the construction fencing taken down and the lawns installed, but there are a few finishing touches being made to get the school ready for students this fall. We're on track and everything is looking good, Olson said. We're getting ready to do things like install furniture and move teacher stuff in over the next few weeks. The district will be hosting a community ribbon cutting and walkthrough on August 18 and welcome students for the first day of school on August 26. We're really excited about that, he said. That building is going to be an absolute point of pride of the district. It's beautiful. Cornell Elementary School. The district broke ground on Cornell Elementary School this fall, as well getting the building ready for demolition before the new building gets ready to go up later this year. As of right now, work is being done in the interior to prepare for the raising of the building. We're opening a middle school. We're getting ready to build and excited to open an elementary school, Olson said. Lots and lots of work. It's been a busy summer. The school is expected to open to students in fall of 2028. He said he's excited to bring a new school to the district, but he recognized the struggles that can come with the transition and students moving into the old Chippewa Middle School for a two-year period when the building is being constructed. There's bumps and such along with any transition, Olson said. After construction on Cornell is completed, the district will be working on Kinawa Elementary School with the estimated occupancy in fall of 2030. This summer, Okemos Public Schools broke ground on its new baseball and softball complex coming near Okemos High School. Olson said that project

0: 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By continuing to listen, you verify that you qualify within one of these categories. 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
1: Ann Arbor replayed many of the same claims, attacks, and policy positions each has laid out in the three previous debates in one of the most aggressive, closely fought, and expensive Democratic primary battles in the state's recent history. But with much on the line, an open U.S. Senate seat and Republican former U.S. Rep. Mike Rogers of White Lake waiting in the wings to face the Democratic winner with a well-funded machine and Donald Trump's backing, Monday's debate also saw the candidates somewhat more insistent, if not sometimes reckless, and how they tried to define themselves and disassemble their opponent, as well as showing a tendency to dodge some direct answers. Here are a few highlights. Stevens relies on unproven claim regarding Rogers' choice of rivals. One of Stevens' strongest claims in the race has been that as the more moderate candidate in a moderate state, she has a better chance to beat Rogers. She may be right. On Monday, she repeated it again, saying, "Michigan deserves a senator who can win and who will deliver." But then she repeated an unproven claim by her campaign that Rogers had told supporters that El-Sayed is the one he wants to run against. A CNN report said Rogers told supporters his campaign would be in good shape if he ran against El-Sayed, who is more progressive than Stevens. That is standard campaign speech for a candidate, full stop. Absent a specific statement from Rogers that he might fare worse against Stevens, which CNN did not report, and it was unclear CNN had reviewed the entire video of Rogers speaking with supporters, there isn't evidence of any such claim. El-Sayed asked about an ogre on a pike comment. Moderator Roop Raj, who did an admirable job of trying to keep the candidates on point throughout the debate, directly asked El-Sayed about civility in the race. Raj noted a recent call with donors reported by Politico in which El-Sayed spoke about how he would use his position in the Senate and as a leader of the progressive movement to instigate challenges against Democrats who don't live up to the party's values. Invoking U.S. Senator John Fetterman of Pennsylvania, who has broken with Democratic colleagues several times, El-Sayed said, "Ideally, you put an ogre on a pike and then everyone else gets the message." The report led to some Democrats decrying El-Sayed's tone. In response to Raj's question, El-Sayed noted he had publicly asked supporters not to tone down personal criticism of Stevens, which he has, but never directly said whether he believed the ogre on a pike remark was over the civility line or not. Stevens' financial backers remain a central question. As in past debates, the tens of millions of dollars in outside spending from groups for Stevens in this race was a central part of this debate, though this time El-Sayed, while arguing that she is too cozy with corporate backers, said she had received tens of thousands from DTE's Political Action Committee. Now, this could be an important point since DTE has come under fire for reliability issues at the same time it's raising rates. When Raj asked Stevens if she was getting financial backing from DTE's PAC, she said flatly, "No." That's not the whole story, however. Bridge Michigan has reported she and a supporting campaign committee have gotten $45,000 from DTE's PAC over the years. Her Senate campaign hasn't gotten funded directly, though. Some key differences between them. Maybe more than in other debates, there were some exchanges that seemed to break through the attacks and suggest what might be substantive differences between the candidates. For example, while both have said in the past they would support getting rid of the 60-vote filibuster threshold, which makes it harder to advance legislation in the Senate if elected, only El-Sayed said it was a key priority. Stevens

0: However, talked about her understanding of what makes our state tick. She leaned into her substantial record as a proponent of manufacturing in the state. El Sayed said steps must be taken to limit corporate stock buybacks and return wealth to workers. He spoke of dismantling immigration and customs enforcement, saying any immigration role it has could be better served by some other agency. Stevens has ably defended herself on suggestions she's soft on ICE in the past, but did not try to rebut El Sayed's claims that she has voted for appropriations bills, funding them and other agencies in the past, as have many other more institutional Democrats, especially under Democratic administrations. Complaints and slogans aren't solutions, she said. As for El Sayed, he said, I will do the thing I say I'm going to do. Most memorable lines from El Sayed came after he was asked about the role of democratic socialism in this race, given that many of those backing him ascribe to that political philosophy. I'm not a socialist. I'm a capitalist who knows how capitalism works, El Sayed said, raising concerns about monopolies and corporate power. For Stevens, who served on former President Barack Obama's auto task force that helped save General Motors and Chrysler, it was when she defined herself as Michigan's manufacturing geek, adding, I have a deep passion for the bread and butter of our state and a deep understanding of it. The next article is titled, Michigan doesn't have a state insect yet. What should it be? Michigan is one of two states, the other being Iowa, that does not have an official state insect. For example, New Mexico has the tarantula hawk wasp. Alaska has the four-spot skimmer dragonfly. Connecticut has the European praying mantis. And several states share the monarch butterfly, honeybee, ladybug, or firefly. In an unofficial poll this week, the Lansing State Journal asks readers to vote for an insect to represent Michigan. And yes, the infamous mosquito is a contender. For Michigan's buggy mascot, readers must vote for one among 10 contenders. The mosquito, mayfly, box elder, Hungerford's crawling water beetle, woolly bear, Isabella tiger moth, green tiger beetle, Luna moth, Mitchell's satyr butterfly, stonefly, and the Lake Huron locust. Voting is open through midnight July 30. We'll announce the winning insect after polls close. We're making no promises that the state legislature will take note. Voters also have the option to submit an insect through other voting spot in the poll if an insect of your choosing is not included. And you can vote on this website. And it does give description of each, but that's a bit more than to get into. The next article is titled, Clinton County Man Shot Deer, Left Them to Rot, DNR Says. A Clinton County man has been charged with more than four dozen felony or misdemeanor counts after an investigation showed he shined deer at night before shooting them and leaving them to rot, court records indicate. Thomas Jefferson House, age 26 of St. John's, was arraigned July 23rd in 65A District Court on five felony weapons offenses and numerous misdemeanor wildlife violations, including shining while possessing a weapon, the records indicate. The investigation confirmed that between April 25, 2025, and November 25, 2025, House would drive around at night, shining and shooting deer from his vehicle and then leaving the deer to rot, the State Department of Natural Resources said in a news release. An attorney listed for House in court records did not immediately respond to a message seeking comment. House lived in Elsie when the alleged violation occurred and now lives in St. John's, the DNR said. House recorded videos and photographs of him shooting and killing deer and the deer lying on the ground, the agency said. The investigation began in October 2025 after someone reported a person was shooting deer from a vehicle at night using a suppressed semi-automatic rifle in northern Clinton County and southern Gratiot County, the DNR said. A tip to the report all poaching hotline, combined with the officer's thorough and lengthy investigation, helped hold an individual accountable for their actions that showed a blatant disregard for wildlife and hunting laws, Captain David Malik, law enforcement supervisor for the DNR, said in the release. We encourage anyone who witnesses suspicious natural resources activity to report it immediately. We all play a role in protecting our national resources. And for an update on the cyclosporiasis, health officials updated the cyclosporiasis distribution in Michigan on Monday, July 27, finding more than 9,000 people affected by the parasite to start the work week. The diarrheal parasitic illness cyclosporiasis has sickened 9,253 Michigan residents as of noon on Monday, July 27, according to the MDHHS Infectious Disease Outbreaks webpage. The last update was on Friday, July 24, reporting 8,176 cases in Michigan. The July 27, 2026 total cases include approximately 475 cases that were not previously reported to MDHHS due to delayed laboratory reporting. These cases do not reflect a sudden increase in illnesses, the official said. As of Thursday, July 23rd, Wayne County, which excludes the city of Detroit, had the highest number of cases at 1,036. Washtenaw County had the second highest at 773 cases per, and cases per county will be updated on Thursday, July 30. Other high concentrations with cases in the hundreds were reported in Calhoun, Clinton, Eaton, Genesee, Ingham, Ionia, Jackson, Lenawee, Livingston, Kalamazoo, Macomb, Monroe, Muskegon, Oakland, and Shiawassee counties. Overall, the infection has spread to 70 counties in the state since the initial outbreak, which began in late June. The source for the multi-state cyclosporiasis outbreak remains under investigation by the U.S. Food and Drug Administration and the U.S. Centers for Disease Control and Prevention for a potential link to iceberg lettuce. Previously, a sample of Taylor Farms iceberg lettuce served at Taco Bell restaurants was a false positive, USA Today reported. However, the Taylor Farms iceberg lettuce is still not ruled out as a cause, and the company issued a nationwide voluntary recall on July 17. In general, residents can reduce their risk by getting sick by avoiding foods that have been linked to the infection in the past, such as bagged salad mixes or kits, fresh cilantro, fresh basil, raspberries, snow peas, and green onions, according to the MDHHS. Cyclosporiasis is a foodborne illness caused by a microscopic parasite called Cyclospora chitinensis. The parasite can contaminate fruits and vegetables that come into contact with feces. The illness is most common in tropical and subtropical regions of the world. The prominent symptom is watery or explosive diarrhea, in addition to stomach cramps, loss of appetite, weight loss, nausea, fever, or possibly vomiting, per the MDHHS. To reduce your risk of ingesting the parasite, residents are urged to wash their produce and hands thoroughly before cooking or eating. Got time to at least start a sports article. And this one's titled Big Ten Football Predictions, Preseason Awards, All Conference Teams. Can the Big Ten make it four national championships in a row? The SEC brags about its depth while the Big Ten's cream keeps rising to the top. We polled writers within the USA Today network who cover Big Ten schools for their preseason predictions, all conference teams, and preseason awards ahead of Big Ten Media Days, which run July 28 through 30 in Chicago. No one picked defending champion Indiana to repeat, as Ohio State and Oregon split the first place votes. However, the Hoosiers tied the Ducks with seven players on US Today's preseason All Big Ten team. Our reporters are drinking the USC Kool-Aid. Maybe the Odyssey has felt nostalgic for Trojans. While Lincoln Riley chases that elusive Hollywood ending, we have new beginnings at Penn State. Their new coach is Matt Campbell. Michigan with Kyle Whittingham. Michigan State with Pat Fitzgerald. And UCLA with Bob Chesney. Ohio State receiver Jeremiah Smith, Indiana linebacker Elijah Hardy earned Big Ten Offensive and Defensive Players of the Year nods. Smith and Hardy were two of three players who earned unanimous All-Big Ten recognition. Indiana offensive tackle Carter Smith was the other. Josh Hoover was voted Big Ten Newcomer of the Year as Kurt Cignetti's hand-picked replacement for Heisman Trophy winner number one overall pick Fernando Mendoza under center. Let's see, Big Ten Preseason Football Offensive Player of the Year, Ohio State wide receiver Jeremiah Smith. Smith ended his sophomore season within the top 10 of Buckeyes' career catches, receiving yards, and receiving touchdown lists, and is within striking distance to top all three records. Smith was a heavy pick, with 63% of voters picking the OSU star. And that will end the reading of the Lansing State Journal from WKAR Radio Reading Service. Here's Bridget with the reading of the Detroit News and Free Press.
1: Thanks, Greg. In news from London, Britain's new Prime Minister, Andy Burnham, welcomed Ukrainian President Volodymyr Zelensky as his first international visitor on Monday in a move that underscores London's steadfast support for Ukraine, Burnham's office said. The two leaders met at a naval base where they were due to hear how UK-led training programs are helping strengthen Ukraine's armed forces and deliver results on the battlefield, according to Downing Street. Britain stands with Ukraine shoulder to shoulder, and our support remains unwavering, Burnham said in a statement. Russia should be in no doubt of our resolve, and we will not back down until we achieve long-lasting and just peace for Ukraine. During the visit, Burnham and Zelensky were due to meet more than 200 Ukrainian military personnel and sailors who have spent the last 3 weeks in Britain taking part in Exercise Sea Breeze, a maritime security and counter-mine exercise designed to prepare participants for future missions in the Black Sea. Since Russia's full-scale invasion in 2022, the UK total support for Ukraine has reached £25 billion, which is about $33.3 billion, including £16 billion in military assistance and £5.6 billion in non-military support, Burnham's office said. On Monday, Burnham, who was speaking alongside Zelensky, said Britain would provide new homegrown jamming technology to protect Ukrainian drones in the war. Burnham's predecessor, Keir Starmer, visited Kyiv days before he stood down earlier this month, where he pledged 300 million kroner, which is about $345 million, to help equip Ukraine with a squadron of 16 Swedish-made Gripen fighter jets. And a sailor stranded at sea while voyaging to Hawaii recounts how he survived. A sailor experienced a nightmare at sea when his boat became disabled during his voyage from the West Coast to Hawaii earlier this summer. Kaiichi Sato, who's 39, left Southern California to sail to Hawaii on June 7th. Trouble ensued during his journey when he encountered strong winds and rough seas which snapped his mast. He simultaneously ran out of water and had to cook his food using seawater. Sato collected some rainwater to drink during this time, but became dehydrated and depressed, a news release from the Seafarers International Union states. On July 21st, crew members on the container ship MV George III spotted Sato's boat approximately 900 miles from Hawaii. Once the George III was close enough to the drifting boat, a crew member threw Sato a life preserver that allowed him to come aboard. It took about an hour and a half to recover Sato, according to the union statement. Sato credited the crew of the George III for saving his life. In an interview with the Hawaii News Now, Sato said that after the mast snapped, he cried for a whole week just drifting south, feeling miserable. He recalled attempting to motor back to shore, but he ran out of fuel. I was like a sitting duck, just getting taken south by the current, going way off course, Sato told the outlet. According to Sato, he attempted to sail back in a shipping lane to be rescued. After 5 days of contemplating his next move, he started to jury-rig the sails by using PVC pipes and kayak paddles to repair his boat. After running out of fresh water, he filled buckets with seawater and tied plastic bags to seal it off to collect its condensation. He told Hawaii News Now, "I was just licking that to survive," he said. For food, he survived on oatmeal in addition to fish and squid that landed in his boat. Once rescued, he recalled being ecstatic. "I was like crying and like so happy, and then they got me fruit and water, and yeah, they were so good to me, those guys," Sato said. In other stories, smoke from dozens of fires burning across to Oregon, Washington, and British Columbia is pouring across the United States and Canada. It will cause hazy skies and reduce air quality in some areas this week. Some of the smoke will reach as far south as Florida and the Gulf Coast on Monday, wafting across a 2,500-mile path that includes the plains, Midwest, and east. The extraordinary wildfire outbreak across Oregon, eastern Washington, and southern British Columbia has become even more alarming amid critical fire weather conditions, climate scientist Daniel Swain wrote on Saturday. Unlike the smoke outbreak in the east 2 weeks ago, most of it will remain high in the sky and not affect air quality. However, the hazy conditions could hold daytime high temperatures down by a few degrees. Meanwhile, poor air quality from smoke across eastern Oregon, Idaho, and Montana will spread into the central U.S. on Monday, as smoke also settles near the ground across parts of the Dakotas, Minnesota, Iowa, and Nebraska. This surface smoke could continue to seep south and east on Tuesday, with light concentrations reaching other parts of the plains and the Midwest. In Canada, air quality will be reduced in parts of eastern British Columbia, Alberta, and Saskatchewan. With a heat dome pivoting from the southern plains to the desert southwest this week, clockwise winds around its periphery will continue funneling smoke from the northwest toward the east coast. Because of that, hazy skies will probably linger for some time to come, although smoke concentrations will ebb and flow from day to day. The smoke is mostly coming from Oregon and Washington, where 52 uncontained and large fires are burning Sunday, according to the National Interagency Fire Center. Five large fires had broken out over the past day. In total, these fires had burned through more than 1.1 million acres. Four out of the five largest active fires in the country were in Oregon, with the fifth in Washington. Of these five, three were exhibiting extreme fire behavior. In British Columbia, 26 uncontained and large fires had burned through more than 400,000 acres as of Sunday. In Canada, warmer fire seasons tend to be associated with more land burned. Warming matters for a fire because hotter air is thirstier. As temperatures rise, the air draws more water out of the trees, grasses, and other vegetation, drying them out and making it easier for wildfires to start and spread. The wildfire outbreak follows a six-month sequence of historic winter warmth, extreme low snowpack, driving severe drought, followed by lightning, then heat, then more lightning, then strong winds. Fires are currently almost too numerous to count, and evacuations are numerous, Swain wrote. He also noted that fire weather would probably ease slightly in the days ahead, but that more heat and lightning is expected by early August, and widespread rain is not. Today in central Oregon, I met with firefighters and emergency response partners working on the front lines. I am deeply grateful for their courage and service, and I'm committed to doing all I can to support their work, Oregon Governor Tina Kotek, who's a Democrat, wrote on Friday. Since July 18th, the National Wildland Fire Preparedness Level has been at 5, the highest on the Interagency Fire Center scale, which can require emergency measures to sustain operations. And in other news, a man who was charged and hurled into the air by a bison at Yellowstone National Park is speaking out about the harrowing, now viral incident. In a video shared by Bozeman Health, the man, who is identified by his first name, Carl, said from his hospital bed that the attack happened while he and his grandson were going on a walk after eating dinner on July 10th. "We saw the bison, and he was down. He wasn't showing aggression or anything like that," Carl recounted, "until it picked a target, and that target happened to be me. Park officials previously confirmed that a 65-year-old man was injured by a bison at Bridge Bay Campground near Lake Yellowstone and taken to a nearby hospital by emergency medical responders. Fellow park visitor Mike McLeod captured the incident on video, which has since gone viral on social media. It showed Carl and his grandson standing a distance away from the bison, who was initially lying on the ground. The animal then stood up and began running towards the pair, chasing Carl around a tree before ultimately throwing him in the air. Carl said his injuries came from landing on the ground, not the actual launch in the air. "Even though I was on the ground, he could have stomped on me, he could have gored me, he could have done anything," Carl said in the video. The grandfather added that the bison moved faster than you could ever imagine. "He just kept coming, and he was more aggressive, and as soon as he got off that tree, he launched me in the air," Carl said. Carl's femur was broken in several places after the attack. His physician, Dr. Eric Lowe, said in the video. His family previously told NBC News he underwent surgery for the break. "I was definitely clear that I had pretty painful injury," Lowe said. The 65-year-old's grandson was apparently uninjured in the attack. Carl said he told the boy to flee the area after the bison initially became aggressive. It's bison mating season, also known as the rut. During the period from June to September, bull bison can become more aggressive and unpredictable, according to the National Park Service. Yellowstone is home to the nation's largest public bison herd, and the park requires a minimum of 25-yard distance for viewing wildlife, including bison. And in other U.S. news, authorities were searching for a second suspect who they believe opened fire at a food festival in Seattle, killing 3 people and injuring 4 others. Police said the gunfire erupted when at least 2 people began firing at one another on July 26th at the Bite of Seattle event, a 3-day festival at the Seattle Center, an outdoor park home to the Space Needle. Authorities took one suspect into custody while another fled the area and is being sought by police, said Assistant Seattle Police Chief Tyrone Davis. He added that there may be more suspects involved and urged witnesses to come forward with information. "We're still trying to figure this out," Davis said. "We know that there were people out there when this incident occurred that saw what happened and know some of the people that might be involved." Police said the shooting took place about 6 p.m., Pacific time, and despite life-saving efforts, 2 of the people were pronounced dead at the scene. Emergency responders took 4 other people to nearby hospitals. One woman later died from her injuries. The others, including a 2-year-old boy, were listed in stable condition, officials said. A woman with minor injuries refused to be taken to the hospital. Seattle Mayor Katie Wilson described the incident as an act of horrific violence. "Impacted families are living through the worst moment of their lives, and an entire community is trying to understand how a gathering built around culture, connection, and joy ended in gunfire," she said. Founded in 1982, Bite of Seattle has been a summer tradition in the Northwest for over 40 years and features over 130 food and beverage vendors, along with live cooking demos, live music, and other activities. The fatal victims included 2 men, ages 19 and 44, and a 56-year-old woman, according to a statement from the Seattle Police Department. The agency did not publicly identify those killed in the shooting. 2 men died at the scene despite life-saving measures. The woman died at Harborview Medical Center, the region's top-level trauma center, where she and multiple other people were rushed after the shooting. Davis said authorities recovered 2 firearms at the scene. He did not describe the weapons. He added that there's no outstanding threat to the community. Multiple other local, state, and federal agencies, including the FBI and the Bureau of Alcohol, Tobacco, Firearms, and Explosives, also responded to the scene. Davis said police have a limited number of witnesses and urged more to speak with law enforcement. He also said that there were no surveillance cameras in the area where the shooting broke out. "There are witnesses. They're not coming forward," he said. "We need people to be brave, to reach out to us. You can do so anonymously." Authorities have not released much information about those believed to have opened fire at the festival. Speaking to reporters late on July 26, Davis said police had 1 young person in custody. He said he could not disclose the age or identity of the suspects, including the one police were searching for. Davis added that police were working to determine whether the 2 suspects know each other or any of the victims. This is going to be an ongoing investigation, Davis said. We're going to be out here for several hours trying to figure out exactly what happened tonight. And in other news, the Trump administration's deadly military strikes on alleged drug trafficking boats have not reduced the amount of cocaine entering the United States, but they're prompting criminal organizations to develop new strategies and tactics and undermining traditional investigative methods, according to a previously unreported assessment by the Drug Enforcement Administration. A closed-door congressional briefing and interviews with current and former U.S. foreign officials. In a recent assessment reviewed by the Washington Post, DEA analysts found the strikes had failed to affect the supply or price of cocaine in the United States and had led traffickers to diversify beyond go-fast boats and to avoid international waters, opting instead for larger boats and hemming close to coastlines, where U.S. forces are less likely to open fire. In a closed-door briefing last month, Pentagon officials told lawmakers the strikes in international waters off South and Central America had not reduced its purity. Traffickers are also relying more on aircraft, which take off from clandestine airstrips along the Colombian-Venezuelan border and head east to Guyana and Suriname to avoid U.S. forces, according to the DEA assessment. When you squeeze the balloon on one side, it always expands on the other side, one DEA official told the Post. They always find the weak spots and exploit them. The official spoke on the condition of anonymity because they were not authorized to discuss it publicly. Chief Pentagon spokesman Sean Parnell said Operation Southern Spear was accomplishing exactly what it was designed to do, detect, disrupt, and dismantle designated terrorist organizations and the networks they rely on to traffic narcotics, generate illicit revenue, and threaten the security of the United States and the Western Hemisphere. Transnational criminal organizations have continually adapted their tactics for decades, Parnell told the Post. That does not indicate that the pressure is ineffective. It demonstrates that we are imposing systemic friction on their operations. The DEA did not comment. A spokesperson for Senate Armed Services Committee Chairman, Senator Roger Wicker, a Republican from Mississippi, did not respond to a request for comment. Preliminary findings 2 months after the strikes began last September showed that they had disrupted smuggling routes, the DEA analyst reported, causing increases in cocaine prices and drug-related violence. But prices have since reverted to previous levels. Smugglers have adapted to the intensified pressure, they wrote. Price and availability have not been noticeably affected. In one example, they allege traffickers on Colombia's La Juara Peninsula pay officials to disclose the locations of U.S. ships, then launch their vessels once U.S. military assets have departed the area. The Colombian Defense Ministry didn't return a request for comment. Pentagon officials told members of the Senate Armed Services Committee last month that DEA analysis of confiscated cocaine showed high levels of purity, according to a congressional aide familiar with the briefing. High purity suggests supply remains consistent, the DEA official said. Dealers do not need to dilute the drug to stretch their inventory. The report contradicts public claims by President Donald Trump. Trump has said at least 15 times, including as recently as last month, that the strikes have reduced maritime drug trafficking to the country by 97 or 98%. 98.2% of drugs coming into the U.S. by ocean or sea have stopped, he wrote on Truth Social in April. Trump has transformed traditional U.S. drug enforcement into a military campaign that fuses the legal and strategic approaches of the war on drugs and the war on terror. In the past year, U.S. forces have attacked at least 67 boats, captured Venezuelan President Nicolas Maduro, killed Tren de Aragua leader Hector El Nino Guerrero, and attacked an alleged camp of FARC dissidents in Ecuador. The boat strikes have killed at least 221 people since September. Legal analysts have denounced them as executions without trials. Administration officials say they're aimed at reducing the flow of deadly poison into the country. The White House defended the approach. These measures have not only eliminated narco-terrorists themselves, but also discouraged bad actors from trying to smuggle drugs into our country should they meet the same deadly fate, spokeswoman Anna Kelly said in a statement to the Washington Post. President Trump is using every tool at his disposal to save lives from the scourge of illicit narcotics, and any suggestion that these efforts have not been effective are laughable. The U.S. militarization of the decades-long war on drugs has begun to influence Europe, where a lead enforcement agency is urging nations to adopt more aggressive tactics. But a senior Colombian security official said the boat strikes have had a minimal impact. There was a dissuasive effect in one type of transportation, the official said, so it has forced them to seek out other methods. Taking the drugs out through ports has increased, stockpiling it on large ships. The officials, like others interviewed for this article, spoke on the condition of anonymity because they were not authorized to discuss the subject publicly. Trump and other officials initially described the attacks as part of a broader war against fentanyl, the leading cause of illicit drug deaths in the United States, an issue on which Trump campaigned. But the majority of fentanyl enters the United States by land, not sea. On the shipping routes targeted by Operation Southern Spear, the principal illicit cargo is cocaine. Now shifting to state and local news from the Detroit Free Press. A teenager from Birmingham was arrested and is facing charges after he was allegedly caught driving over 100 miles per hour on Thursday, July 23rd, in Ohio, after police helped him refuel his car, according to Ohio State Highway Patrol. Police say the teen, Liam Gallagher, who's 19, of Birmingham, is in custody at the Allen County Jail in northwest Ohio after reaching speeds of 115 to 120 miles per hour, according to officials. He is facing charges of failure to comply with the order or signal of a police officer, fleeing, and eluding. Police say at approximately 7 a.m. Thursday near Interstate 75 mile marker 128 in Bath Township, officers responded to a report that Gallagher had run out of fuel. After an officer took Gallagher to get gas and was transported back to his car, police say they saw him speeding southbound on I-75 at a high speed. Once a trooper activated his lights to conduct a traffic stop, police say Gallagher did not slow down, driving recklessly until spike strips were deployed, disabling the front left tire of his 2008 Chrysler Aspen and causing him to stop in the median near mile 102. A stop was conducted and Gallagher was taken into custody without incident, police say. This incident remains under investigation by the Ohio State Highway Patrol. And in other news, the city of Dearborn is cracking down on cooking and food distribution at the upcoming 23rd annual Arbaeen procession, a religious gathering that has grown in size every year and draws thousands who experience Iraq's cultural traditions. The move by city officials has sparked concern among some of the organizers and attendees who note that cooking food and handing it out for free is a key part of the Iraqi traditions of Arbaeen, a religious holiday for many Shia Muslims marked on the 40th day of Islamic New Year. The crackdown may be due to safety and health concerns given the large crowds. Cooking with flames and gas containers near tents could pose safety hazards, an organizer told the Detroit Free Press. Organized by Iraqi American leaders, the march is set for the afternoon of Sunday, August 2nd, and starts in the Karbala Islamics Education Center, ending at Ford Woods Park, where many have cooked food and prepared beverages in previous years. The Dearborn City Council on July 14th approved a resolution allowing the Karbala Center to conduct the procession with the help of police, but the city administration has warned organizers about not violating ordinances. The city has to follow the same rules for everyone, City Council President Mike Sereni told a concerned resident who supports the Arbaeen cooking at the council meeting. So if it means that you can't use certain cooking materials or something that's not allowed, then that's the process. Sereni said he respects the rights of Shia Muslims to conduct their events, noting that he is of the same faith, but added that they have to follow the same laws as other groups in Dearborn. He said there have been some complaints about the march in previous years blocking fire hydrants and driveways to homes. After an Iraqi American resident expressed concerns at the meeting about the crackdown, Sereni said, "There is something you got to take up with the recreation department, and I guess the mayor is working with you guys through that." Iraqi Americans in Dearborn have voiced concerns about the city's actions, saying it may violate their religious and cultural freedoms. Restricting cooking and food distribution would not simply change the event's logistics, Ali al-Sadi of Dearborn told the council at the July 14th meeting, it would fundamentally alter one of the defining traditions and diminish an important expression of our cultural and religious identity. City officials have not been forthcoming on how they're restricting cooking and food distribution during the Arbaeen event or why they're cracking down only now after 22 years. A city spokesman, Hassan Abbas, said that cooking, food distribution, and consumption will only be allowed during the Arbaeen gathering if it fits county, city health and safety standards. Abbas did not provide any further details and did not grant an interview with the director of the Dearborn Parks and Recreation Department. An organizer told the Detroit Free Press the Parks and Recreation Department is cracking down on the cooking with support from city officials. We're working on it, Dearborn Mayor Abdullah Hamoud said at the council meeting about discussions between the city and organizers of the Arbaeen event about the new restrictions. Council President Pro Tem Kamal Al-Sawafi, who has met with Arbaeen organizers, did not provide any details to the Detroit Free Press about the crackdown, saying he would forward questions to the Parks and Recreation Department. Before the July 14th council meeting, there was concern among some in the Iraqi American community about the restrictions. A post on Facebook urged them to attend the council meeting to express their opposition to any crackdown. There is concern that permit conditions could eliminate one of Arbaeen's most sacred traditions, cooking and serving food as thawab, using an Arabic language word for religious rewards. From Karbala to Dearborn, this tradition is at the heart of Arbaeen and must be preserved. We need your voice. Join us and stand for our traditions. Imam Husham al-Husseini, the religious leader of the Karbala Islamic Education Center, organized the first Arbaeen procession in 2004 and is working on organizing the upcoming procession. He said the city this year wanted some kind of safety requirement precautions, and some of the city requirements said they don't like to see a lot of cooking or a gas container or fire there because of the high number of people who are going to be there. Our people should be more careful and take more precautions for more safety requirements, which is good for everyone, al-Husseini said. With the growing size, there's concern about potential accidents. The city's ordinance for parks has specific rules on fires for cooking. Fires shall be limited to cooking fires started and maintained only in a stove, fireplace, or barbecue pit maintained by the department or in a portable camp stove, the ordinance reads. Because the number attending the Arbaeen procession is growing, the city wants some restrictions, al-Husseini said. Everybody has a tent, and some of them are making shish kebab, cooking some kind of frying, some French fries. How far are you from a tent where it could get on fire? Al-Husseini said he looks forward to making the event a safe and successful event. We appreciate any advice because we would like to have it as safely as possible and we would like to reflect a good image for the community, al-Husseini said. So far in 22 years, we haven't had any problems and will not. It is kind of a religious event, so we would like to reflect a good holy image for the world. Al-Husseini, a native of Iraq, said there will be once again be American flags and Iraqi flags flown at the event, reflecting his hope for continued positive relations between the two nations. He said he's thankful to the U.S. for giving him and others freedom to have religious processions like Arbaeen. That's a gift to God, al-Husseini said. That's a blessing, so we should thank them. In other Michigan news, an 11-year-old camper is dead after a tree fell on him at a Boy Scouts of America camp in Muskegon County on Thursday, July 23rd, according to the Muskegon County Sheriff's Office. The camper from River Forest, Illinois, was walking on the trails at the Owasippi Scout Reservation, located at 1300 Owasippi Road in West Michigan, when a large tree fell and struck him. He died from his injuries, officials said. The sheriff's office was assisted by the Blue Lake Fire Department, White Lake Ambulance, and Muskegon County Victim Services. We are heartbroken by the death of our scout at Owasippi Scout Reservation, Scouting America said in a statement to ABC News. Our deepest condolences and prayers are with the scout's family, friends, fellow scouts, and leaders during this incredibly difficult time. The investigation is still ongoing as of Monday, July 27th, officials said. And Michigan gasoline prices dipped on average a penny, falling to $4.22 a gallon on Monday, July 27th, on news that fighting between the United States and Iran has paused, offering a tiny glimmer of hope to folks fearing even higher fuel bills. Patrick DeHaan, head of petroleum analysis at GasBuddy, however, suggested that while oil prices were dropping notably after both the U.S. and Iran curb new attacks, drivers shouldn't get too excited. It likely means that prices at the pump would inch up, not spike. A weekend pullback in hostilities offered some relief, DeHaan said, adding that the pace of increases at the pump may moderate in the days ahead. For now, motorists should expect prices to remain elevated, but the intensity of further gains will depend heavily on how the geopolitical situation develops in the coming week. Since the airstrike started in late February, oil and gasoline prices worldwide have gone up and down as the fighting there has repeatedly paused and then escalated, with no clear sense of when the conflict or price fluctuations might end. A slight downturn in gasoline prices in Michigan came after a week in which prices at the pump increased by an average of 7 cents, according to AAA, which tracks them nationwide. And an auto club spokesperson noted the statewide average continued to move higher. And that will end the reading of the Detroit News and Free Press from WKAR Radio Reading Service. 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
3: Weather for this afternoon, partly cloudy skies with a high of 82. For tonight, mainly clear skies with a low of 57. For tomorrow, mainly sunny with a high of 82. 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

0: Good morning and welcome to the Talking Information Center. Today is Monday, July 27th, and we have today's reading of the Wall Street Journal. Wall Street Journal, being read to you by Steve and John. Good morning.
1: Thank you, Billy Walker, and good morning, everyone. Let's start in the business and finance section of today's Wall Street Journal with this article. Earnings in Fed expected to test markets. Article by Sam Goldfarb and Hannah Erin Lang. This year's stock rally has withstood war, inflation, and uncertainty surrounding the tech sector's massive artificial intelligence investments. The question is, have investors finally reached their limit? Major stock indexes have posted healthy gains this year, but the S&P 500 and NASDAQ Composite both fell last week for the second time in a row. Their first consecutive weeks of decline since March, in the initial aftermath of the U.S.-Israeli attacks on Iran. The catalysts behind the declines weren't surprising new developments, but rather the same threats that have dogged investors for months, only dialed up a little further. Those include the widening conflict in the Middle East, driving up oil prices, bond yields surging to their highest levels in more than a year, and a tech giant announcing yet another increase in capital expenditures. The pressures could mount this week, with both Microsoft and Meta Platforms set to report earnings on the same day that the Federal Reserve makes a decision on interest rates, widely seen as one of the least predictable in years. With the economy still growing and companies reporting solid earnings, the S&P 500 is still within 3% of all-time highs. But analysts say that the outcome of this week's events could easily tip the market one way or the other. Right now, the worry list and the list of what's going right kind of balance each other, said Ed Yardeni, president of Yardeni Research. There's an overall unsettled sense that there are too many uncertainties and too many problems, so let's all hunker down. Investors' focus on tech earnings stems from their conflicted feelings about AI investments. The historic spending on chips and data centers by the likes of Alphabet, Microsoft, and Meta has helped power stocks to double-digit gains in recent years by lifting economic growth, creating windfall profits for suppliers, and stirring dreams of a more productive economy. But it has also spurred periodic sell-offs, as investors have blanched at the mind-boggling cost of the enterprise. Those concerns have really been more acute than they are now. Investors entered the year expecting tech companies to spend hundreds of billions of dollars on AI infrastructure. But they still have been surprised by the scale of those investments and the measures needed to fund them. Big AI spenders, often called hyperscalers, have already borrowed more than $200 billion this year in bonds and loans and announced another $115 billion in equity raises, according to the research firm CreditSights. Surprise $25 billion bond sales from NVIDIA and Amazon.com have sparked sharp declines in hyperscaler debt prices in recent weeks, with investors worried about how much more issuance could come in the future. Similarly, Alphabet's Class A shares have slumped 15% since it announced on June 1st that it would issue at least $80 billion of equity. They dropped 7.8% last week after the company raised its forecast for 2026 capital expenditures by $15 billion to a new range of between $195 billion to $205 billion. The Alphabet's losses spread to other tech stocks, sending the Magnificent Seven to their biggest collective one-day drop in market value since the tariff turmoil last April. The spending numbers just keep going up, and the market is getting nervous, said Eric Ditton, president and managing director at the Wealth Alliance. When you make investments like this, there's not an immediate return. Adding to those anxieties is an intensifying conflict in the Middle East that is lifting oil prices and threatening to hamper the global economy. On Wednesday, Houthi militants fired on Saudi tankers in the Red Sea. President Trump threatened to unleash a major military punishment against Iran if the attacks continue. For months, investors have often been willing to look past the conflict, wagering that the two countries could negotiate a resolution well before the war posed a long-term threat to markets. Their patience has limits, however. Not only did oil prices jump last week, but yields on U.S. government bonds also climbed to their highest level since January 2025, reflecting growing concerns that the Fed will need to raise rates soon to keep a lid on inflation. Treasury yields are heavily influenced by investors' expectations for short-term rates set by the Fed. They, in turn, set a floor on other borrowing costs, such as mortgage rates, so their rise can slow economic growth and drag on stock returns. Interest rate futures showed Friday afternoon that traders see a roughly 36% chance that the Feds will raise rates next week, according to CME Group, pointing to unusual uncertainty about the central bank meeting. Granady Goldberg, head of U.S. rate strategy at TD Securities, said there could be a little bit of a sigh of relief if the Fed doesn't raise rates or strongly signal that rate increases are coming, but that the feeling likely wouldn't last long as investors anxiously await coming inflation data. With the yield on the 10-year Treasury note hovering around 4.7%, we're really on the cusp of breaking through some key levels, he added. If we sustain a break of 4.7%, I think 4.8% is the next move. And if we break that, it's 5%. John.
2: Thank you, Steve. From the front page, right-hand side, Trump pauses plans for strikes on Iran. U.S. delays campaign amid debates over weapons supply, potential for talks. This is by Michael Gordon and Meredith McGraw. President Trump has put off an escalation of his military campaign against Iran amid efforts to revive diplomacy, to open the Strait of Hormuz, and a debate over the impact of declining munition stocks, said U.S. officials familiar with the matter. The United States military has been poised Friday to launch a series of strikes against Iran, which could have lasted up to 2 weeks, officials say. But the operation was delayed so diplomacy could proceed, and as officials discuss, the effect a major attack could have on the U.S. shrinking stocks of Patriot and other defense interceptors. The president could still order an attack, officials say, noting that the situation remains fluid. The White House has been informed of the declining inventories of air defense interceptors by General Dan Kane, the chairman of the Joint Chiefs of Staff. The issue is a concern for Kane, who believes that the low inventories wouldn't preclude a resumption of major combat operations against Iran, but would add to the risks. A spokesman for Kane said he wouldn't discuss the situation's confidential advice to the president. Several officials said Admiral Brad Cooper, who leads Command Central, believes the U.S. can cope with the limited stocks of Patriot and other air defense interceptors because the stepped-up U.S. strikes, if they are approved by Trump, would blunt Iran's ability to launch large numbers of missiles. A spokesman for the Central Command declined to comment on Cooper's planning. Trump denied that dwindling munitions are a problem, insisting in a statement in the Wall Street Journal that we have far more munitions than anyone in the world and far more than we need. At the same time, the White House said national security would be at risk if news organizations reported updated U.S. government figures on Patriot and THAAD missiles expenditures, showing the high number of interceptors that have been used since the war began. Analysts outside the government have cautioned the large number of anti-missile interceptors that have been used to thwart Iranian attacks could hamper the U.S. ability to deter adversaries around the globe, including China. The diminished munition stockpiles have created a near-term risk, said April, reported by the Center for Strategic and International Studies by Mark Konkan, a retired Marine Corps colonel, and Chris Park, a research associate at the think tank. A war against a capable peer competitor like China would consume munitions at a greater rate than in this war. That report covered the seven key munitions that have been used in the war with Iran and Central Park King Considine at Central Park, who had updated their April assessment, said Sunday that the estimate that at least 1,500 Patriot interceptors had been expended since the war with Iran, since its beginning. That would leave a U.S. inventory of less than 1,000 Patriot interceptors. A White House spokesman, Caroline Levitt, and Sean Parnell, the Pentagon's chief spokesperson, said the military has everything it needs for any mission Trump chooses. The continued threat posed by Iran's missiles was underscored last week when three Iranian ballistic missiles struck a base in Jordan, including one that hit a housing area for American service members at the base. Three U.S. soldiers were killed in that attack. Secretary of State Marco Rubio said most of the missiles that were directed at the base were shot down. Other U.S. officials have said that Iran's missile force is using different flight paths, maneuvers, and speeds, which is challenging the U.S. defense and increasing the use of anti-missile interceptors. Gulf states have also drained many of the interceptors who have become concerned for the which has become a concern for the Pentagon, U.S. officials say. Defense Secretary Pete Hegseth previously said Iran's missile program is functionally destroyed, but U.S. and Israeli officials familiar with the intelligence estimates said in April that Iran still has thousands of ballistic missiles in its arsenal that it could be used for by retrieving launches from underground storage bunkers. The New York Times Sunday reported Trump's plans to hold off on a major military operation and Kane's concerns for munition stocks. There is a military exit where we just keep going just the way we are, and we can even make it a heavier dose. And if it's knocking out everything they have, Trump said on Friday, or there's a smarter strategy that you make a deal and they want to make a deal. Trump administration officials said Gulf nations, including Oman, whose diplomats visited Tehran on Friday, are trying to revive diplomacy. Qatar is also involved, in one of the officials said. Gulf states aren't the only ones conferring with the White House. The Israeli and U.S. militaries have both participated in the attacks on Iran. Israeli has refrained from striking the country since June at Trump's request. The Trump administration

tech darling SK Hynix. Earlier this month, the chipmaker introduced American Depository Receipts to add to its long-standing listing in Korea. Its new ADRs are each backed by a tenth of a Seoul listed share and can be converted into a Korean share with little effort. No one in his or her right mind would choose to convert because the U.S. stocks traded a fat premium to the price in Korea after adjusting for the currency. It is yet another sign of the frothiness of the artificial intelligence trade. Since the ADRs listed 2 weeks ago, the premium has ranged from 16% to 51%. Americans are paying a high price for the convenience of buying the memory chip maker stock in New York rather than finding a broker willing to trade the Korean shares. It's part of a willingness to overpay for chip stocks in general and memory stocks in particular. The huge ADR premium is exactly the sort of thing that shouldn't happen in markets. Prices for, say, haircuts or hotels can diverge significantly because they can't be shipped to another location. But shares are virtual and can be moved instantaneously, so arbitragers usually step in and profit from any significant gaps between dual-listed stocks. The problem is that there is no safe arbitrage between the Korean and American shares. While the ADRs can be converted into Korean shares, regulatory restrictions make it harder to convert them back, and impossible without the permission of the company. For normal ADRs, Friday's premium of 29% would have hedge funds buying stocks in Seoul to convert into ADRs while short selling the ADRs in New York. But the inability to convert means the trade would leave them exposed to big losses if the premium gets even bigger. Investors who want to buy and hold have a simple choice. Faced with paying 29% for the same thing, one will find that it's well worth the hassle and cost of buying the local Korean stocks by calling a broker on the phone. Mainstream U.S. brokers mostly don't offer online trading for Korea. Professional traders are different and need a theory for why there is a premium. Some premium is justified. South Korea has a trading tax and the U.S. doesn't, while U.S. trading costs are lower and custody is cheaper. Also, ADRs are priced in dollars, so Americans don't need to protect against currency swings. Paul Foley, head of EMEA Portfolio Management at Dimensional Fund Advisors, points out that ADRs are more tax efficient than Korean stocks and U.S. ETFs, too. That justifies a premium of a few percentage points. Taiwan Semiconductor Manufacturers, ADRs, which are also hard to arbitrage, have a longer record. For the decade between 2010 and 2020, they had a 3.2% average premium. So long as the premium is broadly stable, it's fine to buy the ADR because the premium should still be there when you come to sell. But TSMC's ADR premium soared during the post-lockdown bubble and then again as AI demand drove U.S. buyers to bet on the supplier of chips to NVIDIA. Since ChatGPT's 2022 launch, the TSMC premium has averaged 15% as Americans proved willing to pay a lot more than Taiwanese investors. The size of the SK Hynix premium shows that there is an out-of-control demand to trade chip stocks in the U.S., even more than in Korea, home of gamified FOMO, F-O-M-O, trading. That's fear of missing out. According to UBS, Holt's valuation models, this shows up in normal stocks, too, where like-for-like valuations are far higher for U.S. technology stocks, and especially chips, than for Asian tech. But valuations are hard to compare. ADRs are literally receipts for the stocks listed elsewhere, offering a direct comparison. A high ADR premium doesn't necessarily foretell disaster. In 2008, in 2009, TSMC's fat premium was the result of Taiwanese shares falling much more than the ADRs. Markets aren't perfectly efficient, but they are pretty efficient. Eventually, enough people will wake up to the fact that with a little extra effort, they can buy the same stock far more cheaply in Korea, or the company will issue more ADRs to profit from the premium, or interest will wane. Because of the ADR, would be fine if the premium falls because Korean shares catch up. But they will be hurt if the company uses the U.S. shares as a piggy bank, and hurt even more if the premium falls because

0: chip stocks in both Korea and the U.S. plunge. Meanwhile, of course, the premium might do anything, including getting far bigger. John.
1: Thank you, Steve. More talk on NVIDIA. On the front page again, Monday morning, NVIDIA in talks to back OpenAI on a $250 billion for a data hub. Ohio project tied to the U.S. deal would be one of the world's largest computing centers. NVIDIA is in talks to provide roughly $250 billion backstop for OpenAI as part of a massive data center project, one of the most ambitious financial transactions yet in the artificial intelligence boom. The guarantees from NVIDIA would help the ChatGPT make lease a 10 gigawatt project that SoftBank's energy subsidiary is developing in southern Ohio. People familiar with the matter said in total the project could cost more than $500 billion, including the chips that would go inside the data centers. It would be the largest data center project announced to date. The power for the project is controlled by the U.S. government and funded separately by Japan under a recent trade deal. Commerce Secretary Howard Lutnick is involved in deciding who will get the power, some of the people say. NVIDIA's backing would allow the data center developer, which is owned by Japanese billionaire Miyoshi Son's investment for SoftBank, to raise debt, at more favorable terms than it could be at OpenAI. OpenAI had no financial backer, since OpenAI has no investment-grade credit rating as an unprofitable private company. The AI company has been in advanced talks to lease the site for several weeks, people familiar with the matter state. OpenAI is among the companies that have shown most interest in the site, while Anthropic, Microsoft, and Google have also spoken to Lutnick about it in recent weeks. AI companies are desperate to secure chips and power needed to run the models, making mega projects that have government support or guaranteed power increasingly attractive. Under the arrangement, NVIDIA would guarantee a series of financing vehicles intended to make lenders feel more confident that the funding behind the project is secure. Terms haven't been completed, and the deal could fall apart. The guarantee of $250 billion would cover the data center lease and debt needed to fund its build-out, but not the NVIDIA chips that would go inside it. NVIDIA, which has invested $30 billion in OpenAI, is also discussing a deal to finance the chips purchase for OpenAI, which could total $350 billion, people familiar with those discussions say. Such circular funding arrangements have caused concerns that the industry is vulnerable if investors' sentiment shifts or growth slows for AI companies. The companies would require 10 gigawatts of electricity or enough power several million, or enough to power several million homes and to many years to, and will take many years to complete. The first phase of the project is expected to be finished in 2028, and that would have around 800 megawatts of power, according to the people familiar with the deal. Lutnick and the Trump administration have a lot riding on the Ohio project. As part of its commitment to invest in the U.S. in return for its lower tariffs, Japan agreed to invest $33 billion in a natural gas power project on federal land in Ohio that would be operated by SB Energy, which is effectively controlled by SoftBank Sun. SB Energy has received an investment from OpenAI, and SoftBank itself is one of the largest investors in OpenAI. In March, Lutnick, Sun, Energy Secretary Chris Wright broke ground on the data center complex. By using federal land in Ohio, the government and its partners hope to avoid the permitting headaches and local opposition that are snarling data centers across the country. The project is on a decommissioned uranium enrichment site about 50 miles south of Columbus. It will still take time to complete the financing and acquire all the equipment. The U.S. government will provide a fee to SB Energy for operating the power plant. One of the people said, Japan and the U.S. will split the power sales until Japan recoups its $33 billion, after which the American government will get 90% of the revenue. The arrangement shows how the administration is trying to accelerate activity in critical industries by directing partnerships with the private sector. The proposed structure reflects a shift underway in how the largest AI buildouts are financed. Investment grade technology companies are increasingly using their balance sheets to help smaller companies borrow money for their infrastructure needs, a phenomenon known within the industry as a credit wrapper. Alphabet's Google, for instance, has backstopped some data centers for Anthropic, in part to increase sales of its in-house AI chips, known as Tensor Processing Units. The data center would be OpenAI's first as a tenant, bringing the closer to controlling the infrastructure that is now primarily rents from cloud providers such as Microsoft, Amazon, and Oracle. The company recently raised its projected spending on computing power to around $750 billion through 2030, up from the projection of roughly $600 billion earlier this year. It isn't clear how the new deal would affect those projects. The company and Anthropic are racing toward IPOs with eye-watering valuations, increasing pressure on them to continue growth quickly. With roughly $5 trillion market value, NVIDIA is also moving to lock in greater chip demand. In its most recent annual report, the company warned that the data center funding arrangements could lower its near-term cash flows and increase its exposure to customers' credit risk. Steve.
0: Executives got $600 million in perks from their companies. Article by Mark Mermont, Elevata, Galkina, and Neil Mehta. An estimated 20,000 in booze. More than $100,000 in sports event tickets, extensive personal use of a company-owned hunting ranch. Corporate perks, the often lavish extras layered on top of an executive's pay, are booming. Among the 500 largest public companies, spending on four of the biggest ticket perks has surged since 2021, according to research firm Equilar, led by a more than doubling in the median cost of executive security. The Wall Street Journal analyzed perks disclosed in the most recent annual filings from 1,500 of the largest U.S. public companies. In all, those companies shelled out close to $600 million on around 15,000 perks to their executives and board of directors. Here's what we found. Personal security. Security topped the perks list by a large margin. The journal found more than 250 companies that spent a total of $170 million protecting executives. Many boards have become more security conscious since the 2024 killing of United Health Group executive Brian Thompson. Meta Platforms paid $22.5 million to protect billionaire CEO Mark Zuckerberg, citing his high profile and specific threats. Relocation support. When executives relocate or are on assignment overseas, companies often shoulder most of the cost. Housing subsidies, children's tuition, moving costs, and home sale assistance. Railroad company CSX covered a $1.6 million loss on the sale of its chief operating officer's house when he relocated. Kruti Patel Goyal, now Etsy CEO, was on an international assignment for a UK subsidiary and traveled back to the U.S. in 2025 to become president of the company. Her overseas posting and relocation were smoothed by $1.2 million in perks, covering housing-related costs, lease termination, tuition, tax prep, and other benefits. Personal aircraft use. Hopping aboard the company jet for a personal trip is an enviable and often costly perk, one enjoyed by around 700 executives at about 400 companies, with an average annual cost exceeding $160,000. Apple gave CEO Tim Cook nearly $790,000 in personal flights. The company's board requires Cook to fly private for security and efficiency purposes. Many companies similarly cite security to explain why executives fly private for personal trips. Health and wellness. Some companies shell out six figures for high-end health insurance, doctor visits, and concierge medicine for executives. Executive physicals can cost thousands of dollars. Chicago-based insurer Old Republic International paid nearly $30,000 to cover a single executive's annual checkup. Palantir Technology CEO Alex Karp received $160,000 in coverage for health and medical services. Ground transportation. Cars and drivers are typically pitched to shareholders as a security expense, not a chauffeuring perk. Another common perk is a company-provided car or a car allowance, which can include free fuel. Apollo Global Management. The private equity giant spent $790,000 for its billionaire chief executive, Mark Rowan, to have a car and driver, citing increased efficiency, convenience, and confidentiality. That is nearly 10 times the $85,000 J.P. Morgan Chase spent on chief executive Jamie Dimon's personal use of corporate cars. Lifestyle product perks. Truck dealer Rush Enterprises awarded its CEO $107,000 in personal use of a company-owned 11,000-acre Texas hunting ranch. Chemed, which owns Roto-Rooter and a chain of hospices, gave its CEO $121,502 in tickets for the Cincinnati Bengals games and other sports events. Chemed said it buys sports tickets for business purposes, and then its chief executive, a huge sports fan, sometimes uses the leftovers. Liquor firm Constellation Brands gave its CEO $20,000 in booze, in which the company said is part of a broader free product program to enhance employee knowledge and appreciation of its brands. At Brunswick, maker of Sea Ray and Boston Whaler boats, executives and directors received a $35,000 annual allowance to spend on boat-related expenses and other products. The company said the allowance serves to enhance executives' understanding of its business. Some of the perks were surprisingly small, such as $492 to cover backup home generator maintenance for Hewlett Packard Enterprises chief Antonio Neri, whose total compensation was $23.5 million. HP said the payment helps ensure its CEO is available to run the company during a power outage at his residence, and it disclosed the perk in accordance with regulatory requirements. Then there are club memberships. At least 400 executives got some or all of their dues and other club costs paid for by their companies, the journal found. Some companies said the clubs are used for business. Restaurant chain Texas Roadhouse gave its CEO $131,000 in 2025 to cover his initiation fees and membership dues for a country club in the company's hometown of Louisville, Kentucky. The company said the membership at the Valhalla Golf Club was at the board's direction to better connect the CEO locally after his relocation from Texas. A lot of these perks are excessive, said Rosanna Weaver, an executive pay consultant for the Interfaith Center for Corporate Responsibility. Most executives already are extraordinarily well paid, and I'm not persuaded that the perks are necessary. There's a whiff of entitlement here. CEOs who say, I deserve this. The executive dining room remains a disclosed perk at a few companies. Pest control firm Rollins, whose brands include Orkin, gave its billionaire chairman emeritus, Gary Rollins, $26,751 worth of meals at the company's executive dining room, $107 per workday. Alap Shah, an advisor to companies on executives' pay at ProMire, said the big growth in perks has been in extras that many benefit that may benefit the CEO, but also serve the business needs of the company, such as executive health plans and company-paid security. There's an existential risk to the company if something happens to the CEO or part of the executive team, Shah said. Many perks these days, he said, are really necessary to run the business in the most effective way. John.
1: Thank you, Steve. Along that line, although they aren't flying high, corporate retreats take a playful turn. This is from the A12 of the today's paper. Companies need to consider unconventional fixes to awkward rituals. An arcade, arts and crafts studio, or children's museum is a natural location for a kid's birthday party. One of these could also be a perfect setting for your next company retreat. True, plenty of workers would rather see these awkward corporate rituals die, but we need them more than ever. So it's worth considering an unconventional fix. Americans, particularly young professionals, seem less interested in bonding with co-workers, as evidenced by the decline of happy hours. Many people of all ages also feel lonely at work, and their trust in big businesses and other institutions is near an all-time low, according to a new Gallup survey. Businesses, meanwhile, want to lower the odds of having team building backfire. Retreats are often seen as a waste of time and money, or worse, an HR violation waiting to happen. In an effort to lighten things up and reduce risk, and let's be honest, boost productivity through camaraderie, more companies are planning retreats that could have been designed by a bunch of 10-year-olds. And why not? Maybe the way to improve the offsite is to reenact the playful things we did at that age when making friends seemed easier. Jennifer Shah and her software company colleagues recently spent 3 days on Cape Cod. Their itinerary included roasting marshmallows, competing in potato sack races, and building human pyramids. She had a blast and probably reports that her team built the tallest pyramid with her on top. This was the first time she met many of her co-workers because she joined the company in February and works in the San Francisco office, while some colleagues are based in New York and London. What is striking is that she found climbing on the backs of near strangers to be less weird than grabbing drinks. I'd always preferred an activity over happy hour or lunch or dinner, says the Shah, 25. I get a bit anxious before approaching someone, but once I get into the activity, I get comfortable with the people doing the thing, and I become more outgoing. Inner child. There is another layer to Shah's enthusiasm. Her employer, Clay, scaled back work for a week so employees could travel to this retreat. However, it turned out she appreciated the gesture. Young workers tend to care more than older colleagues about their employees' values, says Ashley Reichchild, a principal at Deloitte, who focuses on building trust within organizations. Offsites are one way companies can show that they are at least trying to promote positive cultures. If you're thinking about how to engage your younger generation, you actually have to prioritize intent more strongly than you did 5 years ago. Even a retreat that flops can draw employees closer while they commiserate over its lameness, adds Michael Norton, a Harvard Business School professor who has studied group rituals. Obviously, an enjoyable outing is better. Classic venues like a Harbor Cruise or Stadium Luxury Box can set the scene for coworkers to get to know one another. And again, the lack of structure can also lead to people scrolling on their phones, sticking to their clicks or drinking too much and winding up in the kiss cam. Golf and ski trips. Some of these problems by keeping people active, but they can be intimidating for anyone who hasn't practiced those sports. Kid-like company offsets are gaining traction because they reduce the odds of bad behavior and put everybody on equal footing. In an egg and spoon race, no one gets lonely or drunk, and there is unlikely to be a ringer. Something where everybody stinks at is ideal for the outing, says Norton. Carryover effect. Venues whose core customers are children are starting to market themselves as corporate offsite options that can help the bottom line. The Discovery Museum in Acton, Massachusetts, one of my kids' favorite places, hosts after-hours events for adults and business meetings during the day. Grown-ups gather in a Discovery Museum conference room on a recent weekday for a company strategy session. First, though, they participate in the same kinds of experiments that grade schoolers might try on a field trip. Throughout the day, they took breaks to visit interactive exhibits like a small gallery and a wall of optical illusions. Lauren Venable says she and her co-workers at Smart K Education at K-12, staffing and tutoring company, have been even more collaborative since returning from her great retreat in Connecticut last month. They worked remotely and came together for a few days of activities that included painting, pedal boating, and navigating rope courses. Instead of wine tastings, they sampled pizzas from different locations in New Haven area. I feel closer to my colleagues now because I get to see them in person and understand who they are as people. Their offsite isn't perfect. She didn't love the axe throwing event. One good thing about the offsites, bad rap, is that they're relatively easy to exceed expectations. Whether or not you're excited about the more playful version taking hold, surely we can agree upon they beat doing trust falls. Steve.
0: Tariffs reset. Economy keeps humming. Businesses learn to navigate levies, but Trump hasn't seen expected boost. Article by Matt Grossman and Bob Tita. The White House's tariff revamp last week represents yet another bend in President Trump's continuing tariff saga. Beneath the headlines, the move likely means more of what businesses and shoppers have learned to live with. Sudden policy shifts, scrambled supply chains, and higher prices on imported goods. 18 months into Trump's second-term trade war, tariffs have shown up mainly in higher prices, with goods inflation running well above its pre-pandemic pace. The new levies have neither dragged down the $30 trillion U.S. economy nor delivered what Trump promised they would do, cut the trade deficit and boost domestic manufacturing. The broad outlines of Trump's trade war are mostly staying the same. The changes are largely aimed at sustaining tariff agenda that has run into legal trouble. The Supreme Court struck down a set of global levies in February. Trump replaced them with a new 10% global tariff using a different legal authority. But that levy was limited by law to 150 days, a period that ended Friday. On Thursday, the president rolled out new tariffs of 10% to 12.5% against more than 80 countries, including most of the U.S.'s biggest trading partners, using a different legal authority. That means most imports will continue to face tariffs similar to those incurred over the past 5 months. The latest tariffs rely on Section 301 of the Trade Act of 1974, used broadly during Trump's first term on hundreds of consumer and industrial items from China that the U.S. said were unfairly traded. The Section 301 tariffs, viewed as more legally durable than other duties struck down by the courts, are aimed at countering loss of U.S. business from the use of forced labor in the materials or production of goods exported to the U.S. All this reshuffling might matter less than it looks. Analysts estimate that executive effective tariff rate on U.S. imports will stay near 10%, similar to most of this year. We think we won't see more of a drag than we've already seen on the economy, said Thomas Ryan, an economist at research firm Capital Economics. American businesses have navigated Trump's trade war nimbly, said Rich Lesser, chair of Boston Consulting Group. Recent experiences such as the onset of the pandemic and the inflation surge that followed have made companies more flexible and improved their ability to respond to economic shocks. That has enabled managers to make fast supply chain adjustments and well-informed pricing decisions. This past week, General Motors said it expects gross tariff costs of $2.5 billion to $3.5 billion for the year. But Chief Executive Mary Barra described better-than-expected profitability estimates. "We haven't made excuses," she said. "We just continue to perform." Still, some U.S. business executives said they are bewildered by the legal justification for the new global tariff. The U.S. has not proven that forced labor is causing us to lose business, said Rick Waldenberg, chief executive of educational toy maker Learning Resources and learning material company Hand to Mind. Learning Resources was the lead plaintiff in the legal challenge that torpedoed the earlier batch of tariffs and has filed suit over the new tariffs. "This is just a pretext to tax me without going through Congress," he said. Waldenberg's Illinois-based company imports toys made in China, India, and elsewhere in Asia. Waldenberg said the latest 10 to 12.5% Section 301 tariffs are inconvertibly inflationary for the U.S. economy. "The clearest consequences of Trump's tariffs have been higher prices for physical goods. Tariff costs have added anywhere between $1,600 and $9,000 to new car prices this year, according to Kelly Blue Book, the automobile valuation analyst. Federal Reserve economists estimate that through February, the levies lifted the cost of core goods, those excluding volatile food and energy categories, by about 3.1%. That is a sizable shift, given that goods prices mostly fell during the decade leading up to the COVID-19 pandemic. Most U.S. consumer spending goes to services, everything from housing and medical care to entertainment and airline tickets. So the increase in prices of goods caused by tariffs have overall had a far smaller effect on overall inflation. All told, the Fed economists put the tariff effect on core consumer inflation at about 0.8 percentage point. Outside of inflation, tariffs haven't placed the economy under much strain. The economy grew at an inflation-adjusted 2.7% between the first 3 months of 2025 and the same stretch of 2026, propelled by solid consumer spending and the artificial intelligence investment boom. But the tariffs haven't done much to advance two of the administration's central goals for them, closing the trade deficit and reviving factory jobs. Through the first 5 months of 2026, the U.S. trade deficit totaled $297.91 billion, down about 10% from the same stretch of 2024. Although factory output is up 3.1% since Trump returned to office, the sector employs fewer people. Roughly 75,000 fewer Americans worked in manufacturing in June than in January 2025. John.
1: Thank you, Steve. United Airlines approached Delta Airlines about a merger. This is by Allison Sider and Andrew Tangel. United Airlines, on the hunt for a mega deal, last year approached Delta Airlines about a merger that would have combined the two most valuable U.S. carriers, according to people familiar with the matter. As part of the pitch, United Chief Executive Scott Kirby made a call to Delta CEO Ed Bastian, some of these people said. Delta leaders discussed the approach and merits of a potential deal as part of a preliminary due diligence. People familiar with the matter said the talks didn't progress and both companies later moved on from the proposal. The outreach, which hadn't previously been reported, underscores Kirby's appetite for taking big swings in pursuit of his global ambitions for United. His later attempts to engage in merger talks with American Airlines, which American rebuffed, also became public earlier this year. United and Delta are among four giants that have come to dominate the U.S. airline industry after a series of mergers over the past two decades. Industry officials have long believed that any merger between those carriers would be impossible because of antitrust concerns. But business leaders in many industries are hopeful that big deals, even some that would have been unthinkable in the past, might be achievable during the second Trump administration. The merger between United and Delta, two of the world's biggest airlines, would have had wide-ranging implications for airline competition and consumers. It would likely have faced scrutiny from antitrust enforcers and state attorney generals. Kirby has made no secret for his respect for Delta. The Atlanta-based carrier has spent years upending conventional airline wisdom that customers care mostly about finding the cheapest seat that works in their schedules. Its focus on the travel experience has given premium travelers a reason to be loyal and made Delta the most profitable U.S. carrier. The strategy helped inspire United's own transformation in recent years. Last year, United and Delta accounted for over 90% of the industry's profits. As of Friday, Delta had a market valuation of about $56 billion, and United's market value was around $38 billion. There was sharp backlash earlier this year when Bloomberg reported that Kirby had floated the idea of a merger between United and American in a meeting with President Trump. Lawmakers raised concerns that the tie-up could harm travelers. Trump said he didn't like the idea, and American CEO Robert Islam blasted it as anti-competitive. High fuel prices, which are currently rattling the industry, have previously been a catalyst for airline industry shakeup. Bastian has said that there could be a consolidation among struggling smaller players, but that isn't something Delta is looking to pursue. Kirby has said that he has little appetite for smaller mergers. In the past, airline mergers usually have been about two struggling airlines coming together to cut costs, flights, and headcount. My aspirations could be more different, he wrote in a statement in April about the American proposal. But without a willing partner, Kirby said in May that he doesn't see United participating in industry consolidation in the foreseeable future. He has denied that United would be interested in acquiring a New York-based carrier, JetBlue, telling analysts and investors in May that he has long believed that only one big transaction, like the one he tried to pull off with America, made sense. Steve.
0: And from the opinion pages of today's Wall Street Journal, Republicans go for a UAW ride. Are Mercedes-Benz cars Chinese sleeper cell spies? A bipartisan Senate bill treats the German luxury vehicles as such and would ban them from the U.S. market. This is political rent-seeking in the guise of national security. The Senate Commerce Committee last week advanced a bill that would codify and expand Commerce Department restrictions on Chinese connected software and cars. This is a national security concern, but self-serving union and corporate interests have hijacked the bill. Most new cars are equipped with software that connects to the Internet and scoops up data. This can include location data as well as audio and visual and video recorded inside a car. Manufacturers and their software partners use these Internet-connected systems to help drivers, say, by warning about road hazards ahead. It's not paranoid to worry that adversaries could exploit these systems. The Associated Press reported in 2018 that China had required electric vehicle makers operating in that country, including foreign-owned companies like Tesla, to transmit real-time data on drivers for government monitoring. Such concerns spurred the Biden administration to ban the sale of connected vehicles. If their manufacturers or software are controlled by Chinese entities, the regulation provides a process for manufacturers to appeal a ban and mitigate security concerns. The Trump team last month barred new cars from EV maker Polestar, majority owned by the Chinese Xinjiang Geely Holding Group and its founder, from the U.S. market. Volvo, which has the same majority owner, won an exemption for unspecified reasons. While political favoritism could bias national security reviews, the Senate bill is more problematic. It would ban manufacturers from selling cars in the U.S. if Chinese investors own more than 15% of shares, unless they get a waiver from regulators. It would also prohibit connected software and hardware, such as battery packs, if they are supplied by Chinese companies or Chinese entities holding more than a 25% equity stake in their developers. The first threshold targets Mercedes, which has two passive Chinese shareholders that together own 19.7% of shares. Commerce Committee Chair Ted Cruz said General Motors pushed for this threshold to hamstring a competitor for its Cadillac model. The United Auto Workers also wants to punish Mercedes for opposing the union at its plant in Alabama. Mercedes employs some 7,500 workers in Alabama and South Carolina. This spring, it announced a $4 billion investment in its Alabama plant. The Senate bill would kill these jobs and investment. Yet it has drawn 32 co-sponsors, including 25 Republicans. As Mr. Cruz mused during the hearing, why do Republicans want to harm GOP-led states? GOP proponents note the bill is supported by U.S. companies and workers, by which they mean the UAW, but that betrays its rent-seeking motivation. The House Select Committee on China, which is pushing a companion bill, recently sideswiped Mercedes for opposing the legislation. All Americans should be watching as this German-based, Chinese-owned company tries to tell U.S. lawmakers how to set the rules for our own country. The real question is why Republicans are carrying water for the UAW, which almost exclusively backs Democrats. Mr. Cruz did hold the bill up in committee, but he's wisely pushing to eliminate the bill's arbitrary Chinese equity ownership limit and adopt a standard of Chinese control that is used by the Committee on Foreign Investment in the United States. This being an election year, there is a risk that Republicans who want to flaunt their anti-China bona fides insist on attaching the bill to a must-pass vehicle like the National Defense Authorization Act. If American workers later lose their jobs, they'll blame someone else. John.
1: Thank you, Steve. Investors still want quarterly reports. Information is the lifeblood of the stock market, but regulators want to let companies provide less of it. The government appears determined to press forward with this plan to let public companies opt out of quarterly financial reporting. Now companies and their boards must decide whether they want to and what it might cost them. U.S. Secretary's regulations is a disclosure-based system. Reducing the frequency of required financial reports strikes at the heart of its design. This explains the outcry over the Securities and Exchange Commission's proposal to make quarterly reporting voluntary and allow semi-annual reporting instead. Many investors see it as an act of contempt of their interests. Vociferous complaining won't help maximize returns, though investors must operate within the world that they have, not the one they wish existed. Barring an unexpected pivot by the SEC, practical considerations are fast approaching for investors and companies alike. Steve, that brings us to the end of today's show, and want to thank our listeners. Have a good day.

0: got fungus on the brain? This is Sandra Tsinglo with the lowdown on science. Your brain works because different regions constantly send messages to each other. It doesn't work as well when we're depressed, but psilocybin from certain mushrooms may help by changing which brain pathways grow stronger. At Cornell, Alex Kwan's team studied mice tripping on shrooms. They traced which brain areas sent stronger signals to mood-related regions. Results? Psilocybin didn't just reshuffle brain connections randomly. The pathways in use during the trip were most likely to grow stronger later. And when researchers silenced certain neurons during the trip, connections disappeared. The twist? What the brain is doing during the high may affect changes afterward. Trippy.
1: 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Listener discretion is advised. Partly cloudy skies this evening. We'll see a low of 58. Mostly sunny for the next couple of days. A high of 83 on Wednesday, 87 on Thursday. And we'll see a mix of clouds and sun on your Friday with a chance of rain in the afternoon. A high of 87. 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
3: Good day, all. Brad Dearborn here. It is Tuesday, July the 28th. Time for us to dive into today's edition of the USA Today. As always, we start out on the front page looking for those lead stories, and today we find one that with this headline, heat dome and wildfire smoke to blank much of the U.S., dangerously hot conditions will move west across the U.S. this week, with temperatures surging into triple digits and increased risk of wildfires and their accompanying toxic smoke. A heat dome over the Texas Panhandle will push into the southwest U.S. late this week, said Chad Merrill, senior meteorologist for AccuWeather. High temperatures from the southwest into Oklahoma and Texas will be between 100 and 111 degrees. As the dome pushes west, the temps will follow. On Thursday, highs in the lower 100s will expand through California's San Joaquin and Sacramento valleys, with 110 to 120 degrees for South Carolina, Southern California, deserts, said Merrill. AccuWeather experts' temperatures to surge well above normal across much of the Southwest and interior California, where many communities could see their hottest weather of the year so far. A heat dome acts like a lid on the temperature, trapping heat over the same region for an extended period. Heat domes are caused by a strong high pressure that extends over a large area and feeds on the heat and even expands a bit, said AccuWeather senior meteorologist Alan Ruppert. These large zones of hot air result in a combination of blistering temperatures, devastating wildfires, and drought conditions. So here's how the weather is expected to change this week. With the high temperatures and dry air from the heat dome, the risk of wildfires do increase. The risk will be very high the rest of the week into the weekend east of the Cascades in Washington and Oregon, north into British Columbia, Canada, where several large wildfires are currently burning, said Merrill. The risk will also be higher in the Sierras, the Great Basin, through much of the hills and mountains in Southern California, and the northern part of the Rockies, he added. Into the weekend, northwest fires could spread into Idaho and Montana as the winds pick up substantially. Wildfire smoke will be the most intense in the northwest into the Dakotas and northeast into August, according to AccuWeather. Air quality concerns will be most pronounced in the northwest, said Merrill, but also localized smoke could develop from new fires in the Sierra, Great Basin, Southern California's mountains and the northern part of the Rockies late this week and into the weekend. The Northeast saw some relief from smoke thanks to rainfall in Ontario, Canada, but we expect these fires will continue unabated for the next few weeks, and based on our forecast for the jet stream pattern, the smoke will push across these areas. This week's heat dome will likely intensify wildfire activity in the Northwest and Canada, added Merrill. The fires continue to expand, putting nearby communities at risk and sending smoke across portions of the United States and Canada, where air quality is expected to deteriorate, according to reports from AccuWeather. Many of the lightning-caused fires were sparked during the Northern American monsoon thunderstorms that were the most active over the past week, AccuWeather meteorologist Brandon Buckingham said. According to the National Weather Service's Weather Prediction Center, a large area of high pressure will keep temperatures well above normal across the plains, the Mississippi Valley, and the southeast. Afternoon highs will climb into the upper 90s and low 100s, with some parts of the desert southwest potentially reaching between 115 and 120 degrees. Hot, humid conditions make it difficult for the body to regulate its temperature. Your health can depend on recognizing the warning signs of too much heat and knowing how to act. According to the Centers for Disease Control and Prevention, the following are common signs and symptoms of heat-related illness. From heat exhaustion, you can feel faint or dizzy, have profuse sweating, cool, pale, clammy skin, vomiting and nausea, rapid weak pulse, and muscle cramps. With heat stroke, there's pulsating headache, a loss of consciousness, hot, red, dry skin, a temperature of the body over 103 degrees, vomiting and nausea, and a rapid weak pulse. So if you suspect heat stroke, call 911 immediately and move the person to a cooler place. Apply ice packs to the neck, groin, and armpits, and have them sip lightly salted fluids. And we move along to an article from the political section, and we find here a headline that reads, Lindsey Graham's funeral live, Capitol Rotunda ceremony honors Graham. South Carolina Senator Lindsey Graham, who was a central figure in Congress during more than 31 years of service, will be memorialized July 28th as lawmakers from both political parties and world leaders gather to pay their respects to the hawkish Republican. A military honor guard carried Graham's flag-draped casket up the Capitol steps and into the rotunda, where military officers, lawmakers, and Trump administration officials waited to honor him. Besides serving in the House and Senate, Graham served 33 in uniform as a lawyer in the Air Force, the Air National Guard, and the Reserves. Graham served as one of the House prosecutors during the Senate impeachment trial of former President Bill Clinton. Graham was perennially in the middle of complex debates over immigration and budgeting from his roles leading the Judiciary and Budget Committees. President Donald Trump will deliver a eulogy at Washington National Cathedral for the Republican senator who became one of his leading advocates in Congress for border security and economic policy, such as the major package of tax cuts that was approved in July of 2025. The attendance of Israel's Prime Minister Benjamin Netanyahu and Ukraine's President Volodymyr Zelensky at the invitation-only memorial service will testify to his lasting influence on American foreign policy. Netanyahu and Zelensky will also meet separately with Trump before the service. Graham, 71, had just returned from Ukraine when he died abruptly on July 11th, and Netanyahu has called him one of the greatest friends the State of Israel has ever known. The services will begin with a ceremony in the rotunda of the U.S. Capitol. Both the Capitol and National Cathedral services will be streamed online and closed to the public. Graham's remains will be taken to South Carolina afterward for funeral services in Columbia. His sister, Darlene Graham, is currently filling his seat and is campaigning with Trump's endorsement to represent South Carolina for a full Senate term. Graham was a garrulous lawmaker who maintained relationships across the aisle. His ability to work with people who disagreed with him was a defining aspect of his leadership, and South Carolina Representative Sherry Biggs reported so. What made Lindsey exceptional was his ability to work on difficult issues while maintaining personal relationships with people who disagreed with him. Biggs said this in delivering remarks at a program honoring Graham in the Capitol Rotunda. He believed that conversations matter, Biggs added. He believed that showing up mattered. And he believed that leadership meant finding a way forward, even when the path was complicated. Ukraine's President Volodymyr Zelensky arrived at the White House at 9:40 a.m. Eastern Time. His meeting with Trump, which began at 9:47 a.m., is closed to the press. But Zelensky had said he seeks strategic cooperation from the U.S. and anyone else willing to help defend his country from Russia. The Reverend Dr. Margaret Gruen Kibben, chaplain of the House, said in an opening prayer that Graham had a pragmatic determination to get things done, even when negotiating with the other side. Most would realize no better friend, Gibbons said. And staying in the political arena a bit longer, we move to an article with some somewhat different subject matter. The headline here reads, "New Mitch McConnell Photo Fuels Online Conspiracy Theories." The latest photo of Senator Mitch McConnell is ramping up questions about his health and online conspiracy theories about his condition. McConnell, 84, was hospitalized in June after being reported unconscious at his Washington residence. His office said earlier this month that the former Senate Majority Leader's health is improving, but details about his condition have been scarce. In a post to his social media on July 13th, McConnell addressed the concerns about his health, saying a fall which left him briefly unconscious had landed him in the hospital. He added he was dealing with a mild case of pneumonia, sharing a photo of himself in a hospital bed. The image led to even more speculation, as many online alleged it was created or altered with artificial intelligence. Even after the longtime lawmaker's office had confirmed that his health was improving. In the latest photo, dated July 26th, McConnell is seen in a similar pose next to his wife, Elaine Chao, intensifying suspicions that these images don't reflect reality. In an accompanying statement, his office said he was still having intense physical therapy. On social media, some users alleged the new photo was AI slop, while others reposted heavily circulated, unfounded conspiracy theories that McConnell had died. Others turned the photo into AI-generated videos and shared posts mocking the believability of the latest image. Experts say it's normal to wonder about a public figure's health, especially a politician who can heavily influence Americans' rights. When a highly powerful elected official is observed publicly experiencing a medical issue, it is reasonable to expect public discussion as well as a public response from the leader, Laura Pettiford, marriage and family therapist and psychiatric nurse practitioner, had previously told USA Today. In general, if conspiracy theories sound ridiculous, experts say they highlight people's eagerness to make sense of the unknown. Human brains like to understand things, and they like to have predictability, and they like to have control over their environment, psychotherapist Stephanie Sarkis had previously told USA Today. When you have perceived threats in your environment, a conspiracy theory can help you make sense of your distress. And when it comes to conspiracy theories, we're all susceptible, said Dolores Alberison, a professor at the University of Pennsylvania. Because we cannot physically verify many of our beliefs. Is the earth round, for example? We need to trust sources and documentation. If we trust trustworthy sources, we're generally safe, although all sources are fallible. If we trust unworthy ones, we're in danger, Alberson previously had said to USA Today. But health speculation

0: WKAR Radio Reading Service is intended for the use of persons who are blind, visually impaired, or may not be able to hold a book or newspaper. By continuing to listen, you verify that you qualify within one of these categories. Thank you for listening to WKAR Radio Reading Service from Michigan State University.
1: Called police after being shot, the sheriff says. Mia Bianimi, the wife of Kansas City Chiefs offensive coordinator Eric Bianimi, made the 911 call after being shot twice by her son, according to Loudoun County Sheriff Mike Chapman. While not explicitly naming the victim in the case, Chapman told ABC 7 News and WJLA in Washington, D.C., that the victim of the alleged shooting called emergency services after being shot a couple of times. She had called in. The mother, who we know, had called in the shooting, and it was involving the son. So that's where we're at right now, Chapman said on July 27th. Mia Bianimi is hospitalized for serious injuries, according to Chiefs head coach Andy Reid. She is in stable condition. Our hearts go out to Eric and his family. Thoughts and prayers are with them, Reid told reporters on Monday the 27th. Mia is now stable, which is a plus. We all love EB, and you hate seeing these things happen. Chapman added that the investigation remains ongoing. We have to go through an entire investigation to find out exactly where everybody was, what everybody did, what prompted it, how it all transpired, but we're conducting that investigation right now, he said. Later named by Chapman, Elijah Bianimi is being held without bond and faces three felony charges: malicious wounding, use of a firearm in the commission of a felony, and discharge of a firearm inside of a dwelling. Arraignment took place on Monday, July 27th, according to an online court record, and a preliminary hearing is scheduled for August 31st. Eric Bianimi is currently away from the Chiefs and with his wife in the hospital as NFL training camps get underway. Labeling it a domestic disturbance, Chapman added that he is unaware of any prior incidents or arrests that occurred at the family home where the alleged shooting took place. We don't know of any incidents before at that particular residence as far as any prior arrests. I'm not aware of any. But we're going to conduct that part of the research as well, Chapman said. And this next article gives us a bit of an international view. The headline here reads, Japan rocked by major earthquake. Buildings collapsed. People trapped. A major earthquake struck Japan on July 28th, injuring at least 50 people, collapsing buildings and damaging roads, according to authorities and local reports of the news. The quake hit at 4:27 local time, about 3 miles east of the coastal city of Uto in the Kumamoto Prefecture. It had a magnitude of 6.8, according to the U.S. Geological Survey. The Japanese Meteorological Agency reported the magnitude at 7.1. In the initial aftermath of the earthquake, Japanese authorities issued a tsunami warning that was later lifted. The country's meteorological agency warned residents that additional strong earthquakes could happen over the next week. Landslides are also a major risk in areas with weakened ground, according to the agency. More than 50 people were reported injured at one hospital, according to public broadcaster NHK. At a shopping mall, people were trapped after an explosion, according to fire officials. Images from outside the Aeon Mall in Kashima Town show a badly damaged building among the debris. We have already been informed that people have been injured, Japanese Prime Minister Sanae Takaichi said. Power outages and fires have occurred in some areas, and there has also been damage to roads and bridges, as well as the collapse of some buildings. The power company Kyushu Electric Power said nearly 46,000 homes in the Kumamoto Prefecture were without power after the earthquake. Of all the countries within the seismically active zone around the Pacific Ocean, Japan is among the most active, according to the USGS.

0: It's within the Ring of Fire and lies at the western edge of the Pacific Plate. At the intersection of tectonic plates and along subduction zones where rock slabs deep in the earth move under others. Japan's dense seismic network also means it catches and records more earthquakes. Just over a decade ago, on April 16th of 2016, a magnitude 7.0 quake hit Kumamoto a day after strong foreshocks had killed several people. In total, more than 200 were killed in the quakes. The Aeon Mall, where people were reportedly trapped on July 28th, was also badly damaged in that 2016 earthquake. And this next article takes us back into the world of politics and asks a question. The headline reads, "If McConnell's Senate seat was vacant, how would Kentucky fill it?" Senator Mitch McConnell's hospitalization has sparked renewed questions about the process for filling a vacant seat in Kentucky. Here's how it works. As speculation around U.S. Senator Mitch McConnell's health reaches a fever pitch, some are raising concerns about the possibility of the 84-year-old's return to Congress at a time when Republicans hold a narrow edge. With McConnell not running for re-election, Democratic candidate Charles Booker and U.S. Representative Andy Barr, the GOP nominee, will face off for the full-term seat in November. But if a vacancy occurs before his successor takes office, Kentucky could hold a special election to temporarily fill the role, as was required by a 2024 state law change. Communications on McConnell's health have been sparse since the senator was hospitalized on June 14th. Audio from a D.C. Emergency Services dispatch, first shared on social media by journalist Desiree Townsend, described medical personnel being called to a residence McConnell's has used near the U.S. Capitol to assist someone who could be in cardiac arrest. McConnell's office has provided only limited updates as to his condition. In a statement from July 27th, McConnell, 84, said he was still having intense physical therapy. Even with McConnell, Republicans have a slim lead in the Senate at 53 members, with 45 Democrats and two independents who caucus with the minority party. The process for filling U.S. Senate vacancies is similar to the process for filling other federal and state elected offices, although that wasn't always the case. Under Kentucky law, a U.S. Senate vacancy must be filled by a special election, which must be called for by the governor. Kentucky statutes do not lay out a timeline on which exactly the special election must be held, but there are several time requirements to give voters, candidates, and political parties a chance to organize prior to an election. Once the governor issues a proclamation, a copy must be sent to the sheriffs of each county at least 63 days before the election. Then political parties or organizations can file petitions and certificates of nomination within a deadline of 56 days before the election. State Representative Stephen Rudy, a Republican from Paducah, who sponsored a bill to revise the Senate vacancy process in 2024, said in the event that a vacancy occurs close to a general election, the two would likely be held concurrently, allowing the vacancy to be filled between November and the swearing-in ceremony in January. Rudy pointed to U.S. Representative James Comer, who ran in a concurrent election in 2016 after former U.S. Representative Ed Whitfield resigned in September of that year. Comer was able to take office as soon as the November elections were certified, giving him a few months of seniority over the other members of his freshman congressional class. U.S. Representative Thomas Massie also took office early after former Congressman Jeff Davis resigned, prompting Governor Steve Beshear to call a special election on the same day as the 2012 general election. Although political parties and organizations have the opportunity to create new nominations and petitions for a special election, with the Democratic and Republican primaries over, it's likely nominees Barr and Booker would appear on both ballots. We're not, in the unfortunate event that we see this, we're not going to probably see any big nomination shakeups, even with a special election, Rudy said. I mean, you never know. Over the years, McConnell was heavily involved in efforts to change the way Kentucky fills U.S. Senate seats that are vacant. In 2021, the General Assembly, under pressure from McConnell, changed state law by shifting appointment power from the governor to the former senator's party. Under the 2021 law, rather than being able to appoint anyone to that role, the governor would have to choose a candidate from a list of three recommendations provided by the executive committee of the former senator's party. After the vacancy was filled, a special election would be held with any candidate who had garnered 1,000 signatures being eligible to run. In 2024, the legislature changed the law again, passing House Bill 622, which requires U.S. Senate vacancies to be filled only through special elections. Rudy denied claims that he filed the bill because of concerns about McConnell's health, instead saying it aligns the process for Senate vacancies with that of other congressional and state offices. One person should never pick the senator, Rudy said. That is what the 17th Amendment wanted to do, to put it to the power of the people to elect their representatives to the United States and the Senate. The 2024 bill was vetoed by Democratic Governor Andy Beshear, though the Republican-dominated legislature ultimately overrode his action. In his veto message, Beshear said the administration, quote, deserves the same authority as previous administrations, end quote. In House Bill 622, the General Assembly changes its mind for the second time in 3 years on how vacancies in the U.S. Senate are filled, Beshear said. Prior to these maneuvers, the same system has been in place since 1942. Kentucky has not had a U.S. Senate vacancy since either law was passed, so the method remains untested. Four other states also fill vacancies only through special elections: North Dakota, Oregon, Rhode Island, and Wisconsin. And speaking of state politics, we move over to an article that comes to us from Georgia. The headline here reads, "Is Mike Collins still under House Ethics Investigation? Where he stands." Representative Mike Collins is locked in a crucial race for a U.S. Senate seat in Georgia, and it won't be easy to win. The Trump-backed candidate faces an uphill battle against incumbent Democratic Senator John Ossoff, who leads early in polling and who has garnered national attention in recent weeks as a possible 2028 presidential candidate, despite Ossoff repeatedly saying that he won't run. Collins is also carrying a lot of political baggage. A recent CNN investigation found his son-in-law propped up white supremacist groups and spread anti-Semitic messages to a large online audience. Collins responded by saying, "Nobody speaks for me," but has yet to denounce the messages or speech used by his family member. His office has been plagued by staffing changes as Collins works with his third chief of staff following inappropriate online posts and staff connections to Holocaust deniers. He is also at the center of a House ethics investigation, one that included a previous chief of staff, and that hasn't gone away now that he hopes to hop chambers from the House to the Senate. In October of 2025, the Office of Congressional Conduct transmitted a referral to the House Committee on Ethics over claims Collins may have used congressional resources for, quote, unofficial or otherwise unauthorized purposes, end quote. One of Collins' staffers, Brandon Phillips, was also being investigated. Collins was accused of retaining an employee who did no work for his office. The employee, a woman named Caroline Craze, was in a relationship with Phillips, Collins' chief of staff at the time. Collins and Phillips were accused of paying Craze with congressional funds and dispensing special favors or privileges, both violations of the House rules and possibly a violation of federal law. In a January report, the Ethics Board recommended the investigation continue, quote, because there is substantial reason to believe that Representative Collins used congressional resources, quote, end quote, to pay Craze. The Committee on Ethics said it would continue to gather information necessary to complete its review, but there has not been a public update to the investigation since. Collins long stood by Phillips, denying the accusations and continuing to work with him on his Senate campaign. But the investigation into Phillips died when he was fired for posting a joke on social media, making fun of a woman who tried to take her own life after accusing Matt Lauer of rape. Collins issued a statement on the post saying it was made without his knowledge or his approval. He called it despicable and said it in no way represents or reflects my values or the values of this campaign. He then apologized and said he has made staffing changes to ensure this type of behavior never happens again, including firing Phillips. No longer under the House's employment and jurisdiction, the investigation into Phillips closed. Collins has referred to the House investigation as a nothing burger and ultimately irrelevant to his candidacy for the Senate. In a primary debate in April, when questioned by then-opponent Buddy Carter about the investigation, Collins said it came from an anonymous complaint that anyone can file. On other campaign stops, Collins said he treats his team and trusts his team moving forward. Derek Dooley, who faced Collins in the primary runoff, also used the investigation in his campaign message. Dooley painted Collins as an untrustworthy steward of taxpayer dollars. This has been a bogus and politically motivated complaint since day one, and we look forward to the committee that fully clearing Representative Collins in short order, Collins spokesperson Corbin Keown said in a recent statement to the Atlanta Journal-Constitution. If the House investigation is still ongoing after January, Collins' fate might be determined by whether he wins the Senate seat or not. If Collins loses his race against Althoff, he will no longer be a member of the House once the person who won his vacant seat is sworn in. At that point, the House investigation will simply be closed, as Collins is no longer an active member. If Collins wins the race for Senate, it's a little less clear on the next steps. Collins would no longer be a member of the House, and the OCC would lose jurisdiction, but he would still remain a member of Congress. It's unclear whether the investigation could take a different form or be completed. Ethical violation investigations can also continue if it involves breaking federal law. Evidence compiled by the committee could be sent to the Department of Justice or left available for the agency to pursue criminal charges against the House member, no matter if they're still in office. The DOJ does have jurisdiction over former elected officials. Part of the accusations against Collins included misappropriation of federal funds, which could be investigated further by the DOJ. While the OCC is unable to comment on ongoing investigations, USA Today reached out to the office to clarify the next steps of the investigation should Collins win the Senate seat. The USA Today has not yet received a response. And we move again to another state political view, this one from Texas with a headline that reads, Tallarico pulls ahead of Paxton by 5 points. In new Texas Senate race poll. A little over 4 months before Election Day, the Senate race in Texas to replace U.S. Senator John Cornyn remains contentious, as a new poll shows the Democratic candidate has opened a 5-point lead over the Republican. The Texas Public Opinion Research released a new poll on Tuesday, July 28th, showing Republican Texas Attorney General Ken Paxton trailing Democratic Texas State Representative James Tallarico. The poll comes after two other polls in late June showed Paxton and Tallarico tied within each other's poll's margin of error. So here's a deeper look into the Texas Senate poll from TPOR. The poll was conducted from July 15th through 17th, polling 1,048 likely Texas voters, with a margin of error of plus or minus 3.4 percentage points. It was conducted by TPOR, which labels itself as a nonpartisan public opinion research group. Democratic strategist Luke Warford directs it. The poll found that Tallarico at 45% leads Paxson at 40% by 5 points in the U.S. Senate race, a 2-point increase from TPOR's post-runoff poll in May, with Tallarico continuing to retain strong support from moderates as well as independents. The poll also found that Tallarico's performance is driven by voters saying Tallarico better understands the economic challenges working Texans face than Paxton by 7 points, and that they trust Tallarico to address affordability issues by Paxton by over a 9-point margin. However, the poll also found that 14% of Texas voters remain undecided, with 19% leaning toward Paxton and 10% toward Tallarico and 5% toward Libertarian Ted Brown. Among Black and Latino voters, Tallarico is strongly favored, leading Black voters by 63 points, 71% to 8%, and Latino voters by 46 points, 66 to 20. Paxton, on the other hand, leads among white voters by 20 points, 53% to 33%. The poll was done after the Texas Tribune and ProPublica published a joint investigation on July 7th, alleging that Paxton had voted in 6 elections in the past 2 years using a former address. This led the Collin County Democratic Party to file a complaint on July 14th with the state's chief elections officer to determine whether Paxton had violated the state's election laws. Paxton's campaign told USA Today on July 17th that it disputes the allegations made in the investigation and that Paxton is a lawful registered Texas voter in full compliance of the law. Before this poll, 2 polls in June showed the race was virtually deadlocked. A New York Times Siena poll published on June 30th showed Paxton tied at 47% with Tallarico. The poll comes after a June 23rd poll from the University of Texas and the Texas Politics Project that showed Paxton at 43% and Tallarico at 42%, a 1-point gap well within the survey's margin of error. And though this next article comes to us from California, its subject matter definitely has a federal view. The headline reads, California AG to take on Trump's appeal to Supreme Court voting rules. For months, California's mail-in ballots have been a focal point of criticism from the federal government and have fueled arguments about the need for change, even as state leaders have defended the safety and legitimacy of the state's results. California Attorney General Rob Bonta reaffirmed his office's pledge to defend residents' right to vote, even after the Trump administration asked the Supreme Court to bypass a ruling regarding his executive order, which halted his administration from implementing new rules on mail-in ballots for the upcoming midterm election. On July 27th, Trump administration filed an emergency appeal after a lower court ruled to block the administration from creating a federal list of eligible voters via an executive order signed by Trump in March. This request comes a day after California Attorney General Rob Bonta and others on the lawsuit celebrated the federal court's decision to maintain a hold on President Donald Trump's executive order, which would have required the Department of Homeland Security to create state-by-state citizen lists of eligible voters, which the Postal Service would have used to determine whether voters should be allowed to vote by mail. The Trump administration does not have authority under the U.S. Constitution to dictate how states administer elections, Bonta said on July 26th. This decision ensures key provisions of President Trump's second elections-related executive order remain blocked for the upcoming midterm elections in the plaintiff states. We will continue fighting to protect the right to vote and defend the rule of law. However, in the appeal, the Department of Justice argues that the injunction was an indefensible decision, as it prevents federal agents from implementing the president's executive order, and that the lower court preemptively decided that whatever the agencies may choose to do will necessarily be unlawful. The district court correctly blocked key provisions of President Trump's second elections-related executive order, and the Court of Appeals properly declined in a well-reasoned order to grant the federal government's request to pause that injunction, a spokesperson for the Attorney General's office said in an email to USA Today. We look forward to filing our response to the government's application in the U.S. Supreme Court by the deadline set by Justice Jackson. The Supreme Court asked the states challenging the order to respond to the administration's appeal by August the 3rd. USA Today reached out to California Governor Gavin Newsom's office for comment, but did not hear back by the time of publication. As part of its push to reform the voting system in the United States, the Trump administration cited California as a reason the country needs to place restrictions on mail-in ballots. On several occasions, Trump has pointed to California's system of counting mail-in ballots on and after the election day, which took days before voters learned the official results. These delays led Trump to criticize the state's election and make false and unproven accusations as a leading Republican candidate in the Los Angeles mayoral race fell behind in votes days after the election, ultimately resulting in him falling out of the upcoming general election. The criticism doesn't end at the federal government, as Republican gubernatorial candidate Steve Hilton criticized the state system and called it an absolute farce shortly after the state's primary election. Since then, Hilton has made it a key part of his campaign after expressing his dismay at the state's election system and urging voters to consider supporting voter ID laws and reforms. For years now, the estimates from her in California is that you got millions of wrong names on the voter rolls, Hilton said in an interview with CNN on July 23rd. He noted that some of these names can stem from people who have moved out of state or changed addresses, but emphasized that the state ought to address this issue if it wanted to reassure voters regarding the legitimacy of the election. That being said, California Governor Gavin Newsom has reaffirmed in the past that his administration has prioritized the safety of California's election process and residents' right to vote in these elections. California will not allow our elections to be commandeered by political intimidation, abuse of power, or chaotic interference from extremists chasing conspiracy theories. This law protects voters, election workers, and the integrity of the democratic process from election deniers who want to undermine democracy, Newsom said in May after signing Senate Bill 73. Since entering the governor's seat in 2021, Newsom has signed 10 bills into law that were aimed at safeguarding the elections. And we move next to an article that comes out of the entertainment section, but has somewhat of a crime-based story. The headline here reads, Nancy Guthrie Sheriff shares update after Savannah Guthrie's video plea. The search for Savannah Guthrie's missing mother, Nancy Guthrie, is far from over, according to the sheriff overseeing the case. Pima County Sheriff Chris Nanos shared an update on the high-profile investigation during an appearance on the Today Show Tuesday, July 28th. Nancy Guthrie was reported missing on February 1st and has not been seen since she returned home from a family game night the prior evening. Investigators in Arizona believe she was taken from her home against her will. So far, no arrests have been made amid the ongoing search. We have so much DNA to sort through. We have so much in terms of video evidence to look at, Nana said, so I'm still positive that we're going to resolve this case. In February, the FBI released images of a suspect attempting to tamper with the camera at Nancy Guthrie's front door before her disappearance, but authorities have yet to identify the individual. The person is described as a man, approximately 5'9" to 5'10" tall, with an average build, who was wearing a black 25-liter Ozark Trail hiker pack backpack. Nanas's remarks came a day after Guthrie spoke out on the disappearance of her mother in an emotional video shared on social media. Our family is in agony. We're in a nightmare that will not end. Nothing about our situation has changed, the longtime Today anchor said in the minute-long interview on video. We will never stop looking for her. We will always ache for her and feel that hole in our hearts. Guthrie, who was not on air Monday morning as she continues filming for NBC's new Wordle game show, then appeared to speak to whoever knows information about her mother's whereabouts. I know that she tried to do things the right way, so I'm asking you, I'm begging you, to do the right thing now. Make the right choice. Help us find her. Tell us where to look for her, she continued. I truly believe it is never too late to do the right thing. Help us bring this situation to an end. For all of us, no matter where we've been and what we've done, I believe there is always a way home. The FBI is offering a reward of $100,000 for information leading to Nancy Guthrie's recovery and or the arrest and conviction of anyone involved in her disappearance. The Guthrie family has also offered their own reward of $1 million. And our next move is to jump ahead to the money section of the today's USA Today. And as we land on that front page, we find a lead article that comes to us from the personal finance area. The headline reads, Affording a Home's More Than a Mortgage, How Dream Homes Can Drain You. Buying a home is a huge milestone that people save up most of their lives for, but it's very different from owning a home, according to a survey. Nearly 2 in 3 home buyers said homeownership has been more expensive than anticipated, according to business software Jobber's survey of 800 adults who purchased a home in the last 2 years. Of those, only 44% budgeted for ongoing maintenance, according to the data. Buyers are so focused on home ownership that most budget for the purchase, not the full cost of ownership, which can cause emotional and financial stress, according to the survey. More than half said home ownership has been more stressful than expected. 36% have lost sleep over repair or cost concerns, and 34% have even questioned their decision to buy, according to the survey. For many home buyers, the biggest financial surprises came from the cost of maintaining their home, according to the Jobber's report. Whether it's a leaking pipe, a failing HVAC system, or an urgent repair that can't be delayed, unexpected costs often require immediate decisions and can quickly strain household budgets. Most home buyers expect eventual maintenance and repairs, but many are caught off guard when they're needed within the first 2 years. While 86% of homeowners described their home as move-in ready at closing, 58% uncovered unexpected repairs after moving in, according to the Jobber data. And those repairs weren't cheap. Nearly 3 of 4 buyers say they spent an upwards of $10,000 on unexpected repairs or maintenance within those first 2 years. Beyond repairs and maintenance, homeowners can also be stung by high insurance costs and property taxes, experts say. Homeownership premiums have increased 46% since 2021, including a 12% rise just last year, according to an insurance comparison marketplace Insurify's home insurance report. Insurance has become an extremely significant piece of the puzzle in many parts of the country, as premiums continue to rise. comparison site LendingTree reported this in their report. It attributes the jump in insurance rates to more adverse weather events and inflation raising the costs of building materials, labor, and home repairs. Home ownership makes up 8.5%, or about $200, of the typical $2,354 of monthly housing costs for homeowners with a mortgage nationwide, according to a LendingTree analysis. In 20 states, insurance rises to 10% or more of monthly housing costs, according to the survey. Nebraska leads with home insurance swallowing nearly 20% of housing costs, followed by Oklahoma at 17.6% and Texas at 14.4%. Nebraska, Oklahoma, and Texas all have severe wind and hail risks, and Texas homeowners face additional threats from hurricanes and even wildfires depending on their location, said Robert Bott, LendingTree insurance analyst and licensed insurance agent. Insurance companies in these states have priced the potential costs of these types of disasters into their rates. But not all rising insurance costs are tied to climate rate risks. State insurance regulators can signify and significantly influence whether and when policyholders see that risk reflected in their premiums, according to Julia Talasine, economic analyst and a licensed insurance agent at Insurify. Insurance affordability has become a kitchen table issue. Inflation and climate risk have made it a key cost consideration, sometimes determining whether someone can afford a home in the area where they want to buy, she said. More than 3 of 4 homeowners said their property taxes rose more than what they had budgeted for, and 64% said they were shocked by the size of the bill, according to property tax consulting service Ownwell's survey of 2,500 homeowners fielded in March. In 2024, property tax costs rose across every major metro from the prior year, LendingTree said after analyzing the latest government data. Homeowners paid a median of $3,119 annually in property taxes, or $260 a month, and this was up 5.1%, according to the analysis. Additionally, many eager buyers, especially younger ones, enter home ownership after making significant compromises that can hurt them. According to Jobber, 93% of Gen Z buyers made concessions to buy the home they wanted, including 10% who had waived contingencies or what might be considered a legal escape clause like inspection, appraisal, and financial protections. Paying for an inspection that can uncover issues can be worth the money, according to the report. Know that property taxes will probably rise after you purchase a home. Property taxes are calculated by multiplying your home's assessed value based on what your home will sell for and the local tax rate. Assuming you purchase the home for more than what the previous owners paid years ago, your home will likely be reassessed higher, and that will push up the property tax. Insurance premiums are trending upward as well, but insurance commissioners manage rate change requests from insurers and the overall stability of the state's insurance market. That could give voters a say, Talasine said. Insurance commissioners are powerful public officials that consumers rarely know about, she said. In 11 states, voters choose a commissioner, and in 39, the governor appoints one. This year, 4 states have insurance commissioner seats on the November 3rd ballot: California, Georgia, Kansas, and Oklahoma, all of which are facing rising insurance costs, they said. And 36 states with appointed commissioners are holding gubernatorial elections, including Arizona, Iowa, Michigan, Nevada, and Wisconsin, where the party could flip, according to Cook Political Report forecasts. The 2026 midterm elections could materially affect home ownership insurance premiums for millions of Americans. And we move to another article based in the area of personal finance. The headline here reads, "Court limits COVID tax refund claims, but Americans should hang on." The potential for a big COVID-era tax refund may have just gotten a haircut in the latest court ruling that touches on the subject, according to lawyers. A federal tax court judge ruled last week in Bowen versus Commissioner that only deadline-related and not accuracy-related penalties during the COVID-19 pandemic years qualify for the protections of the Internal Revenue Code Section 7508A, the law used to allow the government to delay tax deadlines, stop penalty fees, and pause interest during emergencies like the 3.5-year pandemic. If the ruling holds, COVID-related refund and abatement claims millions of Americans may have filed for before July 10th could be subject to this more limited interpretation by the IRS and see either smaller or possibly no refunds. However, lawyers warn this setback may only be temporary and Americans should hang in. Appellate courts will have the final say, wrote Matthew Lee, partner at Fox Rothschild, in a blog post. Final answers may still be several years away. Section 7508A is meant to provide relief to taxpayers in times of crisis by giving the IRS the authority to temporarily halt tax deadlines. Affected individuals and businesses don't have to face financial penalties for late filings or payments. And the scope of relief is what various courts are deciding, according to the lawyers. And this next article has a food taste to it. The headline reads, National Chicken Wing Day deals at Buffalo Wild Wings, Wingstop, and more. This Wednesday, July 29th, is a day to wing it. It's National Chicken Wing Day. Unofficial food holidays abound. Chicken has National Fried Chicken Day on July 6th and Raising Cane's National Chicken Finger Day, which was Monday, July 27th in the month of July alone. But National Chicken Wing Day has some official and historical basis. Then Mayor of Buffalo, New York, Stan Mikowski in 1977 proclaimed July 29th as Chicken Wing Day to celebrate thousands of pounds of chicken wings being consumed by Buffalonians in restaurants and taverns throughout the city each week.
1: This is Bob Myers from the Historical Society of Michigan with a Michigan History Moment.
2: Everyone called him Soapy, and he won six terms as Michigan's governor. G. Menon Williams was born in Detroit in 1911. He was the son of the founder of the Menon brand of men's personal care products. Those included soap and shaving cream. When Williams and his brothers spent the summer at a Colorado ranch, the ranch hands nicknamed them Lather, Suds, and Soapy. Williams went by Soapy for the rest of his life. Despite his wealthy upbringing, Soapy was a staunch liberal. His religious convictions, the impact of the Great Depression, and his marriage to social worker Nancy Quirk convinced him that government had an obligation to the poor and to ensure equal rights for all. As a politician, he alienated Adlai Stevenson, John F. Kennedy, Lyndon Johnson, and other leaders of the Democratic Party by criticizing their refusal to commit to racial equality. When running for governor, Soapy campaigned for 18 to 20 hours a day. He started at 5:30 a.m., shaking hands at factory shift changes. Once, while campaigning at a county fair, people mistook him for a raffle ticket salesman. He sold 160 tickets in a half an hour. At campaign breakfasts, he often met with the cooks and waitresses, whom he called the real Democrats. Soapy Williams adopted a green and white polka dot bow tie as his symbol. He started wearing bow ties after his necktie dangled into a bowl of soup during a dinner given for former Michigan Governor Frank Murphy. In later campaigns, his billboards did not even include his name, only the bow tie. Williams even wore his bow tie with a cutaway formal coat at President Kennedy's funeral. He refused to compromise on civil rights. In 1960, he criticized John F. Kennedy's lukewarm endorsement of civil rights. He demanded that Kennedy promise not to select Lyndon Johnson as his running mate. When Kennedy picked Johnson anyway, it was Soapy Williams who bellowed, "No!" on national television at the Democratic Party convention. Amid fights with the state legislature and Michigan's near bankruptcy in the recession of 1960, Williams opted not to run for another term as governor. He served on the Michigan Supreme Court from 1970 to 1987 and died the following year at the age of 76. Soapy Williams rests today in the Protestant Cemetery on Mackinac Island. This Michigan History Moment was brought to you by MichiganHistoryMagazine.org.
3: 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Partly cloudy skies this evening. We'll see a low of 58. Mostly sunny for the next couple of days. A high of 83 on Wednesday, 87 on Thursday. And we'll see a mix of clouds and sun on your Friday with a chance of rain in the afternoon. A high of 87. 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

Hello, everyone, and welcome back to the program. This edition covers the week of July 19th, 2026. I hope everyone is doing well and enjoying the summer break. We've got lots of stories, or lots of interesting stories, for you this week, so let's get started. Our first story this week comes from Tim Dixon at timdixon.net/blog. How blind AI pioneers are shaping accessible tech. This was written, of course, by Tim Dixon, and it was published on July 4th. I have lost count of the number of times a mainstream feature turned up years after blind people have already built their own version of it. Screen readers made computers speak long before voice assistant was a marketing term. The same pattern is repeating with AI, and once again, blind AI pioneers are working out what these tools are actually good for. We are blind AI pioneers, whether we meant to be or not. Necessity does that to a community. When built-in tools do not work for you, you either give up or build something that does. And blind and low-vision people have spent decades doing the second thing. AI has turned out to be a genuinely useful new material to build with. What strikes me is not that blind people are using ChatGPT, Claude, or Gemini, but that we are using them to close specific long-standing accessibility gaps, often faster than the companies who owe us those fixes. It's not the first time either. Plenty of us were wearing Meta's Ray-Ban smart glasses and asking for their AI to describe a room, read a menu, or identify a product long before the glasses became a mainstream fashion item. We are always looking at the newest technology first and asking what it can do for us, rather than waiting for someone else to build the accessible version. An itch that needed scratching. Item chooser for NVDA. Stephen Scott, co-host of the Double Tap podcast, wanted something that NVDA users on Windows had envied in VoiceOver for years, a fast, searchable way to jump straight to any item in the current window or web page, much like VoiceOver's Item Chooser, VO plus I, on a Mac. Rather than wait for someone else to write it, Stephen used Claude as a coding partner, talking through the problem conversationally instead of writing code himself. The result is Item Chooser for NVDA, which is free on GitHub and activated with NVDA plus I. Stephen is not a professional developer. He identified a gap, described what he needed in plain language, and ended up with a working NVDA add-on that other blind users now rely on daily. And then there's Quill, a text editor built by someone who actually uses a screen reader. Jeff Bishop has taken on a bigger swing with Quill, that's Q-U-I-L-L, a free open-source writing environment for Windows and Mac OS, built-in screen reader use as the starting design requirement, not an afterthought. Every command on Quill announces its outcome, and nothing depends on visual feedback. It bridges the gap between Notepad and a full-code editor, and it includes an AI writing assistant with a review-first model, so nothing changes in your document without your approval. Jeff talked through Quill's design on DoubleTap, explaining how it meets users where they are. Through configurable profiles, from a clean beginner view to a full developer toolkit. A good example of AI used inside a tool, not a tool generated by AI. Now let's talk about Clipman, the clipboard tool sighted users never think about. Andre Lewis, a blind musician, created Clipman, a free clipboard manager for Windows and Mac that keeps a searchable history of everything copied. It sounds small until you need it. Sighted users rarely think about their clipboard because they can see what they last copied.
Clipman gives that same casual confidence to screen reader users with pinned entries, quick-paced hotkeys, and syncing across machines. Clipman came up alongside Quill on Double Tap in the same episode where accessible gaming developer Robin Christopherson developed dropped in to praise it. A good reminder that genuinely useful, accessible software often comes from individuals solving their own problems first. Learning AI itself from someone who lives it. None of this helps if blind users do not know how to operate ChatGPT, Claude, or Gemini with NVDA, JAWS, VoiceOver, or TalkBack. That is the gap that Tony Gebhard, a totally blind musician and assistive technology professional, has written a book to fill. No Sight Required, The Blind User's Guide to AI, is a practical, no-gatekeeping walkthrough written by someone who uses these tools every day without sight, covering every major AI assistant across Windows, Mac, iPhone, and Android, with screen reader commands spelled out in plain words. It's available on Amazon in ebook and paperback from affiliate link, and Tony sells accessible EPUB, MP3, and Word editions directly if Kindle does not suit you. Why blind AI pioneers keep turning up first. I do not think this is a coincidence. Blind AI pioneers keep turning up early in every new wave of technology because we cannot afford to wait for mainstream accessibility. And AI lowers the barrier that has always stood between a good idea and a working tool. Stephen did not need years of software training to build Item Chooser. Jeff did not need a large team to build Quill's screen reader parody. None of it would have looked the same 3 years ago. The same community keeps shipping more. Kelly Ford's Quickmail, a screen reader-friendly email client for IMAP servers, and Claude Code Reader, an accessible wrapper around Anthropic's Claude Code with native VoiceOver and NVDA JAWS support. Both point to where this is heading: accessible interfaces built around AI tools, not just tools built with AI. What blind AI pioneers mean for the rest of tech. The pattern goes well beyond screen readers and text editors. Configuration software for things like Keychron keyboards and Elgato Stream Decks is often visual only, with no keyboard access and no screen reader labels, leaving blind users to guess or ask for a sighted friend to help them. Community members are now using AI to reverse engineer that software and build their own accessible configuration tools, closing gaps that manufacturers left open. Which raises an obvious question. If a blind user with no engineering background can fix a barrier like that with AI in an afternoon, why did the company selling the product not build it accessibly in the first place? The wider tech industry still treats accessibility as a compliance checkbox far too often, rather than a source of genuine innovation, and AI is quietly exposing how thin that excuse has always been. If you are blind or low vision and have not tried an AI assistant or on a specific accessibility gap in your own workflow, this is where I would start. You do not need to be a developer, just a problem worth solving and the patience to describe it clearly. For our next story, let's turn to the American Foundation for the Blind and the current issue of Access World magazine. And you can find them online at afb.org/AW. And let's hear about the Optaro XL, the iPad Transformer. 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
The Optaro XL is a lightweight stand that holds an iPad securely. With built-in cameras and LED lights that connect to the iPad with a USB-C cable, which is included, and the camera and lights are rechargeable and last about 6.5 hours. When the iPad is connected to the Optaro XL using its second longer USB-C cable while charging, it also charges the iPad at the same time. The camera and light unit built into the Optaro XL case has two cameras, one for viewing what's beneath the camera and the other which provides a wider view for optical character recognition, or OCR. The unit also has two LED lights for maximum light distribution. Both lights can be adjusted in settings to increase or decrease brightness. The Optaro XL case is lightweight, weighing just a couple of pounds, very sturdy, and folds compactly into itself for storage or travel. The Optaro XL expands into several positions, depending on the task and for reading comfort. When fully expanded, the case opens into its highest position, which moves the iPad and camera high enough to write beneath it while looking at the screen to fill out a check or complete a form. Open the Optaro XL app. The Optaro XL app, available free in the App Store, puts everything together by connecting the cameras and lights to the iPad and adding a wide array of magnification features commonly found on dedicated video magnifiers. The first time the Optaro XL is connected to the iPad after the app is installed, it requires a simple setup process to sync the Optaro XL and iPad. Connect the USB-C cable from the Optaro XL to the iPad, turn on the Optaro XL, open the Optaro app, and follow the instructions on the screen. This only needs to be done during the initial setup. Once installed, the Optaro app opens a ribbon of icons across the bottom of the screen. The icons can be hidden with a tap on the screen so that they are not in the way while reading. To get started, open the Optaro app, slide a printed document beneath the Optaro XL, and it appears on the screen. The three icons on the right side of the ribbon include a plus and a negative button to increase or decrease magnification. Between them is an overview button. When tapped, it zooms out and returns the view to a default wide-angle appearance. A second tap returns to the original magnified view. Users may find it simpler to use the iPad pinch gestures to increase and decrease magnification. Once magnification is adjusted, simply slide the document beneath the Optaro XL to read it on the screen. By default, magnification can be adjusted up to 15x. Need more magnification? Open Settings, the fourth icon in the ribbon, represented by a gear. Select Maximum Zoom and use the slider to increase it to 22x. Even at the highest magnification, the image remains sharp and clear.

0: 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By continuing to listen, you verify that you qualify within one of these categories. 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
1: Position on the screen, its thickness and color, black or red. In addition, users can choose whether to show or hide the reading support icon if it is not a feature they use regularly. Tell me more. There are several ways to have text read aloud with the Optaro XL. The quickest way to start text-to-speech is to press the first button, identified by an icon resembling a dialogue bubble. The Tell Me button snaps a picture of the image currently on the screen and begins reading it back almost instantly. Tell Me mode reads only what is visible on the screen, making it useful when words are difficult to see or when you simply want a quick sense of what a document contains. To have more text read at once, reduce the magnification so that more text appears on the screen. OCR on the Optaro XL. For more comprehensive text-to-speech reading, the Optaro XL also includes extensive optical character recognition, or OCR, features. OCR on the Optaro XL is fast and accurate. To begin, tap the OCR button to the right of settings. This opens its own ribbon. From left to right, the icons include back, settings, OCR, and scan. The screen view also changes when OCR mode is activated. Magnification is reduced, and the camera view switches to a wider angle to capture more of the document. If the document is fully visible at this point, tapping the OCR icon again scans the document. If the document is too long to be captured in a single image, choose the scan icon instead. Scan mode provides an ingenious way to scan an entire document. After tapping Scan, two buttons appear, back and a right arrow. Tap the right arrow and slide the document forward beneath the Optaro XL until you reach the end. The Optaro XL provides 30 seconds to feed the document through. Tap the check button when finished. With either OCR or Scan, once the image is processed, the text appears on the screen. By default, text is grouped into chunks in the original image, with numbers assigned to each section. Select a chunk of text by tapping it, then tap it a second time to bring up a ribbon containing a play button. Tap play, and the text in that chunk is read aloud, with each word highlighted by a red box as it is spoken. OCR results on the Optaro XL are highly customizable through the Read Aloud Settings menu. Here, users can adjust reading speed as well as appearance of the text. For example, instead of displaying text on the original image, users can have the text presented in a separate block or even as a scrolling line across the screen. Four sans serif fonts are available for OCR converted text. Once the play button is tapped, the text is converted according to the selected preferences and read aloud. Magnification and color filters can be applied to the converted text to further fine-tune the reading experience. When reading is complete, tap the back button to return to the original menu. The default ribbon also contains one additional feature, the camera button. Tap the camera button to open a menu for saving, sharing, and retrieving images. Images can be shared using the iPad's built-in sharing features, and images already saved in Gallery can be opened in the Optaro XL app. Customizing the Optaro XL. In addition to the many options for magnification, OCR, color filters, and other features, settings includes an option to select the operating mode. By default, when the Optaro XL app opens, the ribbon contains 9 icons along the bottom of the screen. For advanced users, the availability of all these options makes the app very powerful. For a new user or someone with only a few specific needs, this may be more functionality than is required for routine use. The operating mode menu offers 4 ways to configure the Optaro XL app. Simple, Enhanced, Advanced,

0: which is the default operating mode, and advanced, lateral arrangement. The advanced mode with the lateral arrangement splits the ribbon in half and places the icons vertically on either side of the screen. The simple mode, for example, reduces the ribbon to four items: false colors, settings, plus and minus. 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Final thoughts. The Optaro XL quickly transforms an iPad into a very powerful video magnifier with its sturdy stand, LED lights, and dual camera system. The free app available in the Apple App Store is wonderfully customizable, offering a wide variety of features that may not be found on other video magnifiers, such as reading support and the ability to format OCR output as a scrolling horizontal line of text. The stand is designed for both comfortable reading and simple writing tasks beneath it when fully extended. It is ideal for reading and working with single-page documents, receipts, envelopes, and other thin printed materials. 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The White House wants to make it harder for people with disabilities to sue federal agencies. And this is written by Michelle Diament and published on July 16th. The White House is pushing back on a long-running lawsuit over its disability accommodations by challenging the right of people with disabilities to sue the federal government. Last year, a federal judge ordered the White House to reinstate sign language interpreters at many press briefings. The order came after the National Association of the Deaf and two deaf individuals sued, arguing that a lack of interpreters violates Section 04 of the Rehabilitation Act of 1973, a law barring disability discrimination in federally funded programs. Now, the Trump administration is appealing the ruling, but their argument in the case could have implications extending far beyond the presence of interpreters. In court filings, attorneys with the Department of Justice now claim that people with disabilities don't have the right to sue federal agencies under Section 504. Quote, the Rehabilitation Act's text, structure, and history make it clear that Section 504, even assuming that it provides an individual right, does not provide a private right of action against federal agencies in their programmatic capacities. The Justice Department attorneys wrote in their appeal to the U.S. Court of Appeals for the District of Columbia. Instead, the Trump administration contends that people with disabilities who believe they have been discriminated against can make claims under the Administrative Procedures Act. Disability advocates say this argument is out of step with Supreme Court precedent and that the federal government itself has frequently made the opposite argument in previous court cases. Quote, they're arguing in a nutshell that there is no private right of action, that there is no right for an individual to go before the court and say my rights have been violated under Section 504, said Amy Robertson, an attorney who filed the amicus brief in the case on behalf of nine disability advocacy groups. It really would mean it would be more difficult to challenge discrimination by any federal agencies, unquote. In practice, this could affect people with disabilities facing a whole host of issues with the federal government, ranging from discrimination when interacting with the Transportation Security Administration at the airport, or struggling to obtain accessible materials from the Social Security Administration, Robertson said. Quote, for more than four decades, disabled people have relied on the private right of action under Section 504 to hold the federal government accountable when it discriminates in national parks, veterans' hospitals, federal prisons, and the halls of power. Those gains were not won through agency self-policy, policing. They were won by disabled people going to court, unquote, the disability group's amicus brief states. Quote, a ruling eliminating that right as to executive agencies would close the courthouse door to the many millions of disabled people who participate in federal programs at precisely the moment when federal enforcement of disability rights is most uncertain, unquote. The groups behind the amicus brief include the Disability Rights Education and Defense Fund, the American Association of People with Disabilities, the Autistic Women and Non-Binary Network, Communication First, Disability Law United, Disability Rights Bar Association, Justice in Aging, the National Federation of the Blind, and Paralyzed Veterans of America. The National Association for the Deaf lawsuit originated last year when the White House abruptly stopped including American Sign Language interpreters at briefings after President Donald Trump took office. The group says that ASL is distinct from English with its own grammar and structure, and closed captioning is inadequate for many ASL speakers. The Trump administration has said that captioning and transcripts are sufficient and that requiring interpreters at White House events, quote, would severely intrude on the president's prerogative to control the image he presents to the public, unquote. Under a preliminary injunction issued in November, U.S. District Judge Amir H. Ali ordered the White House to provide a qualified ASL interpreter at all publicly announced press briefings conducted by Trump or White House Press Secretary Karoline Leavitt. Following the judge's order, the White House started including ASL interpreters at some events. The White House did not respond to a request for comment about its latest claims, and the Justice Department referred to its briefing in the case. The matter is expected to go before a three-judge panel from the U.S. Court of Appeals for the District of Columbia, but is unclear when that will occur. Let's pay a visit to Hadley at hadleyhelps.com, or .org, pardon me. I needed to share with people that I trusted. For Carolyn, connecting with people has always come naturally. When vision loss made it harder to recognize faces, she worried about missing those everyday connections. Hear how speaking up about her vision helped others understand what she needed. Hi, this is Carolyn, and I'm from the Kansas City area. I have macular degeneration. I'm in the advanced stages, geographic atrophy. And it wasn't diagnosed until roughly 10 years ago, but without knowing what was happening to me, I've had it probably for 16 years. When I went into a program for my granddaughter in the evening, like I got off work, I was still able to drive. And I went into the auditorium, and I couldn't find my family. And when they eventually came and got me, and when I sat down, they all said, "We were just waving at you and waiting at you. Why didn't you come?" But I couldn't see anything, and I thought that was strange. Nobody else seemed to think it was strange, but I did, and I think that was the beginning. So one day, I went to a place with a friend of mine, and we had a coupon to get her eyes examined. And she said, "You want to get yours examined?" And I went, oh well, why not? And the doctor told me that I had macular degeneration. He freaked out, and it kind of concerned me. So I went back to my own doctor and asked, and he said, "Yeah, I do have macular degeneration." They just didn't tell me, which I thought was unusual, but that's how I first found out about it. As your eyesight fails you, and when you can't see people's faces and you can't see their expressions, that's a lot of communication. You miss the cues, you know, the humor cues and the things like that. In the beginning, you just don't want people to know. You just don't say anything. But now I do. You become vulnerable when you tell somebody about you. And you share with people you trust because you know how they're going to handle it, what you're going to give to them. And I think what it took is that I needed to share that with people that I trusted with that information, that they would try to understand how I was feeling and treat that vulnerability kindly. And then after you get a few experiences like that, then you build your confidence. I did a lot of volunteer work when I could drive and get to places, and I told a group, you know, I'm gregarious. I would be saying hi to everybody and really connecting, and I said, I can't see you all, so you're going to see me before I can see you. Please, please yell out at me or let me know you're there. And most people don't feel comfortable doing that, or they forget. But one time, I was sitting at church by myself, like three rows back, and someone sat next to me. I could just feel a presence, and I looked over, and I probably cried. She was so sweet. She sat next to me, and she looked at me and said, I see you. And it made me cry. I just love her. So now every time we see each other, I see her first. I'll go sit by them. She'll look back at me, and I go, I see you. It's just a comforting little thing that we do. So you may not have success, but just keep trying. Someone's going to hear you. I mean, it's not always a success, and sometimes it can be disappointing, but just keep trying, because there are people out there that will hear you and feel you and want to be close to you, and you're great. Just because you can't see doesn't mean you aren't you. You're so funny, and you're so interesting, and people want to get to know you. You just got to figure out a way to make that happen. And if you have just joined us, you are listening to the Blindness and Disability News Hour from Mind's Eye Radio in Belleville, Illinois. This program covers the week of July 19th, 2026. Thanks for joining us, and now back to the program. We kick off the second half of this week's program with an article from the July 2026 issue of the Braille Monitor magazine, a publication of the National Federation of the Blind, and you can find them online at nfb.org. The Golden Rule, the Platinum Rule, and the Right to Speak for Ourselves. This is written by Gary Wunder. The Golden Rule is one of the most beautiful moral teachings ever given to humanity. Do unto others as you would have them do unto you. It is simple, memorable, and powerful. It calls us away from selfishness and towards sympathy. It asks us to imagine ourselves in the place of another person and then act with the kindness, fairness, and mercy that we would want if the situation were reversed. There is a reason the rule is called golden. It shines. It reminds us that other people are not obstacles, tools, cases, problems, or projects. They are people. They have feelings. They have hopes. They have fears. They can be hurt. They can be encouraged. They can be respected or dismissed. The Golden Rule asks us to begin with this basic truth. I should not treat another person in a way that I would regard as cruel, degrading, dishonest, or dismissive if it were done to me. For this reason, nothing in this article should be read as an attack on the Golden Rule. The world would be far better if more of us lived it. Public life would be kinder. Families would be stronger. Workplaces would be more decent. Schools and other public institutions would be more humane. The Golden Rule has restrained many a cruel impulse and inspired many an act of generosity. It deserves our respect. But there is another rule, sometimes called the Platinum Rule. Do unto others as they would have you do unto them. Its purpose is not to replace the Golden Rule, but to carry it further. The Golden Rule charges me to look within myself and ask, how would I want to be treated? The Platinum Rule charges me to look beyond myself and ask, how does this person want to be treated? It requires not only sympathy, but curiosity. It requires not only kindness, but humility. It requires not only a good heart, but a willingness to listen. This distinction matters deeply in the lives of blind people. A sighted person who lives by the Golden Rule may sincerely want to help. That person may say, if I were blind, I'd want someone to take my arm, lead me across the street, order for me in a restaurant, tell me where to sit, explain what I cannot do, and protect me from embarrassment. These impulses may come from kindness. They may be rooted in a desire to prevent danger or discomfort, but they may also be rooted in misunderstanding. The sighted person is imagining blindness from the outside. They are asking, what would frighten me if I suddenly could not see? That is not the same as asking, what does this blind person know, want, need, or prefer? This is where the platinum rule becomes especially valuable. It says, do not merely imagine yourself as blind and then act from that imagined fear. Get to know blind people. Ask us. Listen to us. Learn from our experience. Understand that blindness is not a costume sighted people can put on for an hour and understand. Real curiosity demands fuller answers than a temporary simulation can provide. Blindness is not best understood by closing one's eyes and trying to cross a room. It is understood by listening to people who live with blindness every day. It is understood by learning from blind people who work, raise families, travel, read, cook, teach, lead, worship, vote, love, argue, build, and contribute. It is understood by recognizing that we are not symbols of tragedy, courage, helplessness, or inspiration. We are human beings. There is a familiar saying about walking a mile in someone else's shoes. It is meant to encourage empathy, and in that sense, it is useful. But we should be honest about its limits. We can never fully walk a mile in another person's shoes. At best, we can listen, observe, learn, and be changed by what the other person tells us. Otherwise, taking another's shoes only leaves them without shoes and with a mile of distance between us. Blind people do not need the public to pretend to be blind for a day and then announce what blindness means. We need people to listen to those who live with blindness every day. We need people to understand that the meaning of blindness is not best defined by fear, pity, or cinematic imagination. It is best understood through the lived experience of blind people themselves. This is why the philosophy of the National Federation of the Blind matters. We are not an organization speaking for the blind from the outside. We are the blind speaking for ourselves. When we say that we are the voice of the nation's blind, we do not mean that every blind person thinks exactly alike. No group of human beings does. We mean that blind people must be central in defining what we need, what we want, and what kind of future we intend to build. This principle does not reject help from sighted people. Far from it. Blind people want and need allies, friends, teachers, employers, family members, public officials, readers, drivers, technology developers, and neighbors. We need people who care enough to stand with us. We need people who will use their influence when it can help open doors. We need people who will read a document, describe a picture, offer transportation, support sound public policy, and make room for us in schools, workplaces, churches, and civic life. But help must not become control. Assistance must not become ownership. Friendship must not become management. The golden rule may move a sighted person to offer help. The platinum rule teaches that the help should be shaped by what the blind person says is helpful. There is a difference between saying, may I help you, and seizing someone's arm. There is a difference between saying, would you like me to read the menu, and ordering for someone without asking. There is a difference between saying, the empty chair is two steps to your left, and pushing someone into it. There is a difference between making information accessible and deciding that a blind person need not have the information at all. The first approach respects the person. The second approach treats that person as an object of custodial care, or worse, of neglect justified as realism. This distinction matters beyond social courtesy. It affects education, employment, transportation, technology, rehabilitation, and public policy. If sighted people decide what blind people need without listening to blind people, even good intentions can produce bad systems. Schools may protect a blind child from ordinary responsibilities and call it compassion. Potential employers may assume that blindness means inability, call it realism, and spare the blind person not only from failure as they intend, but also from success, which they consider impossible. Public agencies may provide services that keep the blind people dependent and call it care. Technology companies may build inaccessible products and call blind people a small market. In each case, people may believe that they are being reasonable. Some may even believe that they are being kind, but kindness that refuses to listen is still a barrier. Federation philosophy challenges this. We know that blindness is not the characteristic that defines our future. We know that low expectations create obstacles between blind people and our dreams. This is not a denial that blindness has practical consequences. Blindness changes how we read, travel, gather information, and perform many tasks. But it does not reduce us to helplessness. With proper training, opportunity, accessible tools, and public attitudes that make room for our competence, we who are blind can live full and meaningful lives. This is why the Platinum Rule is not merely a matter of politeness, it is a matter of justice. If you assume that I need what you would need if you suddenly lost your sight, you may offer me pity when I need opportunity. You may offer protection when I need training. You may offer charity when I need a job. You may offer a handout when I need a chance to give. You may offer sympathy when I need respect. Blind people do not want to be cast permanently as receivers. We want to be givers. We want to serve on boards, raise children, pay taxes, teach classes, run businesses, lead organizations, comfort friends, solve problems, and contribute to our communities. Sometimes we need assistance, as everyone does. But needing assistance in some circumstances is not the same as being needy as an identity. Every human being is dependent in some way. The question is whether dependence is treated as a mutual part of human life or as a reason to lower expectations. The Golden Rule can help sighted people begin that journey. Quote, if I were treated with contempt, I would be hurt, so I should not treat blind people with contempt. If I would want access to information, I should support access for blind people. If I would want the chance to work, I should not deny that chance to someone else. Unquote. This is a worthy beginning. The Platinum Rule asks for the next step. Let me learn what blind people themselves say about blindness. Let me listen when they say that pity is not respect. Let me believe them when they say that low expectations hurt more than the absence of eyesight. Let me understand that help is best when it's requested, negotiated, and respectful. Let me recognize that blind people are not all alike, and that one blind person may want assistance that another does not. Let me ask rather than assume. This approach also requires blind people to speak. We cannot demand that others listen if we are unwilling to explain. We must say that we need what we need in public policy and in personal interaction. We must teach the public when the public misunderstands us. We must elect leaders, build our organization, write articles, testify before legislators, mentor one another, and speak directly in the situations of daily life. The right to speak for ourselves carries with it the responsibility to speak clearly, honestly, and with enough patience to change minds. We must not make the public a victim of our preconceived notions of who they are, but practice the Platinum Rule with as much vigor as we wish to benefit from it. Of course, the public must be willing to receive what we say. Listening is more than hearing words. A person can hear a blind person say, quote, I can do this, and still think, that is brave but not realistic, unquote. A person can hear us say, we want opportunity, and still think, well, of course they say that, but they are very limited. A person can hear us say, quote, blindness is not the tragedy you imagine, unquote, and still hold tightly to the assumption that blindness must be a life of sadness, dependence, and diminished humanity. That kind of listening is not listening with both head and heart. The head is needed to understand the argument. The heart is needed to accept its legitimacy. The head may follow the logic that training, opportunity, and access make a difference. The heart must be willing to let go of pity as the central response to blindness. The head may understand that blind people can use canes, braille, screen readers, guide dogs, structured discovery training, and other tools. The heart must be willing to believe that a blind life can be a full life. This is where attitudes matter. In the Federation, we have long understood that the real problem of blindness is not the physical absence of sight, but the misunderstandings and low expectations that surround it. We believe blind people have value, and we act to enhance that value and bring sighted people to recognize it. That work requires both blind and sighted people to change. Blind people must reject the limitations imposed by fear and low expectations. Sighted people must reject the assumption that they already know what blindness means. The Platinum Rule is useful because it reminds us that love must learn. Respect must listen. Generosity must be guided by the person receiving it. The question is not only, quote, would I want someone to help me, unquote. The question is also, quote, what kind of help does this person want? What kind of help preserves dignity? What kind of help opens doors rather than closing them? What kind of help allows this person to become more free, unquote. A blind person standing on a street corner may want assistance crossing. They may not. A blind student may need a book in an accessible format, not a reduced assignment. A blind employee may need accessible software, not a reassignment to fewer duties or less responsibility. A blind traveler may need accurate directions, not someone grabbing his suitcase. A blind voter may need a private and independent way to mark a ballot, not someone else deciding that marking their ballot for them is good enough. A blind child may need braille, cane travel, high expectations, and chores at home, not sentimental protection from ordinary life. The same principle applies to organized advocacy. When blind people speak collectively through the National Federation of the Blind, we are not being ungrateful for the help of sighted people. We are exercising the basic human right to define our own needs. Public officials, educators, employers, and service providers should welcome this. They should want policy shaped by those who live with its consequences. They should want programs tested against real experience. They should want blind people at the table, not as decoration, not as testimony after the decision has already been made, but as a dominant force in deciding what the decision should be. Good intentions are a wonderful starting point. They are not the destination. A person may intend kindness and still block a doorway. A teacher may intend protection and still deny a child literacy. An employer may intend fairness and still never interview a qualified blind applicant. A public official may intend efficiency and still create a process blind people cannot use. Intention matters, but results matter too. The Golden Rule may purify our intentions. The Platinum Rule is more likely to improve our results. So, let us keep the Golden Rule. Let us honor it. Let us teach it to our children. Let us practice its call to decency, sympathy, and fairness. But let us also understand that the Golden Rule reaches its fullest expression when it leads to the Platinum Rule. If I truly want to treat others as I would want to be treated, then I should want others to learn who I am before deciding what I need. I should want them to ask, listen, and respect my answer. I should want them to see me as a person, not as a category. That is what we ask. See us as human beings. Listen to us as people with knowledge. Help when help is wanted. Step back when independence is called for. Join us when justice requires collective action. Do not make blindness similar than it is by pretending it has no consequences, but do not make it larger than it is by turning it into the defining fact of our existence. The Golden Rule says, I will remember that you are like me, unquote. The Platinum Rule says, quote, I will also remember that you are not me, unquote. Both truths matter. We share a common humanity. We live that humanity in different circumstances. The best relationships honor both. For blind people, this means that the public must move beyond pity to partnership, beyond assumption to understanding, beyond charity to opportunity, and beyond speaking for us to listen when we speak for ourselves. That is not a rejection of the golden rule. It is its flowering. It is the golden rule made more careful, more humble, and more effective. And if we can live there, where kindness listens, where help respects, where blind people define our own needs, and where sighted people join us as partners rather than managers, we will have moved closer to the world both rules are trying to build, a world in which every person is treated not as we imagine them to be, but as they truly are. For our final story this week, let's turn to the current issue of Future Reflections magazine, a publication of the American Action Fund for Blind Children and Adults, and a book review, I Hear the Snow, I Smell the Sea. This is written by Janice Milicic, that's it, and illustrated by Chris Rashka. And the book is reviewed by Barbara Cheadle. I Hear the Snow, I Smell the Sea. It's published by Penguin Random House in 2025. I love children's books. A well-written, beautifully and appropriately illustrated book is a joy for both a child and the lucky adult or older sibling who gets to introduce the book to a child. Occasionally, I am asked to review a storybook that portrays blindness or low vision. Each time I agree, I find myself needing first to go back and review the basic elements that answer the question, what should a children's storybook do? Should a storybook be entertaining? Always. A book that does not capture the imagination or spark curiosity will not be read. Should it educate? Nice, but not wholly necessary. There's nothing wrong with a book that simply sparks delight. Should the book entice children to be curious about the world around them? Children are born with an inherent curiosity. Well-written books will channel, reward, and nurture that innate drive to discover, to explore, to ask why. Should a storybook promote an interest in literacy? This will naturally be a side benefit of a book that entertains, delights, rewards, and nurtures curiosity, and perhaps educates as well. Beyond these basics, a storybook that portrays a character with a disability such as blindness has at least the obligation to, quote, do no harm, unquote. That is, it must not perpetuate inaccurate, damaging stereotypes. Preferably, it should advance knowledge and acceptance of the character and with the disability as part of the human family spectrum, neither superior nor inferior to others, and certainly neither to be pitied or excessively admired. This lovely book, illustrated by Caldecott Award-winning artist Chris Rashka, hits the mark on all the basic elements of a good, even outstanding storybook featuring a character with a disability, which is blindness. Named in 2025 as a Schneider Award honor book, author and teacher of visually impaired preschoolers Janice Milicic takes the reader on a sensory journey through the four seasons. The journey is narrated in first person by Nevia, who begins by explaining to the reader that, quote, where I live, seasons change. I know because my fingers and toes, my ears, my mouth and nose all tell me so, unquote. This is the first subtle clue in the text that Nevia is blind. The text never states it directly. Accompanied by Mommy, Nene describes the scrunch of snow under her boots in winter and the smell of hyacinths in spring. The warm hug of the sun and the feel of sand under her toes tells her that summer has come. The seasons come full cycle when she describes the joy of raking dried autumn leaves into piles and dive into with a plop, and the anticipation she feels, when she catches a whiff of something sweet, that her neighbor, Mr. Martin, must be baking. The lyrical text and stunning illustrations work together seamlessly to celebrate the senses, even those not immediately accessible. The illustrations have the appearance of crayon on a textured surface. My fingers itched with a desire to run them across the surface and feel the slightly bumpy, wavy, crumbling texture of crayon. The subtle use of vibrant colors conveys the chill of winter in with blue, the fresh newness of spring in pink, the heat of summer in yellow, and the mellow smells of apple and cinnamon of autumn in orange. I do need to warn the reader that the particularly observant child may well ask you why, despite the title of the book, Nevia never actually says anything about smelling the sea. I don't know where or how this disconnect between title and text occurred, but a blind friend, an adult, not a child, with whom I shared the book, noticed it immediately. So, to be forewarned is to be prepared. Although Mommy seems a bit omnipresent than I think necessary, or a bit more omnipresent than I think necessary, neither does she hover. The illustrations and text show Nevia working independently as she rolls big balls in the snow to create the snowman. She rakes up the fallen autumn leaves into a pile and, despite Mommy's caution, shows no fear, only curiosity about a buzzing bee. I do think the author missed both an opportunity to educate about blindness and to further celebrate the senses in the spring scenario. Instead of holding Mommy's hand, I imagine the sounds and textures Nevia would experience if she were wielding her long white cane as she walks side by side with Mommy down the gravel path to find the hyacinths. Nevertheless, this is an outstanding storybook, and it deserves a place on library shelves everywhere. And that about wraps up this week's edition of the Blindness and Disability News Hour. This program covers the week of July 19th, 2026. My name is Bill. Thanks for joining us. This program, as always, is a production and presentation of Mind's Eye Radio in Belleville, Illinois. Hope you all have a good rest of your week. Stay cool, although it's going to be a little easier, sounds like, come the rest of the week and the weekend. Be good, be safe, keep your pets hydrated. See you, bye.
1: Solar for New York schools. I'm Randy Simon, and this is Earthwise, a look at our changing environment. The Schoharie Central School District, located in the heart of New York's Mohawk Valley, recently transformed a former hayfield into a one-acre solar installation. The system is rated at 749 kilowatts of power. The project was funded by $2.4 million in voter-approved capital, as well as state aid. Going forward, the solar field will supply the school district's power, which had cost about $19,000 a month. The Schoharie Array is expected to power the district for at least the next 20 years, giving school administrators long-term financial flexibility. The New York State School Boards Association says that school districts in the state are increasingly converting unused property into solar farms, thereby reducing their energy costs and having more money to be used for student programs. The districts see these initiatives as increased environmental stewardship, much of which is coming from the interest of students. Districts are identifying a variety of underused spaces, for example, land beside bus garages, as well as edges of athletic fields, as viable sites for solar arrays. The Schoharie project was more than a decade in the making, requiring state approvals from NYSERDA and coordination from National Grid, the local utility. Schoharie County is actively pursuing other renewable energy projects, including the Warner Hill Solar Facility in the town of Schoharie, a 20-megawatt solar farm that will be co-utilized with sheep grazing, and the Rock District Solar Project in the town of Carlisle, also a 20-megawatt facility located on private farmland. Earthwise is a production of WAMC. 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
2: The reading material you hear on WKAR Radio Reading Service is shared with you thanks to the Chafee Amendment to the Copyright Act, which allows us to make published works accessible to those with print disabilities. Partly cloudy skies this evening. We'll see a low of 58. Mostly sunny for the next couple of days. A high of 83 on Wednesday. 87 on Thursday. And we'll see a mix of clouds and sun on your Friday with a chance of rain in the afternoon. A high of 87. 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

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This is Christina DeFau and Megan McElwee with the reading of the Detroit News and Free Press. For the next half hour, I will be reading the Michigan News and Detroit area news. U.S. threatens Michigan, Maryland school districts with cuts over transgender policies. Kanishka Singh, Reuters, Washington. The U.S. Department of Education threatened two school districts in Michigan and Maryland with federal funding cuts over their transgender policies, marking the latest attempted crackdown by President Donald Trump's administration over the issue. Trump has issued multiple executive orders, and his administration has taken multiple actions to limit transgender rights. The Education Department alleged that Anne Arundel County Public Schools in Maryland violated the Family Educational Rights and Privacy Act, FERPA, by classifying information about a student's gender identity as confidential medical information that cannot be shared with parents. In a statement, the Education Department also said that Ann Arbor Public Schools in Michigan likely violated the same law through a policy that the Trump administration alleged requires school employees to hide a child's transgender status from his or her parents. In a statement cited by an NBC affiliate, Anne Arundel County Public Schools, AACPS, said it first learned of the Education Department's assertions through the department's statement on Monday, adding it did not receive any formal correspondence, notice, or documents to support the findings. Once such information is received, AACPS and its legal counsel will carefully review it and respond through the appropriate process, it added. Ann Arbor Public Schools had no immediate comment. Trump has attempted to freeze federal funding for educational institutions over many issues, such as transgender policies, climate initiatives, pro-Palestinian protests against the war in Gaza, and diversity initiatives. Civil rights groups say such actions violate academic freedom, free speech, and due process. The Education Department said the Trump administration will take enforcement action against Anne Arundel County Public Schools and gave Ann Arbor Public Schools until August 10 to demonstrate why the government should not move forward with similar action. Violations of FERPA can result in the termination of federal funding, the Education Department said. FERPA is the primary federal student privacy law protecting education records and student personal information from unauthorized disclosure. Clinton County man faces dozens of charges after shining shooting deer, Jelaine Williams, USA Today Network. A Clinton County man is facing more than four dozen firearm and wildlife charges after he reportedly shined and shot deer from his vehicle and left them to rot, according to the Michigan Department of Natural Resources. The 26-year-old St. John's man was arraigned on Thursday, July 23rd, in 65A District Court on multiple felony weapons offenses and numerous misdemeanor wildlife violations. Charges include felony weapons offenses, 5 counts, reckless use of a firearm, 1 count, possession of an uncased firearm in a vehicle, 3 counts, taking game from a vehicle, 6 counts, shining with a weapon in possession, 6 counts, and multiple wildlife conservation order violations, including taking game without a license, improper method of taking, and taking game out of season, 29 counts. This case demonstrates the importance of the public's partnership with conservation officers, said Captain David Mollick, DNR Law Enforcement Division Supervisor.
A tip to the Report All Poaching hotline, combined with the officer's thorough and lengthy investigation, helped hold an individual accountable for their actions that showed a blatant disregard for wildlife and hunting laws. We encourage anyone who witnesses suspicious natural resources activity to report it immediately. We all play a role in protecting our natural resources. The DNR says conservation officers received a tip through the hotline on October 13, 2025, regarding an incident in which a man used a suppressed semi-automatic rifle to shoot deer. According to officials, between April 25, 2025 and November 25, 2025, the suspect drove around at night, shining, shooting, and leaving deer to rot. Shining involves using a light from a vehicle to spot deer at night. Officers conducted an investigation that included interviews and search warrants issued by the Clinton County Prosecutor's Office. Officials say the individual recorded several videos of the incidents, which mostly occurred in Clinton County. The man lived in Elsie, where the alleged violations occurred, and now lives in St. John's, the DNR said. Court records indicate the man posted a $30,000 cash bond. He is scheduled to appear in court again on Thursday, July 30th. Winning Powerball numbers for Monday, July 27th. The Detroit News. The winning Powerball numbers in the Monday, July 27th drawing for the $633 million jackpot are 46, 58, 65, 26, 6, and the Powerball is 25. The cash value is $277.3 million. Numbers are drawn at 10:59 p.m. Monday, Wednesday, and Saturday. The next drawing is Wednesday. Powerball tickets are $2 per play, and in Michigan, players can buy tickets up to 9:45 p.m. for the night of the drawing. Police, 11-year-old killed by falling tree at West Michigan camp, Jelaine Williams, Detroit Free Press. An 11-year-old camper is dead after a tree fell on him at a Boy Scouts of America camp in Muskegon County on Thursday, July 23rd, according to the Muskegon County Sheriff's Office. The camper from River Forest, Illinois, was walking on the trails at the Owasip Scout Reservation, located at 1300 Owasip Road in West Michigan, when a large tree fell and struck him. He died from his injuries, officials say. The sheriff's office was assisted by the Blue Lake Fire Department, White Lake Ambulance, and Muskegon County Victim Services. We are heartbroken by the death of our scout at Owasip Scout Reservation, Scouting America said in a statement to ABC News. Our deepest condolences and prayers are with the scout's family, friends, and fellow scouts and leaders during this incredibly difficult time. The investigation is still ongoing as of Monday, July 27th, officials say. A Michigan teen took police on a 120-mile-per-hour chase after he ran out of gas. Jelaine Williams, Detroit Free Press. A teenager from Birmingham was arrested and is facing charges after he allegedly caught driving over 100 miles per hour on Thursday, July 23rd in Ohio after police helped him refuel his car, according to the Ohio State Highway Patrol. Police say the teen, Liam Gallagher, 19, of Birmingham, is in custody at the Allen County Jail in northwest Ohio after reaching speeds of 115 to 120 miles per hour, according to officials. He is facing charges of failure to comply with the order or signal of a police officer, fleeing and eluding. Police say at approximately 7 a.m. Thursday near Interstate 75, mile marker 128 in Bath Township, officers responded to a report that Gallagher had run out of fuel.
After an officer took Gallagher to get gas and he was transported back to his car, police say they saw him speeding southbound on I-75 at a high speed. Once the trooper activated his lights to conduct a traffic stop, police say Gallagher did not slow down, driving recklessly until spike strips were deployed, disabling the front left tire of his 2008 Chrysler Aspen and causing him to stop in the median near mile 102. A stop was conducted and Gallagher was taken into custody without incident, police say. This incident remains under investigation by the Ohio State Highway Patrol. Safe driving tips. Here are a few tips for driving where construction is taking place according to MDOT. Be patient and calm. Work zones are not there to inconvenience you. They are necessary to improve our roads and make your future drive better. Expect changes. Normal speed limits may be reduced, traffic lanes may change, and workers, vehicles, or equipment may enter without warning. Minimize distractions. Dedicate your full attention to the road. Avoid using phones or other distracting behaviors while driving in a work zone. Obey workers and signs. Crews know what is best for moving traffic safely in work zones. Follow all signs and instructions to merge, slow down, or stop. Don't speed or tailgate. Fines double for speeding in a Michigan work zone, so slow down. Keep a safe distance between you and the vehicle ahead of you. Pay attention. Vehicles may slow, stop, or change lanes unexpectedly in a work zone. Watch for brake lights and be prepared to react to traffic. Taylor Swift, Justin Bieber, Eminem. Who's next up at the Big House? Adam Graham, The Detroit News. Following the two massive Morgan Wallen concerts at Michigan Stadium over the weekend, there's only one question left to answer. Who's next to play the Big House? With a capacity of anywhere from 70,000 to 112,408, it's a big space to fill, and it's reserved only for the most massive of artists. No upcoming concerts have been announced at the Ann Arbor Football Palace, but that doesn't mean we can't speculate. Here are a handful of artists we'd like to see fill that space. Taylor Swift. How do you follow up the Eras Tour? Well, one way would be with a stop or multiple stops at the United States' largest stadium. However, many shows she wants to play in Ann Arbor, she could fill them. It's her call. Garth Brooks. The country superstar loves nothing more than making history. And you know he'd love to take that juicy attendance record away from Zach Bryan. He'd make his stage even smaller just to squeeze in a few extra rows of seats around the stage. The problem is Brooks just started an arena tour that is likely to occupy his schedule for a while. But you know he's at least thought about the Big House. Justin Bieber. The Biebs is back. After this year's Coachella performance ushered in a new wave of appreciation for the 32-year-old singer. His name is being rumored as a potential headliner at next year's Super Bowl. Could a tour follow? It's possible, and if he wanted to keep his dates light, Michigan Stadium could be a prime regional spot for him to perform. But it depends on how much he wants to do and how big he wants to go. Pearl Jam. Can Pearl Jam sell that many tickets? Maybe, maybe not. But the band hasn't played our market since 2014, and we'll take them however we can get them. Metallica. The metal gods are still touring stadiums, and the Big House could accommodate their massive production. But the show would likely have to be a regional exclusive or a packed metal bill in order to fill the stadium to the brim. Coldplay. August will mark 10 years since the British band has played Michigan, and those blinking wristbands that were handed out at Morgan Wallen's concert got us thinking how overdue we are for a Coldplay show in the area. They've been playing football stadiums of late. They sold out the University of Wisconsin's Camp Randall Stadium in 2025. So what's one more Big Ten stadium for the A Sky Full of Stars hitmakers?
Daft Punk. Yes, they're currently broken up, but should the robots

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1: To Seeger, in his hometown, no less. We've got chills just thinking about it. We're moving on to Detroit area news at this time. Over century-old Detroit Children's Museum reopens to the public. Natalie Davies, Detroit Free Press. Toys, noodle string necklaces, historical exhibits, science, stormtroopers, balloon flowers, face paint, and more marked the reopening of the Detroit Children's Museum on a sunny Saturday, July 25th. The museum, that now has more than 2.5 million historical objects, science materials, and global treasures, was established in 1917. It is owned by the Detroit Public Schools Community District, making it one of the only museums owned by a school district in the United States. The museum closed to the public in 2012. The reopening comes after it received a $819,200 grant awarded to the DPSCD Foundation by the Michigan Department of Labor and Economic Opportunity, according to a news release from the school district. At a ribbon-cutting Saturday, Superintendent Dr. Nikolai Vitti said the district also invested $200,000 in the facilities and ADA compliance. There were so many things that were taken away from the city and the district under emergency management, and fortunately, this treasure, the museum, has now been reopened, Vitti said. It's a treasure to the city, to our kids, and future generations and current generations. Though the doors were closed to the public, the museum saw 64,000 student contacts during the 2024-25 school year by loaning artifact kits and STEM materials to more than 60 schools, according to the news release. From an obstacle course for dolls on remote control Segway-like scooters and a life-size bear wearing a party hat, to displays of the planets in a marine exploration space, the museum has a variety of appeals. The opening day also included outdoor activities with a DJ, barbecue from Smoked Up Eats, free cookies kids could paint with frosting from Cookies by Kirsten, a T-Rex head displayed outside, and more. Kalundra Hall of Detroit brought her three daughters, ages 3 to 7, and her 10-year-old niece to the grand opening of the museum. She said she works for the schools and found out about the museum reopening on social media. The museum can be a good place to bring kids for a learning experience that is out of the house but not outside in the hot sun, Hall said. As her children and niece looked at doll displays and played in the museum Saturday, Hall said she'll likely bring them back in the future because one day isn't enough to see all the museum has to offer. I think people should come and experience it for themselves, Hall said. I think it's an amazing place, and it's something that we need here in Detroit. The museum will be open to DPSCD schools for field trips. The museum will be open to the public from 9 a.m. to 3 p.m. every fourth Saturday of the month. Harry Potter drone show coming to Detroit this weekend. Melody Batiz, The Detroit News. Billed as an open-air drone spectacle, the drone art show, Harry Potter, will light up the sky above the Wayne State University soccer field this Friday and Saturday. 1,200 illuminated drones will choreograph moments from the Harry Potter film series set to music performed by a live violinist. The 60-minute show features the film series soundtracks and dialogue. Ticket holders wear LED wristbands that allow them to interact with the performance, which is in celebration of Harry Potter's birthday. Tickets start at $47.12 for adults, with plenty of upgrades like prepaid parking and priority access. The shows are at 9:30 p.m. Friday and Saturday, with gates opening at 7:30 p.m. Pre-show activities include concessions and opportunities to buy themed merchandise. Tickets are sold at fee

0: www.sf.com/m/647617. The Wayne State University soccer field is at 42 West Warren in Detroit. Gordie Howe International Bridge is open. Here's what you need to know to cross it. Keith Matheny, Detroit Free Press. The world's newest international crossing, the Gordie Howe International Bridge over the Detroit River between the United States and Canada, is now open to public motorists. Here's what to expect and how the new bridge works. How to reach the Gordie Howe Bridge. One of the most appealing features of the new bridge for international commerce is its direct highway-to-highway connections. The bridge can be reached on the U.S. side via a 1.8-mile interchange on Interstate 75 between Springwell Street and Clark Avenue in Detroit. Connecting ramps lead straight from I-75 to the new U.S. port of entry. On the Windsor, Ontario side, the bridge is approached via Highway 401, the EC Row Expressway, and Ojibwe Parkway. These major routes feed directly into the Canadian port of entry and the toll infrastructure for the crossing. A must bring the proper ID. Like any other U.S.-Canadian border crossing, those entering Canada via the Gordie Howe International Bridge require ID such as a passport, passport card, enhanced license or Nexus card to get across. Enhanced driver's licenses are only issued by 5 states: Michigan, Minnesota, New York, Vermont, and Washington. It has all the same federal privileges as a real ID, but also allows crossing the U.S. border by land or sea into Canada, Mexico, and some Caribbean nations. It costs roughly $30 more than a standard or real ID and features a U.S. flag icon. Gordie Howe Bridge Tolls. Here's how the Gordie Howe International Bridge Tolls break down. One way for a personal vehicle is $5.75 in U.S. dollars or $8 in Canadian. A personal vehicle with a trailer is $11.50 U.S. dollars or $16 Canadian. Passenger vehicles, large commercial trucks or oversized or hazardous vehicles are $8.75 per axle in U.S. dollars or $12 Canadian. Fares for the Gordie Howe International Bridge are collected exclusively on the Canadian side at the Windsor Port of Entry for travel in both directions. You can pay the toll using cash, credit or debit cards, or digital wallets such as Apple Pay, Google Pay, and Samsung Pay. Cash is only accepted in attended lanes, while cards and digital options work across various automated and attended lanes. The toll lanes at the Gordie Howe International Bridge are managed to optimize traffic flow, reduce queue lengths, and save time. Separate lanes move passengers and commercial vehicles, along with different lanes for different payment types. There is also the Breakaway Program, an electronic toll collection and discount system that provides up to 25% off standard tolls, automated RFID lane access, and free vehicle tags. Members with window stickers drive through any open lane where tolls are automatically processed through paid accounts for individual commuters and businesses, and postpaid accounts for large commercial fleets making over 1,000 trips monthly. Registration and tags are free, and up to 4 vehicles can be included on a passenger vehicle account. When does the Gordie Howe Bridge open for pedestrians and bicycles? The Gordie Howe International Bridge has a dedicated multi-use path for pedestrians and cyclists to cross between the United States and Canada, and it's free. The bridge is slated to open to pedestrian and bicycle traffic at 8 a.m. Wednesday, August 5th. Visitors can access the U.S. bike and pedestrian entrance near Delray Park around Rademacher Street and West Jefferson Avenue in Detroit. The multi-use crossing connects directly to local Detroit paths like the Joe Louis Greenway and Iron Bell Trail, meaning local cyclists could ride to the bridge instead of driving and parking. There is no dedicated official large parking facility built specifically for the bridge path, but there are parking garages and street parking within a reasonable distance from the multi-use path entrance. Just as for motorists, proper ID is required to make the international crossing. Gordie Howe Bridge Lanes and Booths. The Gordie Howe International Bridge has three travel lanes in each direction with a full-width paved emergency lane going each way and the multi-use lane for cyclists and pedestrians. The bridge features 24 primary inspection lanes, booths at the Canadian Port of Entry, and 36 primary inspection lanes, booths, at the U.S. Port of Entry, alongside 16 dedicated toll collection booths on the Canadian side. How Detroit's policies, council priorities are leaning more left with new members, Mayor. Luis Aguilera, The Detroit News, Detroit. Here in this Democratic stronghold, many elected officials prefer not to use the word progressive to describe their approach. But in a city known to lean left, it's leaning even more to the left politically these days, with its first new mayor in more than 12 years and a city council with two Democratic socialists on the board. Taking over for former Mayor Mike Dugan, who labeled himself as an independent during his failed run for governor, Mayor Mary Sheffield has debuted policies that she contends will combat the root causes of poverty in Michigan's most populous city. The Detroit City Council, meanwhile, which includes two new members, including Democratic Socialist Denzel McCampbell, has prioritized issues such as affordable housing, cracking down on negligent landlords, and reining in immigration and customs enforcement. Still, Detroiters don't care about labels, they care about results, says Sheffield's spokesman, John Roach, adding that labels usually mean different things to different people. Since taking office, Sheffield, the former Detroit City Council president, has overhauled city departments in an effort to expand the social safety net and hired left-leaning policy advisors and academics to lead key agencies and initiatives, addressing everything from public health to homelessness to home repair. Sheffield's agenda, along with having two Democratic socialists on council, McCampbell and Councilwoman Gabriela Santiago Ramiro, reflects a city that has shifted to the left since the November election, some analysts and residents said. Earlier this summer, McCampbell and Santiago Ramiro sent a letter to the U.S. Department of Homeland Security demanding that ICE agents and other immigration officials stop dangerous car chases in city neighborhoods. McCampbell has also asked the council's legal policy division to explore whether the city has a viable civil claim against ICE for the car chases. He also requested that the legal division edit the language of a potential resolution in opposition to the Trump administration's interference in Detroit's elections, according to the document. Most city council members declined to comment on whether the council is leaning more left than previous councils, but Santiago Ramiro, now serving her second term, said there is often alignment between city council and the mayor on policy. I think the reality is that we are seeing people in office that want to help their neighbor, Santiago said in an email. They believe that everyone deserves affordable housing, access to quality health care, reliable public transportation, places to gather and recreate, and good paying jobs. EPA to declare Detroit, Southwest Michigan, as meeting smog pollutant standards, Keith Matheny, Detroit Free Press. The U.S. Environmental Protection Agency is preparing to declare portions of Southwest and Southeast Michigan as having reached Clean Air Act standards for ground-level ozone pollution, smog. But an environmental attorney has pressed regulators on how they are handling smog questions as the victory lap is premature. There's more to this article, but that will end the reading of the Michigan News and Detroit Area News from WKAR Radio Reading Service. Here is Megan with international and national news and sports.
1: Thanks, Chris. Starting off with some Detroit news, a story from them. Five states offer to host U.S. nuclear waste under Trump's plan. Tennessee, Utah, and three other U.S. states are offering to take atomic waste in exchange for federal government help in spurring development of the long-dormant domestic nuclear energy sector. The agreements with Tennessee, Utah, Louisiana, Idaho, and Oklahoma represent significant progress in a decades-long effort to find a home for almost 100,000 metric tons of spent nuclear power plant fuel. Under the terms of the non-binding accords, the states will host nuclear life cycle innovation campuses that would include waste sites as well as uranium enrichment, spent fuel reprocessing, and fuel fabrication. The campuses may also host advanced reactor deployment, power generation, and data centers, the Energy Department said. This is a new way of thinking about nuclear, Ted Garish, the Energy Department's Assistant Secretary for Nuclear Energy, said in an interview. The campuses have the potential to attract up to $50 billion in private investment and generate as much as $10 billion in state and local tax revenues, the Energy Department said in a statement. Tennessee was home to the top-secret Oak Ridge National Laboratory that enriched uranium during World War II as part of the Manhattan Project. Utah was a source of raw uranium for the program and the site of bomber training for crews that dropped the bombs on Japan in 1945. More than 95,000 metric tons of nuclear waste from U.S. commercial reactors are piled up at sites spread in 30 states, a figure the Energy Department projects could nearly double in coming decades. President Donald Trump's nuclear ambitions include quadrupling U.S. nuclear power and building 10 large new nuclear reactors. In 1987, Congress designated a ridge in the Nevada desert about 90 miles north of Las Vegas called Yucca Mountain as the nation's nuclear waste repository, but decades of political opposition have stymied the project. These campuses will be massive generators of economic growth, create thousands of high-paying jobs, and be crucial to unleashing America's nuclear renaissance, Energy Secretary Chris Wright said in a statement. These former NASA astronauts could be coming to a college campus near you. Astronauts may be accustomed to embarking on missions that take them well beyond Earth, but one group of former spacefarers is preparing for a journey that will keep them much closer to home. A group of retired NASA astronauts is on the cusp of launching a nationwide tour of college campuses in an effort to encourage young people to vote as the midterm elections fast approach. Politics and spaceflight may not immediately seem to be topics that go hand in hand, but just like any elected official, those joining the U.S. Space Agency's esteemed astronaut corps take oaths to defend the Constitution. And now, more than 100 of them have joined forces in a group dubbed Astronauts for America to ensure those sworn ideals remain at the forefront of the nation. Going to the polls is a small step for each American, but a giant leap for our country. John Daniel Danny Olivas, who flew on two space flights in his 12-year astronaut career, said in a statement, "Young voters are the stewards of our shared future." Here's what to know about Astronauts for America and the group's upcoming U.S. college tour. Astronauts for America announced the upcoming four-month college tour July 20th as part of its Vote for Freedom campaign. America's youth are crucial to bridge divisions in our country, strengthen balanced government, and uphold constitutional principles in the upcoming election cycle, the group said in a July 20th joint statement. Members of Astronauts for America plan to visit community colleges, state colleges, county fairs, and town halls across the country to speak directly with young people, encouraging them to register to vote ahead of November midterms. While the exact schedule and locations of the tour have not been announced, a spokeswoman with the U.S. told the USA Today network that those interested can find the latest information on the group's website and social media. Throughout my life, I've seen the power young voters possess to mobilize and engage others in the political process, Charles Bolden, a co-founder and member of the group's steering committee, said in a statement. When young people speak their minds, amazing things can happen, and our democracy is stronger for it. Trump, Zelensky, and Netanyahu to attend U.S. Senator Graham's funeral. Washington. Israeli Prime Minister Benjamin Netanyahu and Ukrainian President Volodymyr Zelensky are expected to attend the funeral on Tuesday of U.S. Senator Lindsey Graham, who forcefully lobbied Washington to back both countries during conflict. President Donald Trump, who Graham denounced early in his political career before becoming a staunch supporter, is due to speak at the Washington National Cathedral service following a ceremony at the U.S. Capitol. Graham, a South Carolina Republican who died suddenly from a heart ailment on July 11th at age 71, was a defense hawk who regularly called for an interventionist U.S. role on the world stage and strongly backed both Israel and Ukraine. He met with Zelensky in Kyiv only a day before his death, the 10th time he had visited Ukraine since Russia's 2022 invasion. The Senate is preparing to vote on a bipartisan package of new sanctions on Russia that Graham spent his final days trying to push across the finish line. Graham was one of Trump's most visible allies, making frequent appearances on cable television news shows to tout the administration's policies. In recent months, he had been a stalwart defender of the unpopular Iran war. Graham had been running for a fifth term in the Senate after winning the South Carolina Republican primary in June. His sister, Darlene Graham, was appointed by South Carolina Governor Henry McMaster to fill the remainder of his term. She has announced her intention to seek a full six-year term in November with Trump's endorsement. The Democratic candidate, pediatrician Annie Andrews, is considered a long shot given South Carolina's strong Republican lean. Lindsey Graham served as his sister's guardian after their parents died when she was still a girl. A former Air Force lawyer and a member of South Carolina's Air National Guard, Graham served in the state legislature and the U.S. House of Representatives before winning his Senate seat in 2002. He briefly ran for president in the 2016 election when he was adamantly opposed to Trump's candidacy. He called the future president a race-baiting, xenophobic, religious bigot on CNN. But he eventually became one of Trump's most loyal backers in the Senate, and the two were frequently golf partners. In addition to Tuesday's ceremonies in Washington, Graham will also have funeral services on Wednesday in South Carolina, where he will be buried. And moving on to some international stories, Israel's yellow line, a shifting edge of war, pushing Gazans from home. Cairo, Gaza. On a road in Gaza City's Zeytun district, Palestinian resident Assem Dawla loaded mattresses and bags onto a truck as concrete yellow blocks marking the edge of Israel's expanding military zone stood amid the rubble nearby. He said it was the seventh or eighth time since the war began that he and his family had been forced to leave a shelter because of Israeli evacuation orders and the advance of what residents call the yellow line. Zeytun is one of at least five locations across Gaza where residents and Hamas officials say Israel has expanded areas under its control in recent days by moving forward the yellow line, a military demarcation established under a U.S.-brokered ceasefire reached in October. As men hoisting belongings onto a waiting truck, elderly relatives picked their way through debris. Continued Israeli military activity made it too dangerous to remain, Dawla said. We are taking our belongings out and going to leave the place because the occupation, Israel, has moved the yellow line all the way to Salal al-Din Street, he said. With the October ceasefire, President Donald Trump set out a peace plan for Gaza that largely halted major fighting after 2 years of devastating Israeli war in Gaza triggered by Hamas's attack on southern Israel. The plan called for a surge in humanitarian aid, governance by a civilian Palestinian administration, the disarmament of Hamas, the withdrawal of Israeli forces from Gaza, and the deployment of an international force to help maintain security. But progress has stalled. Israel effectively controlled an estimated 64% of Gaza by late April, Nearly all of the territory's roughly 2 million residents are concentrated in a narrow coastal area under Hamas control, living largely in damaged buildings or makeshift shelters and facing dire humanitarian conditions. Hamas has so far refused to disarm, while Israeli Prime Minister Benjamin Netanyahu said on May 28 that Israel intends to expand the area under its control to 70% of the enclave. Israeli forces have continued near daily military strikes across Gaza. Oman presents Iran with Gulf-backed plan for voluntary fees to use Hormuz. Dubai. Oman has presented Iran with a plan backed by Gulf states to manage the Strait of Hormuz, including collecting voluntary fees for using it, a Gulf source and a Western diplomat told Reuters on Tuesday. The plan could serve as a basis to end the disruption to trade throughout the strait caused by the U.S.-Israeli war on Iran. President Donald Trump, who abruptly called off a two-week U.S. bombing campaign over the weekend in his latest strategic U-turn, said there were good talks underway with Iran, but threatened to restart strikes unless negotiations deliver. Iran denies seeking to resume talks with the United States. Washington launched its renewed bombing campaign earlier this month to break Iran's grip on the strait, through which about a fifth of global oil and liquefied natural gas flowed before the war. Iran effectively shut the strait to ships other than its own after the United States and Israel attacked on February 28th. A deal last month between the United States and Iran partially reopened it, but the agreement collapsed in early July after Iran fired on ships using a channel it does not approve. Iran has said it wants to manage the strait alongside Oman, which controls the opposite shore, and charge service fees to ships that use it. Washington wants to return to the status quo prior to the war, when ships were able to pass freely with no payments, and says charging mandatory fees would be illegal. Under the Omani proposal, Iran would not exercise sole control, and fees would be voluntary, the Gulf source and Western diplomat briefed on the matter told Reuters. The system would be analogous to one in place on Asia's Strait of Malacca, where Indonesia, Malaysia, and Singapore ask ships to pay voluntary contributions to fund navigation, environmental protection, and search and rescue operations. The Western diplomat compared it to a voluntary carbon tax for flights, where anyone buying a plane ticket can choose to tick a box if they want to pay to offset their emissions. The Gulf source said that as of Monday evening, there had been no formal response from Iran to the proposal. Omani officials met Iranians in Tehran over the weekend. Iran's Foreign Minister Abbas Araghchi discussed the Strait of Hormuz with his Omani and Saudi counterparts on Monday and stressed the need for regional cooperation, an Iranian foreign ministry statement said. Powerful quake hits southern Japan. Just a moment, it's loading. Deaths feared in shopping mall explosion. Tokyo. A 7.1 magnitude earthquake hit Japan's southern Kumamoto prefecture on Tuesday, knocking out power to thousands of homes, rupturing roads, and leaving some trapped and others presumed dead inside a partially collapsed shopping mall. Speaking to reporters at her office in Tokyo, Japanese Prime Minister Sanae Takachi said authorities were still assessing the full extent of the damage in the area, which was devastated by a deadly quake a decade ago. We have already been informed that people have been injured. Power outages and fires have occurred in some areas, and there has also been damage to roads and bridges and the collapse of buildings, Takachi said. I ask everyone to take action to protect themselves, including evacuating to a safe location. Around 300,000 people have been instructed to go to evacuation centers, and the Disaster Management Agency said, while Takachi said 3,600 soldiers would be deployed to help with the disaster recovery as aftershocks continue to rumble. One hospital had reported more than 50 injuries, public broadcaster NHK said. Several people on a high-speed train at the time of the quake were also injured, media reported. Multiple people were trapped inside an Aeon shopping mall, rocked by an explosion that occurred after the earthquake, fire services said. Police said quite a few were presumed dead in the incident, broadcaster TBS reported. An Aeon sports spokesperson said customers and employees were evacuated right after the initial quake and that the exact cause of the ensuing explosion was unclear. Kazuya Tsurunganaga told TBS he heard the explosion while cleaning up dishes broken by the earthquake inside a pub about 300 meters from the Aeon Mall. It was a huge impact, he said. A large cloud of smoke billowed up, and because the wind happened to be blowing and the wind direction was toward the shop, the area around us was in a state like volcanic ash was falling. And moving to sports. Detroit Tigers pitchers face home run issues at really tough times by Jared Ramsey. Detroit Tigers pitchers are getting fenced in or out at the most critical juncture yet in 2026. The Tigers have dropped three straight games with the specter of the August 3rd trade deadline looming. In those three losses to the Kansas City Royals and Baltimore Orioles, Tigers pitchers have given up backbreaking home runs in the final innings. In Saturday's 3-2 loss to KC, Kyle Finnegan surrendered an eighth inning homer and Jacob Wagospak gave up the eventual winning home run in the ninth. On Sunday, left-handed reliever Drew Summers surrendered a go-ahead two-run home run to Royals second baseman Michael Massey with two outs in the eighth. The homer barrage on Monday, July 27th, came with the Orioles ahead every time, but in total, the Tigers have given up seven homers in three games. In Monday's 8-5 loss to Baltimore, the Orioles answered two productive innings from Detroit with three homers, two in the fifth inning to push a lead to four runs, and then after a two-run Tigers fifth inning, pinch hitter Tyler O'Neill launched a solo shot in the sixth. It is a part of baseball, and they are coming in bunches, Tigers manager A.J. Hinch said, and they are coming in some really rough times. Obviously, it comes down to execution. We went through a really long stretch where we were executing pretty flawlessly, or at least covering up some of those blemishes. Right now, we make a mistake, and they get a barrel to it. It feels like the ball is flying out of the ballpark. This season, the Tigers, who are 50-57, rank 7th best in baseball in home runs allowed, 108. But the past seven have come at the worst moments. In the two losses to the Royals, the Tigers tried clinging to narrow leads in the late innings with the bullpen. On Monday, the Orioles jumped all over right-handed starter Keider Montero for an immediate advantage. Montero has been steady in multiple roles for the Tigers, but Monday was far from his best. The Orioles tallied 9 hits on Montero for 6 runs, 4 earned, the most he has allowed this year. He missed too often over the middle of the plate, and the Orioles feasted with an average exit velocity of 90.6 miles per hour, including 7 instances over 95 miles per hour. He gave up a 412-foot solo blast to Leody Taveras in the 5th before being pulled after a single by the next batter. His replacement, right-handed Brendan Hanafy, did not fare much better, giving up a 2-run shot to the first batter he faced, Kobe Mayo. What I have to do from now on is just what I always do, Montero said through Tigers interpreter Carlos Guillen. Just learn from this and turn the page and do my best the next outing. The three straight losses have left the Tigers stalled in both the American League Central and AL wild card standings after spending most of June and July climbing. And moving on. Michigan basketball reportedly adds Toledo to 2026-27 schedule. Michigan basketball appears to have added another bye game to its schedule. The Wolverines are set to host Toledo on December 30th, 2026 at Chrysler Center as part of their non-conference schedule, according to CBS Sports' John Rothstein. The two teams have met 23 times in their history, with Michigan winning 15 in a series that date back to the 1918-19 season. The Wolverines have won the past four games in the series, with Toledo's last victory coming in 1979. U of M's win streak includes two during the Juwan Howard era, 91-71 in 2020 and 90-80 in the NIT in 2023, when Kobe Bufkin with 23 points, Joey Baker with 21, Hunter Dickinson with 19 points and 9 rebounds, and Doug McDaniels with 16 points and 8 assists led the way. The only individual involved in that NIT game remaining in either program is Toledo coach Ted Kowalczyk, who has led the Rockets the past 16 seasons. Toledo has been one of the better teams in the Mid-American Conference over the past decade, with four regular season conference titles from 2020 to 2024, but has not qualified for the NCAA tournament since 1980. And the Lions. Detroit Lions Camp Questions. Is secondary ready for primetime? By Dave Burkett. Rookies and veterans have reported for training camp, and the Detroit Lions will hold their first practice of summer Wednesday, July 27th. Which, that date doesn't make sense, but anyway. Expectations are high for the Lions again this season after they missed the playoffs with a disappointing 9-8 record last year. They changed offensive coordinators, said goodbye to some of their longest tenured players, spent judiciously in free agency, and still returned to the nucleus of the teams that went to the NFC Championship game and won a franchise record 15 regular season games in back-to-back years. Here are the top storylines I'll be watching in camp this summer that should go a long way toward determining whether the Lions are playoff material again. Secondary concerns. The Lions have one of the most talented rosters in the NFL, but there are significant concerns about a secondary that will open camp without both of its starting safeties and two of its top three cornerbacks from last season. Kirby Joseph and Brian Branch are on the physically unable to perform list, with no clear timetable for when they'll return or how much they'll be able to contribute this year. Branch is rehabbing from a torn Achilles, while Joseph is dealing with the degenerative knee condition that kept him off the field most of last season. Joseph's future is especially murky, and if both he and Branch miss the start of the season, the Lions will rely on two of Christian Eizian, Chuck Clark, and Thomas Harper as starters. At cornerback, the Lions cut 2024 first-round pick Terrion Arnold this offseason after he was arrested on 8 counts of kidnapping and armed robbery. Arnold had a rocky 2 seasons in Detroit, but his departure means one of Ennis Rakestraw or Rock Yassin likely starts opposite DJ Reed, with free agent addition Roger McCreary expected to replace Amik Robertson in the slot. The Lions badly need a playmaker or two to emerge in their secondary this summer. New look OL. It's too simplistic to pin the Lions' struggles last season solely on their offensive line, but the team poured plenty of resources into the unit this offseason for good reason. They signed center Cade Mays in free agency, drafted right tackle Blake Miller in the first round, upgraded backup spots at tackle and guard, and moved all-pro right tackle Penae Sewell to the left side. Surely there will be some growing pains with so many new faces. Longtime starters Taylor Decker and Graham Glasgow are gone, and the Lions have a pending competition at left guard. But the line is younger and healthier, and if it finds its footing in training camp, it may develop into one of the best in NFL again. Petzing's playbook. The Lions are on their third offensive coordinator and fourth play caller in 3 seasons. And even if Drew Petzing's playbook isn't dramatically different from the one used by Ben Johnson and John Morton, there are nuances players and coaches are still getting used to. Petzing worked feverishly to create mismatches with his personnel, often by using multiple tight ends, as offensive coordinator for the Arizona Cardinals. And Dan Campbell was drawn to him as play caller because of his devotion to running the ball. Campbell said the offense spent the spring drilling down on a few key concepts and tricking them out with different stacks, shifts, and motions. The Lions could play their starters more in games this preseason. Even if they don't, the offense needs to hit the ground running in the regular season, given it will likely shoulder more of the burden of winning again. In golf, PGA Tour announces Rocket Classic's replacement on 2027's schedule. Detroit. The Rocket Classic has officially been replaced. The PGA Tour announced Tuesday the addition of a new tournament with a new title sponsor that will join the schedule for the 2027 season. The tournament will be sponsored by insurance company Sampo and take place in Napa, California, at Silverado Resort's North Course. The 2027 tournament will take place from July 29th to August 1st in 2027. The PGA Tour continues to say it remains interested in returning to Detroit or Metro Detroit in the future. After Rocket Companies pulled out as a title sponsor after the 2026 Rocket Classic, which is Thursday through Sunday at the Detroit Golf Club. This year's Rocket Classic is the eighth and last one. But Tuesday's announcement of a new tournament means the PGA Tour certainly won't hold a tournament in Michigan in 2027. The earliest the PGA Tour is likely to return would be 2028, but it would need to secure a venue and title sponsor willing to pay upward of $30 million if hosting one of the new Top Flight Championship Series tournaments. The last time the PGA Tour left Michigan after the final Buick Open in 2009, the state was without a PGA Tour stop until Dan Gilbert brought the Rocket to the city of Detroit in 2019. The PGA Tour again remains fully sponsored for a full slate of tournaments as it prepares a shift in its scheduling model starting in 2028, when there will be two series of events, a championship series and a challenger series. And including the Spartans, U of M MSU hockey rivalry splits up Windsor Stars Nesbitt and Belchitz by Connor Irrigood. Windsor. For Team Canada forwards Ethan Belchitz and Jack Nesbitt, Monday's arrival at the World Junior Summer Showcase felt like a homecoming. After spending the past two seasons together with the Windsor Spitfires, the two reunited at WFCU Center for this week's training. Pretty soon, though, they won't be teammates. They'll be rivals, cast on opposite sides of a college hockey war. After three seasons in Windsor, Nesbitt is joining Michigan. Belchitz joins Michigan State after 2 years with the Spitfires. As both teams cast their eye on Big Ten and national championships, the path may very well run through each other. Right now, we're still teammates, so we'll keep it as that, Belchitz told the Detroit News. It'll be fun, Nesbitt added, being with him the past few years and now we're on the other side. It wasn't until this offseason that each player decided to make the jump to college hockey. After losing to OHL champion Kitchener in the conference finals, both players made college commitments in May. We both just focused on our season, and then after the season, we just kind of talked to agents and stuff and worried about that, said Nesbitt, who scored 58 points in 55 regular season games and tacked on 10 more in the OHL playoffs. But no, we just did whatever we could throughout the year and then made the decision. And now we're here and we're going to focus on this. Even if college decisions came quickly after the season, Belchitz maintains that his priorities weren't split during the season. When we were in Windsor throughout the year, our main objective was to win a championship and give our best foot forward in Windsor, Belchitz said, whose season ended in a broken collarbone during a March practice. So for me personally, it wasn't too much about worrying about school or anything about that. It was worrying about winning hockey here in Windsor. And we have to cut that a little short. That will end the reading of the Detroit News and Free Press from WKAR Radio Reading Service. Your readers were Chris DeFau.
2: 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Partly cloudy skies this evening. We'll see a low of 58. Mostly sunny for the next couple of days. A high of 83 on Wednesday, 87 on Thursday. And we'll see a mix of clouds and sun on your Friday with a chance of rain in the afternoon. A high of 87. 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

Public Health works behind the scenes, making sure your food and water are safe, preventing diseases from spreading, and so much more. One mission, working for you. This is Public Health.